0: climbing and the economy taking a hit.
1: The average price of a gallon now $4.06, up $1.12 since the U.S. attacked Iran, all contributing to stubborn inflation, which the new chairman of the Federal Reserve flagged as a chief concern.
2: So the Fed's predominant focus right now should be on prices.
1: Kevin Warsh saying if inflation doesn't ease up soon, the central bank would have, quote, work to do, hinting at a possible interest rate hike to come.
0: ABC's Mary Bruce. Today at the Johnson Space Center, President Trump honored the Artemis II crew with the Congressional Space Medal of Honor. That's the highest honor reserved for astronauts. 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
3: Economic development has been on a tear, but are we getting as much out of it as we can right here in Baton Rouge? Let's talk about it. Hey, it's Hal Dane. I'm going to be off on Monday. Haggai Davis and Trey Godfrey are filling in. Then on Tuesday, we're getting right back at it. State Senator Rick Edmonds is going to join me. He was at the SpaceX press conference. We'll get his breakdown of that and look to the future. Where are we going on an economic development front? Also Tuesday, Congressman Troy Carter is going to join us for a little DC Current presented by LABI. Have a great weekend. We'll see you then.

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8: 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And you can always vote in our poll on X. We put up a brand new poll question every day. The X poll for now. Should illegal aliens get the privilege of paying in-state tuition to go to college? Now, I never thought 20 years ago when we were talking about illegal aliens, we always heard from the Democrats and the liberals who are on the side of the illegals, why they do all the work that nobody else is willing to do. You certainly didn't hear them say, well, they're coming to our country so they can go to college and take the place of your kids who are going to college. But now the Trump Justice Department brought lawsuits against four states yesterday, Arizona, New Mexico, Oregon, and Washington. And why? Because those four states have laws that allow illegal aliens who have no legal status in the United States to go to college and pay in-state college tuition in states where they live. So the Trump administration has sued a total of 21 states over laws like that that enable non-citizen students who meet certain requirements to get in-state tuition. Let me line it out for you this way. Let's say you've got an illegal alien who is in the United States from some foreign country, doesn't even matter which one, could be Mexico, could be Guatemala, could be Vietnam, could be China, and they want to go to college. They will get in-state tuition. On the other hand, let's say you have a kid who lives in Oklahoma or lives in Florida or lives in Vermont, and that kid wants to go to college, say, in California or Oregon or Washington. They will not get in-state tuition treatment, but the illegal alien will. So should illegal aliens get the privilege of paying in-state tuition to go to college in the United States of America? Today's poll on X is brought to you by AMAC, the Association of Mature American Citizens. 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You can join AMAC too. 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And you can find my show there

0: Monday through Friday. And by the way, we just got word that an affiliate station, WBAL, in Baltimore, is picking up the Lars Larson Show as well. So we're glad to have them come on board. Coming up this hour, Alaska voters may see two nearly identical names on the ballot for U.S. Senate, and one may have been put there deliberately to confuse the voters. You think your paycheck is good? Wait till you hear what some California state employees are taking home on the taxpayers' dime. And another study just dug into transgender ideology and political violence. What did they find? We're going to dig into that, too. And take a moment to cast a vote on my X poll. You'll find it at Lars Larson Show and at LarsLarson.com. But I want to start in the state of Connecticut and talk to Ernest, who's a naysayer. Ernest, you know that on this program, naysayers always go to the head of the line. So what do you and I disagree about today that makes you a naysayer, Ernest?
1: Naysayer. How are you today?
0: I'm doing quite well, Ernest. What's on your mind and what do we disagree about?
1: I think that when Donald Trump first won the presidency, there was no fraud when his very first term, he won the House, Senate the very first time. He lost the second time, then his third time around, he won again, House, Senate, you know, he won it all.
0: Yep.
1: But in this term right here, now this is where we disagree right here.
0: Okay.
1: In this term right here, it's the war, the Middle East war, which he told people he had a book. You know, there was no nuclear bombs. He's going to go in there in a couple of weeks. The economy, that's what's behind the Save Act. He knows that he's underwater under all of these things and all the lying that he has done. He said that he was going to stop a war.
0: Ernest, they began pushing.
1: He can't win.
0: They began pushing for the Save Act a long time before Trump went into Iran. And number two, why would you object if the three primary things the Save Act does? It's very simple. Number one, you have to be a citizen to vote. Number two, you have to have picture ID to vote. And number three, your ballot has to be in by the close of business on election day. Why would you object to that?
1: Well, I'm not objecting to it, but it's the Trump administration. They're objecting to that because they're saying that
0: the Trump administration
1: license,
0: is in favor of the Save Act.
1: They're saying that a valid driver's license with your picture on is not good enough.
0: It's not.
1: If you got an ID from
0: Ernest, do you understand that in states like California and Oregon, if there are illegal aliens who have driver's licenses, there are DACA dreamers who have driver's licenses, there are people with green cards who have driver's licenses, the driver's license does not say that you have what it takes to vote. And what you have to have to vote is you have to be a citizen. And having a driver's license in many, many states, especially the liberal states, does not prove that you are a citizen or have the right to vote. Do you understand that?
1: Yeah, but you do have to have some documents. But when you go get your license, you have to have some documents for you to get the license. You just can't walk in there without no documents and say,
0: Oh, yes, you can. Ernest, you don't know what you're talking about. In states like Oregon and Washington and California, Ernest, you're in Connecticut. In the state of Oregon, if you walk in and you are an illegal alien and you have a utility bill that comes to an address and then you attest that you have a social security number, but you don't actually have one, you don't show one, but you claim that you are legally in the United States, they will give you a driver's license. Do you understand? They're giving driver's licenses.
1: I don't know of no states in the United States that you do not.
0: I just named two.
1: I just named three. To go get a driver. That wouldn't make sense. For anybody just to walk into a place and say, I want a driver's license, and you just take a test and you pay for the license.
0: Ernest, I understand that you don't.
1: Who in the world you are?
0: Ernest, I know that you don't.
1: It's just a-

0: work like that.
1: Ernest,
0: and so
1: it, I'm telling you, it does work.
0: Party
1: Ernest,
0: is trying
1: I'm,
0: to make it
1: Ernest,
0: harder.
1: I'm telling you, it does work like that. What Ernest doesn't know is that in liberal states in America, especially on the west coast of the United States, for sure, Oregon, Washington, and California, you walk into the DMV and you say, I want a driver's license. And they say, what is your social security number? And you say, I don't have one, but I attest that I am legally present in the United States. That's all it takes. You basically say, I cross my heart and hope to die. And you get a driver's license. They are giving driver's licenses to illegal aliens. Now, the fact that people like Ernest don't believe that that's even possible, it shows how effective the legacy media has been in convincing people of the kind of lies that America's left is telling to Americans. Coming up in a moment, I'll get to your phone calls and emails. If you want to join what we call the best conversation in talk journalism, it's here every day at 866-HEY-LARS. And in a moment, is gender ideology fueling a wave of left-wing violence? We'll talk about that, too, and get to your phone calls and emails. 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
5: Hey, welcome back to the Lars Larson Show on my favorite day of the week, First Amendment Friday. I wanted to talk to Dr. Colin Wright, who is an evolutionary biologist, Manhattan Institute fellow, and founder and editor of Reality's Last Stand. Dr. Wright, welcome back to the program. How are you?
6: Hey, I'm doing well. Thanks for having me back.
5: Is there now a documented link between certain kinds of political beliefs and a support for violence on America's political left?
6: Yeah. I mean, you're referring to the recent report that we did in collaboration with the HHS.
5: Yeah.
6: So this was a study we decided to do because, you know, for years there has been this trend in psychology that is studying people who oppose transgender ideology, often asking whether their views reflected, you know, prejudice or right-wing authoritarianism, where, like, left-wing views were routinely treated as, like, this default correct human view in psychological research, and right-wingers, like, all their opinions are usually skewed and portrayed as, you know, something went wrong here. So we decided, you know, to look at the opposite. Like, there's a conspicuously absent flip side question, which is, you know, what are the psychological traits that are associated with strongly endorsing, like, a lot of this gender affirmation language we see in medical orgs. And, you know, basically what we found was that we had a scale for these gender affirmation procedures and statements. We also had a scale that's been vetted before and validated for classifying left-wing authoritarianism. And we found those were highly correlated independently, and then both of those were also independently correlated with people assenting to things like political violence. So the more you tend to agree with a lot of the gender affirming scales and the more authoritarian you are, the more you're likely to agree with stuff like Donald Trump should be killed, Charlie Kirk should be killed, it's okay to burn down the homes of wealthy people or ICE facilities and things like that.
5: Well, and all of this is very important, I think, Dr. Wright, because, I mean, for years on this show, we've documented the fact that there have been mass shootings, there have been terrible, you know, violent incidents, and we find out that the person at the center of the violent incident seems to have some kind of transgender direction or transgender ideology of their own. And people on the left and the mainstream media say, oh, no, there's nothing to see here. Pay no attention to that. You know, that's not the thing you should be looking at. And I keep thinking that if this were something else divorced from, say, issues like trans, if you found out that left-handed green, red-haired, you know, people with green eyes were serial killers, nobody would have a problem saying, well, you know, we should go out and check out some of those left-handed, green-eyed, you know, red-haired, folks out there and see if we can find, what's causing this so we can stop the problem. But when it has to do with trans, all of a sudden it's hands off. Don't even draw that conclusion. Ignore, you know, pay no attention, folks. Move along.
6: Yeah. I mean, something that we tried to point out in our study and part of, you know, us thinking about the results that we had, we think that a lot of this transgender ideology is being, it's kind of what we call a content package, because if you just agree with, like, left-wing authoritarianism, You know, you have this desire to like exert force and censor others, but it doesn't really give you content. Like, who are the victims? Who are the perpetrators, the enemies? It doesn't give you the moral urgency to act or do anything extreme. But what we have right now is this system, which is really just an extreme political ideology that's masquerading around as sort of this medical clinical guideline. But it's really just serving as this content that is fueling people to, you know, identify the enemies and give them moral urgency to enact, you know, their authoritarian desires upon. So, you know, we're constantly told that the transgender community, they're basically being tormented to think that they're in the middle of this trans genocide, and that if they can't get body parts chopped off, that they're all just going to commit suicide anyway. And so, it's no surprise to us that this would be a community that feels like they're up against a wall, that they need to lash out. And I think that's kind of what we're seeing now.
5: I'm talking to Dr. Colin Wright, who's an evolutionary biologist, a Manhattan Institute fellow, and founder and editor of Reality's Last Stand. The thing that strikes me is that I don't find it that odd that if you say, well, who are these people that are, you know, behind all these incidents that are violent incidents? And you say, well, we've got a group of people who have mental difficulties with their own constitution. That is, they, you know, they think I'm a man trapped in a woman's body or a woman trapped in a man's body. And you say, okay, what other characteristics, you know, are with this group? And you say, well, they're taking hormonal treatments, to which a lot of us might say, well, do you suppose that has any effect on their affect mm-hmm. or their attitudes? Or, and, oh, yeah, it could cause them some real distress. And you say, so these distressed individuals who are literally talking about cutting parts of their body off and taking chemicals to alter what and who they are, then suddenly have psychotic episodes where they go out and hurt people? That doesn't sound that strange at all, does it?
6: No. I mean, if you think about what they're being told, I mean, they're being told to agree that with a break from reality, okay, that they are something that not only they're not, but that they can never be. Like, you can never change your sex. And then these procedures, you know, change their bodies drastically and often will result in their sterilization. So some of the main sources of human happiness, you know, having your own family, is being forever deprived from these individuals. And then they're being lied to, you know, not only about the science and, you know, having being sterilized, but they're being lied to about, you know, that there's this witch hunt and genocide going out for them. And these are people who already have serious mental health issues going into all of this. So it's really just stacking one thing on top of another. These people, as I mentioned, they are basically just being tormented by the people who are claiming to care for them the most. And then we're all being told that we all need to participate as a society in their collective delusion. And if we don't do that, then, you know, we're responsible for any deaths that might occur from that. It's just insane all the way down.
5: Do you see any sign that as the worm seems to be turning on this whole issue, that the psychological community is going to finally come to its senses and say, yeah, we've been leading these people down the garden path and it's time to stop?
6: I do think we're seeing some major change right now. I mean, there's been a lot of lawsuits against the organization WPATH, that's the World Professional Association for Transgender Health. There's been a lot of documents that have been FOIA'd from them that have gone to discovery that are really being exposed, that shows their complicity in this, not just within WPATH, but how government officials in the Biden administration were linked to this. There's been systematic review after systematic review coming out, not by, you know, far right think tanks or anything like that, but by, you know, many European countries who are very progressive by any standard you want to hold them against, that are showing that there's no good evidence for any of it. So I think the evidence is overwhelming now that we should have a big sea change in the American healthcare system. You know, Trump is sort of having that happen. We want lasting change. We need to really change minds, and we also need to make sure that we maybe get some real legislation passed based on this evidence.
5: You know what, Dr. Wright, one of the things I really hope for, I think we are kind of coming to our senses collectively, and a lot of us are glad that we took the stance we did during all this. But what I wonder about is, how long is the tail on this potential lawsuit? Because I think we're going to see decades of people coming forward saying, I was mutilated, I had all these things done to me while I was a child, while I couldn't truly consent. It was done to me by this doctor or that healthcare institution, and now I want to be compensated. And I think a lot of us are going to say, you can make those doctors compensate you, but don't ask for the rest of us to do it, because that just ain't right. That's Dr.

0: Dr. Colin Wright, who's an evolutionary biologist at the Manhattan Institute. Dr. Wright, it's a pleasure. Back in a moment. 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
12: Economic development has been on a tear, but are we getting as much out of it as we can right here in Baton Rouge? Let's talk about it. Hey, it's Hal Dane. I'm going to be off on Monday. Haggai Davis and Trey Godfrey are filling in. Then on Tuesday, we're getting right back at it. State Senator Rick Edmonds is going to join me. He was at the SpaceX press conference. We'll get his breakdown of that and look to the future. Where are we going on an economic development front? Also Tuesday, Congressman Troy Carter is going to join us for a little DC Current presented by LABI. Have a great weekend. We'll see you then.
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0: Hey, welcome back to the Lars Larson Show on First Amendment Friday. 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By the way, controversial right-wing provocateur and on-again, off-again Kanye West spokesman Milo Yiannopoulos, who's been on this program before, is being held in ICE custody right now. The New York Post reporting that the bombastic former Breitbart News editor was apprehended in Louisiana at the airport. The 41-year-old Brit served as an unpaid summer intern for Marjorie Taylor Greene, former member of the House of Representatives, and worked on Kanye West's stunt 2024 White House bid, serving as his director of political operations. Apparently, ICE says he's overstayed his welcome in the United States, and he's now being held in ICE custody. Let's go to Joy, who's a naysayer. Hey, Joy, we always put naysayers first, so make it good. What do you and I disagree about today?
21: I have no idea what your obsession is with the transgender community, but it is so out of proportion to what is happening in the United States. You have two or three or more stories a day that involves the transgender community. And in fact, their community is being
0: hurt. What are the two today?
21: Much more.
0: What are the two today?
21: I said on average, you do. And
0: okay.
21: I listen to you every day, Lars.
0: Well, I appreciate it.
21: You know,
0: I appreciate your diligence. But tell me this. If you have a subject which only involves 2/3 of 1% of the U.S. population, that's what the transgender population is, and yet it involves multiple billions of dollars in medical care, most of it paid for by the taxpayers through Medicaid, and you have issues involving issues of equity, like whether or not young girls and women should have to compete in sports, both professional sports and amateur sports, compete against biological men. I think that's important enough that it does justify talking about it. So if your big complaint or disagreement with me is that we talk about it a lot, it's because it's an important issue and it involves 51% of the population, which is what women are. 51% of

0: the population, right?
1: But people are being hurt by this constant.
0: Yeah, attention. They're being mutilated and they're having their bodies torn off and body parts cut off.
1: No,
0: oh, well, what were you referring to? How are people being hurt?
1: 36 transgender other gender identity individuals were killed in the U.S. That nearly two-thirds of transgender and gender-diverse individuals worldwide have experienced physical or sexual violence in their lifetimes. There was a woman who was in the national security. She briefed, transgender woman, she briefed Mike Pence for a year every morning.
0: No, but hold on. What does that have? What does that have to do with people being hurt? Because if the standard argument is, if you
1: fired.
0: Don't come in and hold
1: fired.
0: On, Joy, if your argument
1: fired.
0: Is, if you won't cut people's body parts off, they're going to commit suicide. That suggests to me that they're already mentally ill and they need mental health treatment. They don't need body parts cut off. But I appreciate a good naysayer call. Let's go to Danny. Hey, Danny, welcome to the program. What's on your mind?
2: Oh, thank you very much, Lars. Hey, knowing that you profess to be a Christian, which I really appreciate, and seeing what's going on with this transgender ideas, and what's going on with the morale of this country.
0: Yeah.
2: For example, like we celebrate the other day, a bunch of drag queens getting into a balloon and trying to make a record, different things like that. And like you have Pride Month, you have all these things that are going on. And I think what God's thinking about what's going on too, and wondering if people really realize everything that they're making that is right, wrong, and wrong that is right. And I support everything you say. And I have a little bit of information from my daughter, who is a counselor in a high school. I won't name which one.
0: Okay.
2: And actually, if these kids that come to counsel with her that are transitioning, if they want to do anything with hormone treatment or do something with their body, like you said, there are doctors that will take this, because she is not, it's not a mandatory report to the parents. She can't, unless they're over 15 years old.
0: Well, hold on. I want to ask you a question.
2: Okay.
0: If a child is coming to your daughter in a high school and your daughter is employed by a high school to be a counselor.
2: Yeah.
0: And the child says, I believe that I am now a boy trapped in a girl's body or a girl trapped in a boy's body. Does that sound like the kind of thing that parents should know about their children, and that this is literally a matter of the child's safety to let the parents know what's going on with this minor child?
2: If they confide in her and they're over 15 years old, my daughter cannot mandatory report this to the parents.
0: You know what I would do if I were you? If I were your daughter, I would say you should quit your job and find another job, because they're asking you to do something that is immoral and ought to be illegal. I understand what you're saying. There are a bunch of liberal states in America that have changed the law and said, keep the parents in the dark. Now, I just have to ask you, Danny, if you were in any other circumstance and you said, hey, this child came to me and said, I'm so psychologically troubled, I believe I'm a boy trapped in a girl's body or vice versa. But I'm going to deliberately not tell that minor child, this is a minor child, not an 18-year-old, not a 20-year-old, but a minor child. I'm going to keep the parents in the dark. Is there any way in the world that you could justify that as being the right decision to do?
2: Well, it's funny you say that, because my daughter, she's been counseling over 15 years now, but in the last 4 years, she decided to get her doctorate and get out of the school system. And
0: she needs to quit right now. She needs to quit right now, because she's participating in hurting a bunch of kids. That's what's happening. If she's keeping the parents in the dark and she's telling the kids, I'm going to keep your parents in the dark, I will not tell your parents, tell me she's not hurting those kids.
2: No, she knows that. And she knows that that's the way the school district is where she's in. I think it's just as far as the state is that you can't report anything.
0: Then you need to quit. You need to quit, yep, because okay. Here

0: Here's the question to ask you, Danny. No matter what, no matter what job you're in, I'm in a radio job. I'm not likely to have these kind of moral questions. But if someday they change the law and they said, you have to do something that is immoral, that will hurt children to keep your job, you know what I'd do? I'd quit my job. I'd quit my job and I'd say, I will not do it. And they say, but that's the law. That's the law. Well, the problem is, Danny, have we had laws over the last couple of hundred years in this country that has sometimes required immoral things of good people?
1: Yes.
0: Okay. And what we always applauded when those people said, you know what? I'm not doing that stuff. I'll quit my job before I'm going to do something like that. You've got people in education, and I feel for them. I wouldn't want to quit my job either, but quit your job and walk away from it. And tell these people, I will not take part in what you're doing to children, and I will go to the public, and I will tell them what you've been doing to the kids, and we'll get it straightened out. Otherwise, taking part of it and saying it's the law, it's no better an excuse than the people who said, oh yeah, I was a Nazi prison camp guard, but I was just following orders. Back in a moment.
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0: Lars Larson wants to hear from you, even if you disagree. Naysayers get to cut the line at 866-HEY-LARS. 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
1: Hey, welcome back to the Lars Larson Show on First Amendment Friday. It's a pleasure to be with you, and it's a real pleasure to welcome back to the program John Daniel Davidson, who's a senior editor at The Federalist, and I think he can help us sort out and understand at a distance what is going on in the Alaska U.S. Senate primary race, which involves two Dans, a decoy Dan and the other Dan. John Daniel Davidson, welcome back.
2: Hey, thanks for having me.
1: Can you help this help my audience understand how any of this makes sense?
2: Yeah, okay. The situation is that we have two Dan Sullivans on the ballot here in the Senate, not just the Senate primary, but now it looks like the Senate general election in November. Alaska, as of 2020, has ranked choice voting, which means our primaries are not party primaries. It's just anyone who wants to be on the ballot for a primary can be on the ballot, and the top four people in the primary advance to the general election. Well, that invites all sorts of fraudulence and dishonest practices, like what happened this year in our Senate primary. The incumbent Republican Senator Dan Sullivan was on the primary ballot, but also this retired teacher who's been a Democrat his whole life until 2 months before the primary registered as Republican.
1: Sorry, not 2 months. Was it 2 months or 2 days?
2: 2 days, yeah. No, you're right. It was two days. Sorry. My mistake. 2 days before the filing deadline, he files as a Republican, and his name is Dan Sullivan, too. And so he gets on the primary ballot because anyone can get on the primary ballot. Well, he got 2.4% of the vote in the primary, and he was one of the top four vote getters in the primary. He's going to go on to the general election and appear on the ballot. And of course, he made his website look just like the incumbent senator's website. He tried to get on the ballot. He tried to change his middle initial and get on the ballot as Dan J. Sullivan, even though his middle initial is S. And a judge disallowed that. But the obvious purpose here, he hired a bunch of Democratic operatives to help him run this campaign.
1: Yep.
2: The obvious thing here is to dupe Alaska voters into voting for the wrong Dan Sullivan so that the Democrat, Mary Peltola, who voters kicked out of Congress 2 years ago, can go back to Washington as our senator. And it's just an obvious rigging that Democrat operatives are trying to spin on Alaskan voters, made possible entirely by ranked choice voting.
1: I got to tell you, I'm John Daniel Davidson is my guest. He's a senior editor at The Federalist, and he's talking about Alaska, and he lives there. But Dan or John, this is the thing that bothers me. Every time I've run into any kind of ranked choice voting, it is a colossal disaster. I don't understand. I thought the people of Alaska, having experienced what this thing was going to do to elections, had decided to get rid of it. Did they not?
2: They narrowly did not in a statewide referendum in 2024. Now, that referendum, see, the irony is that the ranked choice voting people sold it to Alaskans as a way to get dark money out of the state elections, out of state politics, you know, outside state money influence. It was sold to Alaskan voters that way. But in reality, the people who brought ranked choice voting are the people that were funded by out of state dollars. So there was a referendum in 2024 to get rid of the ranked choice voting system. It was a statewide ballot referendum. And the side that was pushing to keep ranked choice voting outspent the side to get rid of it something like 12-1. An overwhelming majority of the vote of the dollars to keep ranked choice voting came from outside groups, outside the state groups, dark money, in other words. And so every time there's an effort to repeal ranked choice voting, it comes from the grassroots Alaska voters. And every time that effort comes forward, the forces and the funding to keep it come from outside the state. And I'll tell you the real reason for it. The whole reason we have

0: ranked choice voting in Alaska is so Senator Lisa Murkowski does not have to face a Republican primary opponent, because she would lose. That's why we have it.
1: Yeah, she would. And she's, I think she's been terrible. And we've talked about her plenty on this show. So how is this going to be resolved this fall? Is this all, are they literally going to have two Dan Sullivans on the ballot? And there's, and then all of the effort is going to have to go into explaining to the voters which one is the real Dan Sullivan?
0: Yeah, I mean, the way it looks right now is that's exactly what's going to happen. Embarrassing as it is for my state, that we're going to have this fake Democrat decoy Dan Sullivan on the ballot. Again, the only purpose of which is to trick voters into voting for the wrong candidate. That's how much Democrats believe in democracy here in Alaska and nationwide, that they want to use the elections and they want to use gimmicks like ranked choice voting to trick voters. Now, there was a legal effort to keep him off the ballot. The Alaska Division of Elections initially said, no, you can't run in this election. It's not in good faith. And the Alaska Supreme Court overturned that and allowed him to run in the primary. So I don't know what's in store legally between now and November. But if we don't want to become a national laughingstock, I think we should figure out a way to get this guy, this fraudster, off of our ballot and give Alaskans a real choice in November between the Democrat, Mary Peltola, and the Republican, Dan Sullivan.
1: You can read all the details by John Daniel Davidson at The Federalist. John Daniel, thank you very much. I appreciate you coming on the program. By the way, let me go to Alan in California. Hey, Alan, it's First Amendment Friday. What's on your mind?
2: Hello, Lars. Thank you for your show, first of all.
1: You're welcome.
2: I am a legal immigrant, naturalized citizen, U.S. Air Force retired high school bus driver.
1: Congratulations, and thank you for doing it the right way.
2: I am incredibly blessed. My parents both survived the East End bombings of World War II in downtown London, and so I'm fortunate to be here. 5 years ago, I went in to renew my commercial driver's license on my birthday. Yeah. And I walked out without a job. Before I went in there, I went on the California website and I called them to make sure I had all the appropriate IDs. You know, and they said, you only need one, your military retirement ID card or your DD Form 214. So being a good retiree, I brought both. When I got down there, they did not accept either as valid identification. In fact, the director of our facility in Grass Valley, California, came up. He says, I'm going to say something that's very embarrassing. I am an Army veteran, and currently your military

0: That's not even valid proof that you're allowed in this in the United States.
1: What? That's insane.
0: And so for 8 months, I was without my commercial driver's license. I have a wife at home that's disabled, bedridden, hard of hearing, that's had 38 major surgeries. And I was all of a sudden out that little bit of income from my retiree job. And I love working with my high school students. It was critical. So I ended up calling my congressman. Fortunately, 12 days later, they got the, cause we had moved and I couldn't find my naturalization papers. And it was going to take 18 to 24 months just to get a copy of my naturalization certificate from San Francisco.
1: Unbelievable. Alan, thanks a lot for telling that story. It's First Amendment Friday, and you're listening to The Lars Larson Show.
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7: From ABC News, I'm Dave Packer. The jury deciding the fate of Lindsey Clancy has been sent home for the weekend, suspending deliberations until next week. ABC's Deborah Roberts is in Plymouth, Massachusetts.
8: Now jurors must sort through the trial's gut-wrenching and graphic evidence. On day two of deliberations, the jury of nine women and three men asking for another look at some of the evidence. The knife Clancy used to try to take her own life after killing her kids, and two bags of pill bottles at the heart of this case.
7: Clancy's defense argues she was suffering from postpartum psychosis. Prosecutors say she knew what she was doing when she killed her three children. Days after a rushing wall of water crashed through the Tibet border region in Nepal, we've learned the death toll has risen to nearly 2,000 people, unaccounted for. Dozens of them are Americans. ABC's Britt Clendett reports from Kathmandu on the ongoing search for survivors.
9: We traveled to Bidur, one of the hardest hit villages. Search and rescue teams using bulldozers to scoop through the rubble in the hope of finding survivors. The mud and now rain making the rescue efforts even harder. Soldiers carrying 350 people trapped inside this mud-filled hydroelectric dam tunnel to safety. As contact is made with the worst hit areas, the number reported missing is skyrocketing. Now nearly 2,000. That includes at least 90 American citizens.
7: A march on Washington today. ABC's Karen Travers.
10: Thousands gathered in Washington for what they called a Defend the Vote march.
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10: The event taking place on the 63rd anniversary of Martin Luther King Jr.'s March on Washington.
12: Freedom is not a spectator sport. 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
7: Civil rights leaders, lawmakers, and community advocates attending the rally, including Reverend Al

0: Al Sharpton, Senator Bernie Sanders, and Congresswoman Alexandria Ocasio-Cortez. Wall Street today, the Dow fell less than a tenth of a percent. 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
2: Economic development has been on a tear, but are we getting as much out of it as we can right here in Baton Rouge? Let's talk about it. Hey, it's Haldane. I'm going to be off on Monday. Haggai Davis and Trey Godfrey are filling in. Then on Tuesday, we're getting right back at it. State Senator Rick Edmonds is going to join me. He was at the SpaceX press conference. We'll get his breakdown of that and look to the future. Where are we going on an economic development front? Also Tuesday, Congressman Troy Carter is going to join us for a little DC current presented by LABI. Have a great weekend. We'll see you then.

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21: 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It's my favorite day of the week, First Amendment Friday. And if you want to jump into what we call the best conversation in talk journalism, it's here every day at 866-HEY-LARS. And on First Amendment Friday, we open up the phone lines and every single subject is fair game. And if you're a naysayer, we're going to put you right to the head of the list at 866-439-5277. Send your emails to talk@LarsLarson.com. Let me first give you an idea of what's coming up this hour. What if donating your organs did not happen after you died, but was actually the reason you died? I know, a disturbing idea that's gaining traction in certain medical circles. Men can actually throw much further than women, but apparently even saying biology might explain why has become very controversial. College already costs a fortune, but wait till you hear what some of America's most prestigious universities are actually trying to indoctrinate your kids into. And take just a moment to cast a vote in my X poll. We put up a brand new poll question every day. Today's question, should illegal aliens get the privilege of paying in-state tuition to go to college in your state? The Justice Department under Donald Trump has brought lawsuits against 21 different states. They have sued, saying that those states allow illegal aliens to pay in-state college tuition in the states where they live, even though that means that an awful lot of American kids are going to have to pay out-of-state tuition, and illegal aliens get treated like first-class citizens, and American kids get treated like second-class citizens. First, though, let's go to the great state of Alaska and talk to Warren. Warren, I take it you want to talk about this crazy situation involving the two candidates with the same name who are running for U.S. Senate. Welcome.

0: Well, there's actually two of them. We've got two bigots on the election, too.
1: You do?
0: Tom Begich, but he's running for governor, and his brother is running for the House, Nick Begich. Nick has been a fantastic first.
1: But they're
0: runner,
1: not trying to confuse the voters like the second, the decoy Dan Sullivan, right?
0: No, but I can add a little bit to what your other guest was talking about. We do have ranked choice voting up here, which is unconstitutional in 12 states. It should be nationwide.
1: Yep.
0: It just should be unconstitutional. It took away my vote and gave it to my opponent to elect Mary Pottola a long time ago. But here's a couple of coincidences here. Mary Pottola is running for governor right now. And she flew down to the fake Dan Sullivan's hometown and came back. 2 days later, he goes down and registers and tries to register as Dan S. Sullivan, which is not his name.
1: Yep.
0: The Alaska Supreme Court said, oh, that's okay. Anybody can run. And, just blew it off because they're extremely liberal. They're just liberal, okay?
1: Yep.
0: So the Federal Election Commission has a full-blown investigation into the fake Dan Sullivan right now. First, for lying on a federal form, and secondly, for actually trying to confuse the voters, which, most of Alaska knows that, but the names are so similar. But our real Dan Sullivan, our senator that's running, is going to appear on the ballot as Dan S. Sullivan, incumbent Republican. They're going to add those to his name. So, but some people don't read that part. It's, but the fake Dan Sullivan is going to be on a ballot ahead of him by name. Okay.
1: So, Warren, tell me this. Why did Alaskans hang on to ranked choice voting when everywhere I've seen ranked choice voting, everywhere in America, it's turned into a gigantic disaster when it comes to representative government?
0: Okay, it's true. In 2024, we had an election. Oh, by the way, it's going to be on the ballot this time. It's Proposition 2, and if you vote yes, you get rid of ranked choice voting for good.
1: Good.
0: But in 2024, we had the election, and the mail-in ballot thing that everybody's controversial about, well, we were super far ahead on the ballots on election day.
1: Yeah.
0: And then this is just coincidence, okay? There's been a lot of coincidences in this race. But in 2024, they said, okay, it's ahead, and everybody was happy. Then they started counting these missing ballots and mail-in ballots, and they found a couple of boxes of ballots that hadn't been counted.
1: Wow. We've never heard of that happening before, now have we, Warren? Like in Minnesota a long time ago, or in Washington State, or any number of places where all of a sudden they find an extra box of ballots at the last minute, right?
0: Yeah. Well, it happened in my hometown of Anchorage here, too. They actually saw on camera the division of election gal carrying in boxes of ballots, and lo and behold, the election got turned around. But the same thing happened here when they counted the extra ballots.
1: Yeah.
0: We lost by a very small amount. And then a couple of days after the election, they certified it. They destroyed all the ballots. You couldn't.
1: You can't go back and recount them. Warren, thanks a lot. I appreciate the call from Anchorage, and I appreciate you listening on KVNT. Let's go to Joan in Georgia. Hey, Joan, it's First Amendment Friday. What's on your mind?
2: Hi, what's on my mind is disability and the disabled. Everyone is hurting right now because of everything that's going on with the world, but I don't think that people realize that there's a lot of us who were already hurting because of being disabled, and it's not getting

0: getting any better for us. A lot of us are becoming homeless, and a lot of us are at the poverty level because they won't change anything. They don't want you to have.
1: Can you tell me what is your disability? What keeps you from working?
0: I was standing on the sidewalk, and a car ran up and hit me and dragged me twice and ran me over twice and left me for dead.
1: Wow. And was there a lawsuit to compensate you because the car hit you? Because insurance usually covers those things, did it?
0: No. They never found the person who was a hit and run. He left.
1: Oh, no.
0: And there was only one witness, and he said that he didn't get his license plate because he was trying to call 911 because he was watching him drag me and run me over.
1: Well, I want you to send me an email. Let me see what we can find out to maybe help your situation. Joan, thanks very much. By the way, these days, back to school means more than just pencils and notebooks. It means laptops and tablets. It means a lot of your personal info moving around the internet. 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
3: 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He actually will read it. 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
4: Hey, welcome back to the program. It's a pleasure to be with you. I'm glad to get to your phone calls and emails, especially on a First Amendment Friday. Now, over the years, I've been a fan of organ donation, although I don't know that I necessarily trust the system these days. But it has been creeping further and further in the direction of being able to harvest organs from people who are not yet dead. I thought we'd talk with Wesley Smith, who's both an author and a senior fellow at the Discovery Institute Center on Human Exceptionalism. Wesley, welcome back to the program.
5: Lars, good to hear your voice again.
4: So tell me this. It has always been a question. You don't harvest organs from somebody until they are dead. And there's been a lot of time and effort invested in defining what does death actually mean. Is it the cessation of the brain activity? Is it the, you know, when the heart stops beating? And there are lots of those questions. Are we now reaching a point where society is ready to start harvesting organs from people who are still alive, and it's the harvesting of the organs that actually kills them? Have we gone that far?
5: We haven't gone that far yet, but I think there are many powerful voices in bioethics that want to take us that far, which is why I've been very concerned about this. This is about what's called the dead donor rule. The dead donor rule says that you only take vital organs from people who are dead, and the corollary to that is you don't kill people for their organs. Well, with the legalization of assisted suicide and euthanasia, you've now had many bioethicists coming out, certainly not all, but some, saying, hey, since we're going to kill people anyway, let's conjoin that with organ harvesting, which is done in places like Canada, the Netherlands, Belgium, and so forth. And now they're actually saying, hey, you know what? The organs will be better if we actually kill people by organ harvesting instead of killing them and then organ harvesting. So you can see where the advocacy is heading. It's very disturbing.
4: Well, it is, especially because I would point out, and Wesley, correct me if I'm wrong, but the government is involved in all of this. The government is getting more and more involved in both health insurance and in medical care. And the government has a financial dog in the fight, because some of these organs that are harvested will end up costing a lot of money to be able to put into somebody. But some of them have the great potential to save a lot of money. I guess I'd give kidneys as one good example. That if you have somebody on kidney dialysis, the person may or may not be able to work a job. Their dialysis is tremendously expensive. Get them a donated organ, and the dialysis all of a sudden becomes less of an issue. There are anti-rejection drugs, but overall, it's a cost savings that could be counted in the hundreds of millions or billions of dollars. So now we have we have government that has a financial stake in how these things turn out, and then we're going to give them the power to say, go ahead and kill people while they're still alive and then harvest their organs?
5: Well, that would, you know, the money issue can cut both ways. It's also a utilitarian question of, oh, people are going to be euthanized, so we might as well get some good out of them.
4: Right.
5: I am heartened, Lars, to say that Robert Kennedy has been pushing very hard to maintain ethics in organ donation. He recently decertified a Kentucky organ procurement organization precisely because they were following policies that almost had people who were clearly alive organ harvested. So I think a lot of it depends on whether we maintain these ethical guidelines in a very

0: very rigorous way. And I'm happy to say it appears that RFK, at least, is doing so, because he's done that once in Florida and now once in Kentucky.
1: Okay, and does the fact that those organizations slipped over toward that let's harvest while the person's still alive, does it suggest that maybe the medical community is starting to soften up on what should be a hard ethical stance? We don't take organs from somebody who's not dead. Is that starting to soften up?
0: There is a softening, in my opinion, but it hasn't yet tipped over. You know, the tipping point hasn't been reached. That's why I think it's important that you discuss it on your show, because the way to prevent this is light, right? Let people see what is being proposed. Let people see that some lines are being crossed, and that way you can push back, and this can become an unthinkable thing. It really is important that people be made aware of this, because the trust in organ donation is an inch deep. And if people ever come to think that their organs will be deemed more important than their lives, then I think the donation of organs will collapse.
1: See, and that's the concern I've got, because I don't know about you, Wesley, but I've seen a tremendous drop in the faith that most people have in the medical community, especially when we find out some of the things we've found out in the last few years about Anthony Fauci, about lies that were told to the American public, about politicians who said, take this vaccine and you can't get ill. And then it turns out, no, that's just a big fat lie, but lots of people made billions of dollars on it. When you have those kind of things happen on the vaccine side, I worry that on this side, that it'd be very easy for people to lose faith in the system altogether.
0: I agree with you, and that's why I'm really happy that you're discussing this on your program and to your audience.
1: So what is this that's meant when somebody says, I was looking at one of the lines from a piece that you wrote, but they said, DDR, the dead donor rule, is inconsistent with the less controversial bioethical policies. What's meant by that?
0: Oh, there was some sophistry going on there. They were saying, for example, people can donate a kidney, a living donation.
1: Yeah.
0: And since you can, that causes harm, although the people who say kidney donation doesn't cause harm say it doesn't, but we know it does. Therefore, since that harms people, taking vital organs is the same thing. No. In a living kidney donation, in very rare cases, people don't die. In taking a liver, you're going to be dead in hours. So, I mean, there's all kinds of sophistry to try to justify this. They also talked about doing surgery on fetuses in the womb because, well, this causes harm to women in terms of their physicality. No, it protects the baby. So there's a lot of sophistry that goes on to try to, you know, wiggle through and justify the unthinkable, and we can't let it happen.
1: No, because when I look at that and I think, well, hold on a second. I think it's very easy to say if you always say you're not going to take organs unless the person is dead and dead of a natural cause. You're in an automobile accident. You have something else go wrong. But as you said, the minute you start to go down that road and say, oh, what about this person who's decided to take doctor-assisted suicide? Can we harvest their organs as well? The minute you're willing to take their organs, then I think you've got some real ethical problems. And trying to fake your way past that, that's a big problem. That is Wesley Smith. He's a regular on the show, an author and senior fellow at the Discovery Institute Center on Human Exceptionalism. 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
5: Hey, welcome back to the Lars Larson Show. 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I never thought, if you'd asked me 20 years ago, are we going to be having debates about whether or not there's a difference between men and women, especially when it comes to athletics and sports, I'd say, no, that's crazy. The differences are clear. They've been recognized for a long, long time. And yet, even now, we've got people arguing with a straight face, mostly from the left. They've been saying, well, you know, men who pretend to be women have to be accepted, so-called trans women have to be accepted as real women, ignore the biology, simply pay attention to what they say. And yet men throw twice as hard as women. And one scientist wants you to believe that biology has almost nothing to do with it. So I thought I'd talk to Dr. Robert Diener, who's professor of psychology at Grand Valley State University. Dr. Diener, welcome to the program.
6: Thanks, Lars. It's a pleasure to be here.
5: I'm glad to have you here because unlike Ketanji Brown Jackson on the Supreme Court, you actually do know something about biology. Is there a way that science can actually settle some of these debates so that we don't have to have them settled because of political ideology?
6: Well, actually, the data is really clear on a lot of these things. It's a whole other question about why so many scholars ignore the data to, promote their preferred narratives. So we studied overhand throwing, which we've argued definitely has a biological innate component to it. And we took on Ann Fausto Sterling, who's well known, especially for undermining the idea that sex is binary. She wrote an article challenging a claim that my colleague and I, Mike Lombardo, made that the overall evidence for throwing is clear that this is a large sex difference and the sex difference is partly due to biology.
5: Now, what is she attributed to then? If she says it's not biology, then what is it?
6: He's what we call a blank slater, right? Steven Pinker coined this term, basically saying there's nothing innate in human psychology at all. There's nothing inborn. Everything is created by the environment. So if you see differences between people, if you see differences between boys and girls, men or women, it's all created by the environment or socialization or parent. The only reason that boys throw better is because they've had more encouragement and opportunities.
5: Because so it's nurture instead of nature is what they're arguing, right?
6: Yes. They might say nature and nurture both matter and they are entangled, but in reality, they don't give any time at all for the evidence that biology has a huge impact.
5: I guess what I don't understand about that argument is this, Dr. Diener, and that is if you take, for instance, track and field, where if women are going to complete in track and field, and they do, they've got an incentive to be as fast as they can be, and so do the men. And the men broke the 5-minute mile back in the 1950s. The women have not yet broken the 5-minute mile. And on the track they're on right now, they don't seem especially likely to even get to that benchmark, even though the men have moved considerably beyond it. And that can't be for lack of desire or training or anything else. Doesn't that mean it has to be about biology?
6: Yes, I agree with you. Obviously, girls and women should have every opportunity to participate in sports, but it would be unfair to have them competing against boys and men, especially those who've undergone male puberty. They have huge advantages. And saying that, well, they haven't been given the opportunity, trained hard enough or something like that, that's just deeply disrespectful to those girls and women and their parents and coaches who have tried to give them every opportunity.
5: Obviously, no, and in fact, and a lot of them have trained very, very, very hard. Dr. Diener, I was a reporter in the city of Eugene, Oregon, and one of the renowned figures there, I think she lives elsewhere now, was

0: Mary Decker Tabb. She's a very good runner. She holds something like 34 records, world records or national records. And even today, some of her records still stand today. So it's not for lack of training or lack of effort or lack of ability or opportunity or anything else. But there's no way in the world she was going to be able to run as fast as men.
1: Absolutely. Men have inborn advantages. They're linked to the Y chromosome. They're linked to androgen or testosterone production that changes their bodies in ways that advantages their muscles and the cardiovascular system, their hearts. So males are naturally blood doping, if you will.
0: So is there, I mean, because at some point, because the funding for universities, which then means the funding for science, because an awful lot of science is done at universities, is decided by politics. Are we going to forever have this argument going on where there will be people like Anne Fausto Sterling who are going to insist, no, it's all just because of opportunity or training or desire or whatever, but it's not because of innate differences, because the money that comes to universities is going to be decided based on politics, and politics is going to say, politics of the left is going to say that men and women are really no different.
1: That's a great question. I don't know about the funding. That's a big thing. But I'll just say that if you told me 30 years ago, in fact, the reaction of most of my colleagues when I've sent them my essay was like, I can't believe we're still having this debate. You know, in science, we usually say bad ideas die one scientist at a time. People don't give up their ideas, but eventually they die off. And their students realize these ideas don't work. But this isn't happening with a lot of these crazy progressive ideas because they're not really looking at these ideas as things to explain the world. They're looking at these ideas as more of like a madrasa or something. You know, like we're supposed to learn these special sacred doctrines. There's no sex differences whatsoever, at least none that advantage men. That couldn't be true. So they're not interested in actually understanding reality or explaining it. They're just interested in promulgating certain dogmas.
0: I'm talking to Dr. Robert Diener, who's a professor of psychology at Grand Valley State University. You know, the only comparison I can make, because I'm not a scientist either, nor am I an academic. I did about a year and a half of college. But it makes me think back to a time when the church insisted that the universe revolved around the earth and not the earth revolving around the sun and the, you know, how we know the universe is actually put together. And you were told you will either go with this or you will be, you'll be killed. Literally killed. These days, it's more like you'll be canceled. But that's what it feels like today, is that there's a religious doctrine, and the doctrine says that trans men are trans women are a real thing, biological men who pretend to be women, and you will back this up, or you'll find your political, your academic career will be over.
1: Yeah, I mean, the trans issue is an interesting one because it's still crazy, but it's getting better, right? People have realized a lot of these assumptions just don't make any sense, and they actually harm typical girls and women. So I guess that's a bit of optimistic news. I think in the WNBA, they're still having trouble appreciating that. But I think everyday citizens and a lot of sports federations now are realizing people who have gone through puberty as men should not be competing in women's sports. So that's progress.
0: That's Dr. Robert Diener. He's a professor of psychology at Grand Valley State University, and you're listening to the Lars Larson Show. 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
3: Welcome back to the Lars Larson Show. It's a pleasure to be with you on a First Amendment Friday. I'm always glad to get to your phone calls and emails. You know the fact that college already costs a fortune. But wait until you hear what some of America's most prestigious universities are actually teaching the students. We're going to get to your phone calls in a moment at 866-HEY-LARS. 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But first, I want to talk to Rob Tandy. He's a representative of the Young Americas Foundation. Rob, it's good to have you back on the program. Thanks for taking the time.
4: Thanks for having me, Lars.
3: I like Young America's Foundation. You do a lot of great things for young Americans, as well as maintaining Ronald Reagan's old ranch near Santa Barbara. So I have to thank you for all the things that YAF does. But this comedy and tragedy report, the 32nd year of it, taking a look at what's actually taught at some of America's universities, would you mind sharing some of that with my audience, please?
4: The Young Americas Foundation has been doing this comedy and tragedy report since 1995. And what we're looking at is what colleges are actually teaching their students. And we go through the course catalogs and the academic programs to see what's really happening inside the classroom on these campuses. And what we're finding is that even though a lot of these schools have gutted or gotten rid of their DEI offices or changed the language they use, the underlying ideology has not changed. You're still seeing courses focused on Marxism, race, and gender ideology, while conservative ideas are often absent from the conversation entirely. So some of these courses in the report, you know, at face value, they look and sound ridiculous. But the serious side to this is that our students are spending tens of thousands of dollars for an education or what's being called an education. And really what they're exposed to is an indoctrination. Our higher education institutions are not teaching our students how to think. They're teaching our students what to think. And that's a serious problem.
3: Yeah. And in fact, I don't understand what drives them in that direction. Do you get some sense from 32 years of reporting on this, what it is that's making the colleges want to go this direction? Because it's a conscious choice by them or by their board of directors, and they could go a different direction, couldn't they?
4: Yeah, they absolutely can. And that's why it's important for the Young Americas Foundation to continue to shine a light on what's actually being taught in the classroom. You know, college is supposed to be a place where you're challenged, where you hear different ideas. Some you may agree with, some you may disagree with. But instead, too many students are walking into the classroom where there's only one acceptable point of view. And when you're paying tens of thousands of dollars for that education, our students deserve better. So that's why it's YAF's job and other organizations' job to make sure that our students have the opportunity to not only hear from conservative speakers and hear conservative perspectives, but also have the tools that we can equip our younger generation and our students with to go onto their campus and advocate for America's principles, America's founding principles, and conservative principles so that they can combat this radical left ideology that's so persistent on college campuses.
3: I'm talking to Rob Tandy, who's the representative for the Young Americas Foundation. So in the interest of educating both parents and some students or potential students as to what's going on at colleges, would you mind giving us a few examples of some of the crazy course offerings?
4: Yeah, I mean, there's so many inside of the report. A few that, you know, just ring a bell off the top right away is, you know, at Columbia University, that's a institution that's supposed to be such a prestigious academic institution. But they're teaching classes like queer science and tech studies. Or you go to University of Pennsylvania, where, by the way, it costs $5,000 for a 3-credit-hour course that's teaching black queer feminism and trans arts of abolition. I mean, this is what we're paying for.

0: and that's being labeled as an education. It's absolutely insane.
1: Rob, can you share with the audience, do you have any idea what those things actually are? I mean, or are they just taking as many unwoke words or woke words as they can and stringing them together and applying them to a course? Because it doesn't sound like a real thing, does it?
0: No, it doesn't. But the shame of it is that it is real. I mean, going to Columbia University's Queer Science and Tech Studies, they're comparing the socioeconomic culture of queer studies and queer theory to technological studies. That doesn't make sense. Why are we paying so much money for a class like that when it's just indoctrination? They're not teaching anything that's going to be useful for our students. Well, instead, what they're trying to do is indoctrinate them in the college level so that when they go out into the real world, that is the ideology that they have. And something can be said for the fact that socialism is such a prevailing thought right now. Well, if you go through the report and you look at these classes that are being taught, it's no surprise. They talk about how capitalism is an inequitable form of the economy. They advertise Marxism. They teach Marxist ideology as the most equitable source of on how to run an economy. So it's no surprise when you look at what's being taught inside of our education system and in our higher education institutions, why this is a prevailing thought in America.
1: I guess what I wonder, Rob, is these folks not only have to appeal to students and their parents, but they have to appeal to their alumni and their big donors. And, I mean, institutions like Columbia and Harvard and Yale and Stanford, they are multi-billion dollar operations. So are they really going to sponsors or the donors, the donor class, who've made their money at capitalist enterprises and saying, we're going to urinate all over your whole, you know, all of this capitalism stuff where you made your money. But by the way, could you write us a check for this year because we want to put it in our endowment fund? How are they making that sale?
0: Well, that's the irony in it. And, you know, how they're making that sale, I don't exactly know. But that's why it's YAF's mission to build the next generation of the conservative movement. And that happens on college campuses. And we do that by putting those principles into action, those conservative principles into action. We run conferences and programs across the country that bring thousands and hundreds of young people together to hear from some of the most influential conservative voices in America. We bring speakers and conservative values to campus to combat this radical ideology. You know, just coming up here in October, we're going to have a few hundred high school students in Philadelphia to exchange those ideas of conservatism so that they can go back to their high school even before they get to college and advocate for free market economics.
1: That's Rob Tandy, who's representative for Young America's Foundation. I like the YAF. Hey, do you want another summer like last summer where you barely slept at all because you are too hot all night long? People blame the summertime heat for their bad sleep. Really, it may be their mattress that traps heat next to their body. If you already sleep hot like I do, summer only makes it worse. And

0: 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Right now, GhostBed is celebrating. 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
7: From ABC News, I'm Dave Packer. The clock is ticking to find survivors of the flash flood that hit the Nepal-Tibet border. Officials say the death toll has risen to nearly 600, with more than 2,000 missing. ABC's Britt Clendett has more from Kathmandu.
8: Everyone's seeking
9: help. We're hearing incredible stories of survival.
10: You're all scared.
9: American Anjana Raja from Northern California.
10: It just came like a roar.
9: Remembering the moment she and her husband were inside one of those buses waiting at the border checkpoint.
10: It sucked a bunch of buses, SUVs, people, the base camp, everything. Took it in, turned it all upside down and dumped it into the...
9: When the glacier collapsed...
7: Search and rescue teams are using bulldozers to search for survivors or victims. Jury deliberations will resume Monday in the Lindsey Clancy trial. By the time jurors were dismissed for the weekend, they had been deliberating for more than 10 hours.
11: Now jurors must sort through the trial's gut-wrenching and graphic evidence. On day two of deliberations, the jury of 9 women and 3 men asking for another look at some of the evidence. The knife Clancy used to try to take her own life after killing her kids. And 2 bags of pill bottles at the heart of this case.
7: ABC's Deborah Roberts in Plymouth, Massachusetts. President Trump announcing on social media that the U.S. and Venezuela have reached a, quote, historic oil deal that provides a majority of U.S. control of more than 65 billion barrels of proven oil reserves in Venezuela. Now, the president claimed that the deal will serve to substantially lower gas prices for Americans, his words, long into the future. Now, this comes as oil and gas prices continue to surge amid the Iran war, which reached its 6-month mark today. Virginia removing Confederate statues from Capitol Square, a public park and civic campus in Richmond. Democratic State Senator Mike Jones.
12: That doesn't match up with who we are and where we are in this season and where I hope we're going as a country and a commonwealth.
7: They'll be relocated to a battlefield. You're listening to ABC News.
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15: Economic development has been on a tear, but... are we getting as much out of it as we can right here in Baton Rouge? Let's talk about it. Hey, it's Hal Dane. I'm going to be off on Monday. Haggai Davis and Trey Godfrey are filling in. Then on Tuesday, we're getting right back at it. State Senator Rick Edmonds is going to join me. He was at the SpaceX press conference. We'll get his breakdown of that and look to the future. Where are we going on an economic development front? Also Tuesday, Congressman Troy Carter is going to join us for a little DC Current presented by LABI. Have a great weekend. We'll see you then.
16: Morning. So glad you're here.
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16: 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And this is the...
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19: 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Yeah.

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12: Hey, welcome back to the Lars Larson Show. It's a pleasure to be with you, and it's amazing the kind of response you get. Because the U.S. Postal Service was told by President Trump, we're going to make sure that if people, states meaning, are using vote by mail, that those ballots must be delivered only to people who have a legal right to vote. And that the federal government would actually produce lists of people who are legally able to vote. And why would you worry about legally able to vote? Because states all over the United States, from New Jersey all the way to the West Coast of the United States, have been finding that they have thousands and thousands of foreign nationals who are registered to vote. And they say, oh, but now we've cleaned them all out. Well, you thought you had cleaned them all out a couple of years ago when you declared this the tightest voting system ever, the most secure voting system ever. All of those pronouncements that came out after the 2020 election, after the 2024 election, it was always claimed, oh, it's the most secure election system we've ever had. We found tens of thousands of foreign nationals registered to vote. Yeah, but now we've cleaned them out, and now it's the cleanest system. I mean, it's the biggest bunch of hogwash you've ever heard. And you would think, I would think, that blue states, the Democrat-run states, would welcome the chance to double-check that their claim that it's an airtight voting system is actually true or not. In fact, consider this. The Committee to Unleash Prosperity, and that is our friend Steve Moore, the economist, he points out the Bipartisan Commission on Federal Election Reform. Now, this was a while ago. It was chaired by President Jimmy Carter and former Secretary of State James Baker. They overwhelmingly concluded that vote by mail did little to improve voter turnout, and that's turned out to be true 20 years after this report came out. It doesn't improve voter turnout much at all, but it does dramatically increase the risk of fraud and contested elections. And that has turned out, as Steve Moore puts it, to be the understatement of the decade. The opportunities for fraud magnified after 2020 because of relaxed bureaucratic rules issued during COVID. Today, 30% of all the votes in America are cast by mail. So President Trump issued an executive order. That was back in May.

He told the Postal Service enhance ballot security by requiring states to provide lists of mail voters and then use federally reviewed ballot envelopes with unique barcodes for tracking. In other words, one of my biggest complaints about vote by mail is there is no chain of custody. The ballot leaves the elections office in an envelope and it goes somewhere. You think it goes to an address, but you're not sure. I mean, I can't tell you how many people have told me they have received ballots that are addressed to somebody who is not them, but it is addressed at their address, and that nobody else has lived at that address for 20 years, and yet they're still getting a ballot supposedly sent to a registered voter at their address who doesn't live at that address. Does that make sense? Well, one group of blue states immediately went to court, and they sued. And they say this violates the Voting Rights Act by intruding on the state's power to administer elections. But if the states are doing a bad job of it, well, this week, the U.S. Supreme Court on Monday voted 6-3 to allow the Postal Service to go ahead and implement that order and say, this is what we're going to do. Well, it's going to be appealed to the Supreme Court, but early voting begins in about a month. The final decision will go down to the wire. You don't have to be a legal eagle, as Steve Moore points out, to follow the scam that's going on. The states do not want to deter the fraudulent voting that they know goes on undetected with mail-in ballots. You would think that leftists keep talking about dangers to democracy, that they want to do everything to protect the sanctity of the ballot, and then they do exactly the opposite. The second thing I want to mention to you, and it's pointed out by a great writer that I follow all the time. His name is Alexander Muse. And he writes on a Substack. It also shows up on X and other social media. And it's about the census, because the Census Bureau has done its own internal audit of its own numbers. In other words, the census doesn't just count all Americans, but after the count, they go back and they do a double check. And they say, let's find out how much we were off. Well, guess what? They were off, except it turns out they're always off in a way that benefits the Democrats to the detriment of conservatives and Republicans. Now you say, Lars, you're always seeing some kind of conspiracy theory. No, consider this. When they went out and said, did we overcount or undercount a given state? Guess which states got undercounted? Tennessee, conservative. Florida, conservative. Texas, conservative. What were the states that got overcounted according to the census? Delaware overcounted by 5.5%, Rhode Island by 5%, New York by 3.5%, Hawaii and Minnesota, they were overcounted as well. Now, as Alexander Muse points out, those numbers are not from a conservative group. They're not from Heritage. They're not from National Review. They're from the Census Bureau itself. A 3.5% miss in a state like Minnesota, of 22 million people, is about 750,000 people. That means that some states ended up with more representation in the Congress and some got less. Now, as he points out, and I thought this was the best way to say it, the 2020 count miscounted Americans in a pattern that only ran in a single direction, toward the states that the Democrats dominate and away from the states the Republicans dominate. In other words, the census, if you're going to make mistakes, how coincidental is it that the mistakes always benefit the Democrats and always come to the detriment of conservatives and Republicans? He says the direction is the whole story, and a great deal of official commentary has been devoted to persuading the public that direction can be ignored. Democrats and the press that covers them have spent 4 years talking as though a one-way miss is just weather. An error that always lands on the same party's states is a thing a serious country investigates. Consider that. When you have mistakes that always fall in one direction, and think about the places where you would find these kinds of mistakes. Let's say you had a mistake in officiating in professional sports, except it always went to the benefit of one team and never went to the benefit of the other team. Except here, we're not talking about the outcome of a football game or a basketball game. We're talking about decisions that manage how America is run. And when those mistakes always benefit the Democrat Party and always come to the detriment of the Republican Party, that's a problem we should take a hard look at.
I got to tell you, summertime is a great time when it comes to gizmos and gadgets. And one of the ones I'm most excited about, the Chef Man Slush.

0: Ease Max. 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
10: Hey, welcome back to the Lars Larson Show. It's a pleasure to be with you. One mom watched her son's mind unravel after using pot, and now lawmakers want some tighter rules. Is Oregon's loose cannabis law putting kids' brains at risk? I thought we'd talk about that today, and I want to talk about it with Anne. We're going to use the name Anne, an Oregon mother and advocate for effective first episode psychosis care. Anne, welcome to the program.
11: Thanks for having me.
10: I don't want to put words in your mouth, so tell me what happened to your son.
11: Yeah, well, I guess I need to back up just a little bit just to kind of give the story about how I felt about pot. And I feel like one of the reasons I wanted to be here today is to kind of warn other parents, because I feel like I was completely blindsided by what happened. So, you know, when marijuana first came up to vote to be legalized, I said no. But then the second time, you know, by then I had people in my circle of friends and people in extended family who were, regular pot users, and their lives were fine. And that, you know, it didn't seem like something that police resources needed to go to. So I said yes. And I could see it wasn't dangerous. That's what I thought, you know. And then, years later, one of my kids went off to college and he did great. And, he was on a sports team. He had friends and had good grades and everything was good. And at one point, somewhere about the first year in, one of the parents of one of his friends there said, oh, the boys came over and they celebrated 420 day. And I was like, huh? Oh, wait, my son smoking pot? I didn't know that. You know, I didn't think he'd be drawn to that. And, but I kind of chilled my jets and didn't react right away. And then when I talked to him the next time, I said, well, you know, I heard that, and no judgment, but you know, if your coach does a UA, you're going to be off the team, because that was the only risk I really saw for him. So I feel like I was looking back. There was so much I didn't know. And then, you know, he came home after finishing his associate's degree and everything was great. And he was having a great summer. He was figuring out what to do next with his life. And was hanging with his friends and hiking and fishing and making music. And I know now that he was also using a lot of pot. And I didn't know that to the extent of it then. But if I had known, I probably would have thought, well, you know, he's 20. This is what kids do. It's not a real danger. So by then I had really bought into that. That was really not a really dangerous thing. And then things went way haywire starting in the summer then. And his behavior changed suddenly. He stopped leaving the house. His speech was really confused. He started to have odd ideas and things. Just, we just were like, what's going on? What's going on? And
10: it was that dramatic a change.
11: In his case, it was that dramatic a change. Yes. I know now that's not typical necessarily, but for him, that's the way it was. It was a very dramatic change and we were just confused and stunned.
10: And let me ask you this, because I imagine somebody listening to this would say, well, what other things happened that could have had that kind of effect on a young man or woman?

0: you know, what else might have explained this dramatic change? Yeah.
1: Well, you know, that was happened to be right when COVID was happening and the schools closed then. But he had just finished, you know, in time before he was finished early because his grades were good. So some people kind of say, oh, you know, the stress of COVID. He wasn't in that frame of mind at all. He was very happy to be home and have a little time to relax after being at school. He was had a new girlfriend and nothing. There was nothing going on in his life that I'm aware of. He might have had a little anxiety about what I do next in my life. But really, he was actually very happy at that time. So it was. There was nothing going on in his life, and that's unusual. I know now. I know a lot more about psychosis and about marijuana.
0: Well, see, and that's the thing. I've had the toughest time persuading people. I don't like the drug, and I've been honest about mm-hmm. that. And have I tried it a couple of times in high school and a couple of times in college? I thought it was foolish both times, and I don't use it, even though I live in a state where it's legal to buy it as an adult. Mm-hmm. You can buy all the drugs you want or all the pot you want. And yet, I tell people this dramatically increases the chance of psychosis. And we know there's an ordinary occurrence of psychosis in any human population. This jacks it up dramatically. And they say, oh, you're just doing reefer madness. And I said, no, this is really turning into a problem. So I want them to hear your perspective as the mother of a child who's actually had this problem.
1: Oh, yeah. I didn't buy into that. I myself am not into the drug. But I'd have a lot of friends who, that's a regular part of their life, like somebody else might drink a beer at the end of the day or something. And they're functional people who are, you know, I'd have no judgment about that. They're in a safe age range and they're living a life in a way that's productive. And that's not my business. But it is my business as a parent to keep my child safe. And I was not able to do that because I was basically ignorant. I didn't know everything that's involved. And now I know a lot. And I don't know this. If I had only known this, I would have spoken to him in a different way about all this. And we could have avoided it. But yeah, just like you say, you know, the way I found out about this really for the first time and made that connection to this possibly being behind what's going on with my son is with a conversation with a friend who's from a different country, because I grew up somewhere else and I have a close friend. She's a doctor. And she was helping me along the way where we were looking for help for him and trying to figure out what was wrong and giving me good advice. And I never did mention the pot thing because I didn't see any kind of connection into what was happening to him. I didn't mention what size shoes he wears because that wasn't relevant. And somewhere in there, I happened to mention it and she stopped me. And she said, wait, don't you know it's well known that cannabis can cause psychosis. And that was like a punch to my stomach because I was like, what? I did never put it together. And then I started reading stuff and it's really very scary. And things like kind of what you're saying, like, you know, typically schizophrenia rates are 1 out of 100. And for young people, and there's more newer research for young people that use cannabis, it can be 3 out of 100 or even 6 out of 100. And there's new research from Australia that's like 11 out of 100. And it all depends on the rate, the levels of THC and the age that someone is when they start using it, because those young brains that are still developing under 25, those are the ones that are at risk. And that's where I feel like we're failing our kids.
0: Yeah, and I knew, and as sure as I'm standing here, I knew that once they legalized it, they said, oh, but we're not going to let kids use it. You got to wait till you're 21. Mm-hmm. And I said, good luck with that. The minute you make it ubiquitous in society, it'll be like beer. I mean, beer is ubiquitous, and generally, high school age kids can get their hands on beer if they want to. And a lot of parents treat it like it's not a contraband, it's not something they have to worry about, so they just leave it around, and then the kids get their hands on it. If they start doing it, and you've got an 11 times higher risk of developing a psychotic disorder than teenagers mm-hmm. who don't use it all. And thank you very much for telling your story. I wanted her to be able to tell that story, because I know that there are still a lot of parents out there who don't believe this is a real concern. They think, oh, this is just a holdover from the reefer madness days, from that crazy movie from the 1930s. No, it's not. It's about the medical research done today and about the much higher levels of THC. And it's a real danger to kids. Hey, did you hear that? Listen very carefully. That's my phone. No spam calls, no spam texts. I love the silence. Your phone, probably not so quiet. Here's why. 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Your phone number, home address, email, family members, political affiliations, even where you bank. Those scammers blowing up your phone didn't get lucky. They bought your information, and they'll keep buying it over and over till you make them stop like I did.

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4: Welcome back to the Lars Larson Show. It's a pleasure to be with you and glad to get to your phone calls and emails. You know, California's public sector unions rake in over $1 billion in dues while they spend huge on politics and luxury results for some of the fat cats who actually operate those unions. Who exactly are they working for and who exactly do they benefit? I thought we'd check in with Kenneth Shrupp, who's an investigative reporter at City Journal. Ms. Shrupp, welcome to the program. How are you?
5: Thanks for having me on, Lars.
4: So if I've mischaracterized what the unions are doing, I don't have a good opinion of unions myself. I was once forced to be in a union because I don't work in a right-to-work state, and I didn't like the experience. I didn't like giving them my money, and I've never understood why somebody would want to give their money to an organization that then makes political donations to people you disagree with. But that is what California's public sector unions do. So who exactly are they serving?
5: That's a great question here. When you look at the kind of benefits and money that they get, especially for some of these workers who they represent, who are frontline workers earning very little minimum wage, you see some of these leaders earning about $500,000 a year, and they're living big at five-star resorts. I really can't understand why the California Nurses Association is spending big money at the Four Seasons in Toronto. That's in Canada. What are they even doing there? Why are they even at these five-star resorts? It's happening all across the state with many of these top unions that we looked at. And it's a real travesty to the workers who they say that they serve.
4: I mean, because if you're going to represent, say, nurses in the state of California, you'd think the very least you could do is have your big union meetings somewhere in the state of California where the workers you represent are. How would they justify going off to Canada?
5: Well, you know, they did spend some good money in California. They spent $180,000 at the Hotel Del Coronado, that five-star resort, and $1,000 at this wonderful resort called the Claremont in Berkeley. And they even spent another $65,000 in Oceanfront Seascape Beach Resort in Aptos, which is also in California. So they're still spending some money in California, to be sure.
4: And I guess the money they spend on themselves, putting the, you know, union fat cat leaders up, the ones who make the big fat salaries and then get to go on these junkets, that pales by comparison to their political contributions, doesn't it?
5: That's right. The political contributions are millions and millions and millions of dollars. But that also, even though there's a lot of money here and it's not that expensive to sort of own the politics of the machine in California, the real kicker here isn't how many members they actually have. So just looking at these 10 unions, their membership equates to at least 29% of the state.

0: 2024 Democratic primary voters. So that's enough to completely determine in a state like California, blue state, if you control 29% of the Democratic primary voters, you control who the nominee is. And that's the whole election right there.
1: So in other words, they could have the elections even if they weren't able to also make very large donations to the campaigns of people running for office.
0: Right. That's what I'm saying here. The amount of money that they spend on campaigns, it's quite a lot of money, but it pales in comparison to the real power of just sheer numbers. And these are sheer numbers of people who are voting to vote for people who will increase the amount of membership that they have, increase their pay and benefits, and the cycle continues.
1: I guess the thing I wonder about, and I'm talking to Kenneth Shrupp, who is an investigative reporter at City Journal, is this. If the union membership understands, there's a lot of money that's going into politics, and only, I think, if I remember the numbers right, maybe 20% of their union dues are spent on actual representation activities, that is, bargaining for new contracts, hearing grievances or defending grievances, those kinds of things, and the other 70 or 80% of the money is spent on politics, why don't the union members demand, hey, we don't want to make all these political contributions anymore. Why don't you just spend the money representing us and cut our union dues down dramatically?
0: I mean, that's something I'm sure that a lot of union members want, or a lot of people have done, is they've decided to opt out. Also, remember, though, a lot of the quote-unquote representation spending, we found that a lot of that was spent at these hotels that we're talking about. They file these expenses for their own lavish lifestyles under representation.
1: Well, how is it that people who are making, as you point out in the story you wrote at City Journal, some of these workers are making $17.95 an hour? In other words, they're making about minimum wage for California.
0: Right.
1: How is it that they tolerate the folks who are running their unions having such a fat cat lifestyle?
0: Well, it's a lot of work to try to audit these organizations and change how they operate from the bottom up. Because if you're an IHSS worker, that's this program where the state pays you to take care of generally a family member, right? It's a very hard to audit program. A lot of people say it's full of fraud. So these workers, they have to go in for a mandatory orientation. And during that orientation, union leaders are allowed to show up and tell them to sign up for the union. There's an ongoing lawsuit saying they had no choice, saying that there's one worker who says that she was locked in the room and she was told that they could not leave until they actually signed to join the union. They were coerced into joining. And I've seen other cases, even other people, where there's forgery of signatures. They say they never joined, but there's a signature that doesn't match theirs. And the money is just taken out from the account, and they can't get off. And that's why there's an ongoing lawsuit.
1: Well, in fact, Kenneth, we've talked to some of the lawyers for some of those lawsuits, where they've actually pointed out, we've had signature experts, I haven't, but the lawyers have, and they said this is not the person's signature. And in some cases, the union even acknowledges, yeah, that's not the member's signature, but they're still, they've still agreed to have us represent them, and there's nothing you can do about it. And they seem to be untouchable. And in California, that seems to be the case.
0: That's right, because the governing body for these disputes is PERB, the Public Employees Relations Board. And the majority of those people on that board, and they have judicial power pretty much, right? They are actually mostly connected to the unions. So you're not going to get a fair trial here. The House has fully rigged the deck.
1: And in this case, if the union already has the deck, and they've already controlled the oversight of it through this PERB, then they're not going to get knocked out of that position at all. Unless, of course, the members, and I keep challenging people who are in public unions, whether it's teachers, nurses, whatever, why don't you stand up and object to a union that claims to represent you, takes your money, and then gives your money to people that you thoroughly disagree with in politics? If you're tired of that, why don't you stand up and take control? And the answer I usually hear back from them, Kenneth, is, well, we can't do that. This is the union. I said, the union is its members. If the members can't control the union, then what exactly is the union other than just a political organization that pretends to represent the workers? Kenneth, thanks very much. That's Kenneth Shrupp, who is an investigative reporter at City Journal. Hey, I'm going to tell you this. If I'm taking a supplement every day, I don't just want better numbers on a lab test once a year. I want to feel that difference. And that's why I stopped wasting money on fish oil. I kept hearing that omega-3

0: teas were good for me, but I never noticed more energy, less stiffness, or real relief. 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Krill oil is up to 50% more absorbable than regular fish oil, so your body can actually use it. 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
4: Hey, welcome back to the program. It's a pleasure to be with you. I'm glad to get to your phone calls and emails. Convicted killers behind bars are now suing. And why are they suing? Because they want transgender care. They want laser hair removal. They want to have gender-affirming care and treatment. And yeah, if they don't get it, they're going to go to court, and they're going to demand that a court order the prisons to provide that gender-affirming care. I want to ask you what you think about that, but first, an invitation. 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And by the way, if you're a naysayer, we always put naysayers right to the head of the line. And I imagine somebody out there probably believes in having the taxpayers fund the gender-affirming care for transgender, let's say, killers and rapists who are sitting behind bars. There are three men housed in a state prison who are now suing the Washington Department of Corrections for human rights violations because they say that they were deprived of adequate gender-affirming care and gender-affirming treatment. In the men's original 324-page complaint that was filed in court in December of last year, the three men outline their grievances against the Department of Corrections. They say they are going to try to leverage the Americans with Disabilities Act. So in other words, if you're a man born in a man's body, but you now identify as female, they apparently say that is now a form of disability. They make their case that the denial of gender-affirming care and treatment is against the law. They can't do that. They say this all goes back to another case brought by a woman by the name of Autumn Cordeloni, who is a transgender inmate convicted of murdering a baby, who successfully argued that the state of Indiana has to pay for gender-affirming care. That means laser hair removal for the transgender inmates to use. Inmates were allowed to use the device in a private room, and the gender clinic discontinued access and told the inmates they're going to have to use their device in their own cell. It turns out that there are a lot of inmates who want to be able to get this. And I don't know. Yeah, to me, it is not something the taxpayers should have to pay for at all. If you don't think that you're comfortable in the body you were born in, then I suggest that you get some psychological treatment. But paying for ways to make you look more like a man or more like a woman, I don't think that is the job of the American taxpayer. Our X poll question today, should illegal aliens get the privilege of paying only in-state tuition to go to college at taxpayer expense? The U.S. Department of Justice yesterday filed a lawsuit against Arizona, New Mexico, Oregon, and Washington over laws that allow illegal aliens without any legal status to pay in-state college tuition in the states where they live. Consider this. If you take Washington State as an example of that, if you're going to the University of Washington as an undergrad, in-state tuition is about $13,000. Out-of-country tuition, which is what a foreign national would pay, would be about $44,000 or about $31,000 a year more. That is absolutely crazy and at the taxpayer's expense. Let's go to Scott, who's an ace here. Hey, Scott, welcome to the program. What's on your mind today?
5: Hey, Lars. Hey, you're always pushing for privatization of government jobs, right?
4: Yep.
5: And a lot of them anyway. Yep. Anyway,

0: I feel that's what is wrong with the government, with the campgrounds. Because when we used to have the little army full of forest workers and BLM or whoever in the little green wool suits, that went really well. And then they privatized it, and they turned it into complete 100%, almost 100%.
1: No, well hold be, on. I missed a step there, Scott. Scott, I missed a step. What did we privatize that you're talking about?
0: The campgrounds.
1: No, the state campgrounds are still owned and run by the state of Oregon. The OPRD, the Oregon Parks and Rec Division, is a state agency. It's not private.
0: Well, I think it's ran by a private organization.
1: No, it is not. It is not. The OPRD is a state agency. They're not a private organization.
0: So when you make your reservations, you're calling a state agency?
1: Well, they may have farmed out the reservation system alone, but the agency that operates the campgrounds and hires the company to do the reservations is the state. I believe you might be right that they have farmed out they farmed out that piece of making the reservations, but the money that's collected
0: and the maintenance too.
1: No, I don't believe so. The state Parks and Rec does the maintenance and everything else on those eight. Now, do they occasionally hire a private contractor? Sure. Most state agencies, even ODOT and WashDOT, will hire private companies to pave a road or build a bridge or do a number of things.
0: I understand that, but
1: it's not privatized at all.
0: It just seems to me like when they went to full-on, you can't drive into a campground anymore and find a campsite. You know, I'm 67, and I've been camping in Oregon ever since.
1: No, you got to have a reservation,
0: you
1: know? Don't you?
0: And we used to be able to. Well, they should leave a bunch of them that are first come, first serve. And then when somebody, and also the gal that lost her money, that's just crap, man. I mean,
1: I agree.
0: Because I agree. I guarantee you, think about it. I'll bet you anything that campsite got filled.
1: No, hold on, Scott. Did you hear the lady when she talked to me yesterday? We had her on, she and her family were charged $420 because they canceled 3 days out from when they were supposed to start their reservation. And she said by the time she was talking to me, she could see online that site had already been re-rented to somebody else. So the state of Oregon collected double on that site.
0: Yeah, I didn't think of the state of Oregon anymore. I thought it was that, can't think of the name of the company you see all the time over in Central Oregon around Wake You Up and Flying and all that, because those guys
1: I don't know. I don't know who that is because
0: that's a private outfit.
1: No, but OPRD, Oregon Parks and Rec Division, is a state agency, but I appreciate the call. By the way, most frozen drink makers out there, the ones you'd take a look at, they either cost a fortune or they feel like one of those cheap seasonal gadgets that you used once or twice and then you forget all about it. 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Check out my Instagram feed. It's fun. Yeah, I've got a face for radio.

0: going on an economic development front. Also Tuesday, Congressman Troy Carter is going to join us for a little DC Current presented by LABI. Have a great weekend. We'll see you then.
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4: From ABC News, I'm Dave Packer. Deliberations in the Lindsay Clancy trial are suspended for the weekend. Her defense says she was suffering from postpartum psychosis. Prosecutors say she knew what she was doing when she killed her 3 children. ABC's Deborah Roberts following the trial in Plymouth, Massachusetts.
5: Clancy's defense arguing that the former labor and delivery nurse was over-medicated, misdiagnosed, and in the grip of postpartum psychosis when she strangled 5-year-old Cora, 3-year-old Dawson, and 8-month-old Callan. But prosecutors countering that Clancy meticulously planned the murders, mapping out how long her husband would be out of the house.
6: Like broken toys.
4: It's a race against time in Nepal following the deadly flood this week.
7: The disaster was caused when a glacier that was holding back a lake collapsed, unleashing a 40-mile-an-hour wall of rock and ice and water more than 150 feet high. Overnight, chopper rescue efforts halted over fears another nearby lake that was formed by the initial landslide could also burst and cause another catastrophic flood. So far, that lake is holding.
4: ABC's Britt Clendett in Kathmandu. Officials say the death toll has risen to nearly 600, with now more than 2,000 missing. In Washington, Friday, tens of thousands of people marched for a Defend the Vote event on the 63rd anniversary of Dr. Martin Luther King Jr.'s I Have a Dream speech. Vermont Senator Bernie Sanders, while addressing the crowd, said Dr. King's dream is not being realized.
8: Tragically, that dream of a more just and equitable society has never been under greater threat than it is right now.
4: Fed Chair Kevin Warsh telling the annual economic conference in Jackson Hole that policymakers need to keep fighting inflation. Investors now putting the odds of a September rate hike at more than 50%. You're listening to ABC News.
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13: Hey, Tiger fans, this is Ben McDonald. 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
8: You know, I love me some Alexandria, right? And, you know, Alexandria, Pineville.
7: Oh, the city.
8: Yeah.
7: I thought you'd talk about AOC. I'm like,
8: oh,
7: you're on
8: no.
7: First name basis Alexandria. With her now?
8: No, she's not Alexandria.
7: Alexandria Ocasio-Cortez.
8: Alexandria?
7: Alexandria Ocasio-Cortez.
8: Okay, well, I wasn't thinking. I like the city of Alexandria. You know, I think it's forgotten by a lot of folks. You know, kind of like North Louisiana is forgotten by a lot of folks in Louisiana. I get that. I do like Alexandria, but I don't know that I would want to go there this way. And by this way, I mean in handcuffs, accompanied or escorted by ICE agents.
7: I'm sorry. You have to use the phrase, I don't know.
8: What? Which part?
7: I don't know if I would like to go to Alexandria in handcuffs with ICE agents.
8: It's an expression. I'm sure I don't want to.
7: I'd love to go to Alexandria.
8: No, you know what?
7: I don't want to go to Alexandria in handcuffs.
8: It's an expression.
7: I know. I'm just cleaning the expression up for you.
8: Okay. Well, you know what? Everyone understood what I meant. Here is why I'm saying
7: they understood you weren't sure if you wanted to go in handcuffs or not.
8: Have you ever heard of Milo Yiannopoulos?
7: Yeah, Milo, yeah.
8: Okay. I think it's Milo. You saying it's Milo?
7: That's Milo.
8: Whatever. Here, okay. Mr. Yiannopoulos,
7: yes,
8: is from the UK.
7: Right.
8: He is not an American citizen.
7: Right.
8: Apparently, he came into the United States. And by the way, he is a far-right commentator, right? He's a conservative guy, right? Somebody that our audience listens to and would agree with.
7: He was a far-right verbal bomb thrower before Donald Trump even came down the escalator.
8: Okay. So I bring all of this up because Mr. Yiannopoulos came into the United States legally through New York City.
7: Yeah.
8: Okay? In May of 2019.
7: Right.
8: Let's be very clear about this.
7: And that was not his first time in the United States. He had actually gone through, he had been here on a visa even before then, had to go back to Britain because his visa expired.
8: Okay. But he came in legally
7: right.
8: back in 2019.
7: Yes.
8: Then he was issued a final order of removal by an immigration judge, which happens thousands of times a day
7: right.
8: in our country because, you know, we're enforcing our immigration laws today. And so he was issued a final order of removal by an immigration judge on July the 22nd of this year.
7: Yeah.
8: Because he didn't show up for his immigration hearing.
7: Which you can't do.
8: Okay. Well, now he decided to fly into New Orleans, Louisiana.
7: Right. Because I believe Kanye was heading to it. He was doing a concert.
8: There is a Kanye. Oh, yeah. I know there are a lot of folks.
7: He was working for Kanye and was running Kanye's.
8: Well, he's going to miss the concert.
7: Presidential campaign.
8: Unless he can watch it when he is in detention in Alexandria, Louisiana.
7: Right.
8: Which brings us full circle to why I brought up
7: Alexandria.
8: And
7: I want to be clear. I am not saying that Milo is a gold digger.

0: What are you talking
1: about? I'm not
0: saying
1: but he ain't working with no broke.
0: You know what? You're referencing some Kanye songs and verses, lyrics, I should say. But here's my point.
1: Yeah.
0: Is that ICE is treating Mr. Yiannopoulos,
1: mm-hmm.
0: even though he is a conservative commentator, even though he is, you know, lines up, you know, pretty much right on point with what the president believes.
1: Right.
0: They're not cutting him any slack because we are a nation
1: of laws,
0: not of men.
1: Right.
0: And I think that's
1: good. And frankly, this is what Milo himself has advocated for.
0: He certainly has.
1: Go look through his Twitter feed and you will find numerous posts of him cheering on ICE deporting illegal immigrants.
0: Now, the question is, will ICE offer him, like they offer so many other illegal aliens, $3,000 and a free flight to self-deport now?
1: It's too late for that.
0: Why?
1: He should have done that before he was in handcuffs.
0: You're right. Because
1: once he's in handcuffs,
0: he no longer qualifies for the bonus.
1: And by the way, the Department of Homeland Security, when they announced that they had arrested him and sent him, they said, hey, guys, go home now. You can take the $3,000. You can go home. And then you have a chance of coming back legally.
0: Yeah.
1: The problem for Yiannopoulos now is he's got to go home to the UK where they have eliminated free speech. He actually is probably, I would say within the next 3 years, he might get prosecuted for speech crimes and for thought crimes in Britain.
0: Now, and this was the post from the Department of Homeland Security with the photo of Mr. Yiannopoulos.
1: It does not look good.
0: No, well, he doesn't look happy.
1: Yeah.
0: You know what? I'm not quite sure if he's unhappy that he's in detention in Alexandria and will be soon returning to the UK, or the fact that he's going to miss the Kanye concert tonight.
1: Or the fact that his hair's not going. He is normally a very well put together
0: guy.
1: But
0: he was traveling. He's traveling.
1: Okay, when you travel. When you travel, you don't comb your hair?
0: No. He's probably on a very long flight from the UK or from wherever he was.
1: Was he sitting on his head?
0: Okay, look, that's completely beside the point. My point here is that we are enforcing our laws universally here.
1: Yes.
0: And I think that is good. Now, the post from the Department of Homeland Security says, being in detention is a choice. We encourage all illegal aliens to take control of their departure with the CBP Home app.
1: Yep.
0: And the United States, this is where they go in to say you get $3,000 and a free flight to self-deport now.
1: And that's all you got to do. But here's the point on all of this. Yiannopoulos is a conservative commentator. And yet, conservatives across the country are saying, yeah, this is the right thing. This is what's supposed to happen.
0: Are you making the point that had this been a leftist, the left, well, of course, they're already anti-immigration laws whatsoever. But in some other instance, most times, the left, they kind of circle the wagons.
1: They say, hey, you can't deport this guy. You can't deport him. You can't deport this guy. Hey, you can't deport black and brown people because white privilege. Yiannopoulos is a pretty darn white guy, all right? He's British, and he's being treated the same as anybody else from any country. It's not about his politics. It's not about, you know, things he says. It's not about his social media following. It's not about his connections. It's about you didn't show up for your immigration hearing and you overstayed your visa.
0: And by the way, I'm sorry, go ahead.
1: I was just saying we are a nation of laws. You either enforce your laws or you don't have laws.
0: I think we need to correct the record here. We've made a tremendous mistake here.
1: Oh, we have?
0: It is the artist formerly known as Kanye West. He's now known as just Ye. Isn't it Ye? I think it's Ye.
1: I don't know.
0: Mrs. Producer, is that yay? I think it's yay. Anyway, nevertheless, I don't think he goes by Kanye anymore.
1: At one point, it was Yeezy.
0: But I think now it's just yay.
1: Yay?
0: He's going to be performing tonight at the Caesars Superdome in New Orleans.
1: Wow.
0: So maybe Mr. Yiannopoulos can watch it from the ICE Detention Center.
1: I don't think so.
0: In Alexandria, Louisiana.
1: I don't think he's going to be able to watch it from there. Tell you what, let's dig deep. Oh no, it's top three things you need to know before tomorrow. I was just jumping ahead. The show's
0: You're all excited.
1: Along.
0: You, I know. Yeah, maybe.

0: I got to get to a Kanye concert. The Louisiana GOP has changed its mind. Now it's going to endorse two candidates for Congress. Controversy comes from the race for the newly drawn 6th congressional district. Over the weekend, the LA Republican Party Central Party, I'm sorry, Party Central Committee decided to endorse State Senator Blake Miguez in the congressional race. But State Senator Rick Edmonds objected, saying he had more support from party members who actually lived in the district. On Thursday, the committee then announced another endorsement for Edmonds. Republican Larry Davis, who's also running in the district, denounced the double endorsement, saying the two individuals that are endorsed are the two wings of the same bird, so you vote for them, you get no change.
1: Well, it's double the endorsements, double the fun. Isn't that how that works?
0: Yeah, it kind of dilutes the whole point of an endorsement.
1: Not necessarily.
0: Completely. Second thing you need to know, but the Louisiana Republican Central Committee also made an endorsement in the 5th Congressional District race, although they only made one in this one. The LA GOP announced they have endorsed Misty Cordell. In a press release, the committee said Cordell is a lifelong Republican who has served in leadership with the Louisiana Federation of Republican Women, the Ouachita Republican Parish Executive Committee, the Republican State Central Committee. Cordell has not held elected office before. In selecting her, the LA GOP sidestepped State Representative Michael Eccles and State Senator Stuart Cathy, who are also in the race for the 5th Congressional District.
1: You know, there's some questions here about these endorsements. We're going to be talking in the next segment with the chairman of the LA GOP, Derek Babcock, and we'll ask him that question.
0: And the third thing you need to know is we were just talking about conservative commentator Milo Yiannopoulos was detained by ICE agents at Louis Armstrong Airport in New Orleans today. Yiannopoulos is a British citizen. He entered the U.S. legally back in 2019, but the Department of Homeland Security says he overstayed his visa in violation of U.S. laws. DHS posted online, Yiannopoulos was issued a final order of removal by an immigration judge on July 22nd after failing to show up for his immigration hearing. He will remain in ICE custody pending removal. Yiannopoulos had been a prominent supporter of ICE deportations, posting various comments online about how the U.S. should be deporting illegal aliens from the country.
1: Papers, please. Maybe that. Do you think they?
0: Did you just make the ICE sound like they were Nazis?
1: No, I didn't say anything about ICE. There are customs agents that work for the United States.
0: So the Customs Border Patrol is
1: well,
0: now
1: Nazis.
0: Well,
1: you know what? They don't discriminate against people with accents.
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0: 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I'm Stephen Parr with Louis R. Avalone.
1: I was going to ask the question, and maybe, I don't know, do endorsements matter? I mean,
0: it depends upon who's giving them.
1: Well, that's what I was going to say. President Trump, yeah. His endorsements, amazing record.
0: 95% success rate, especially within Republican primaries, generally a greater than 95% success rate with his endorsements.
1: You know, he's just got to love that. I mean, but he's got so much, you know, he has so many wins.
0: Yeah.
1: It's like, but I mean, he's got to look at that and go, you know what? All I got to do is say, that's the gal or that's the guy.
0: Without Trump's endorsement, Darlene Graham would not have won in South Carolina. No way.
1: But I think, you know, I think President Trump's endorsements are somewhat of an anomaly.
0: Yes.
1: In the world, in the field of endorsements.
0: Well, one, he's more prolific at doing endorsements, and two, he's got a much higher success rate than anybody else that I can think of in American history.
1: But I do think it is very important, you know, for folks to endorse a candidate, like an organization, like
0: okay.
1: Whether you're Democrat Party, Republican Party, because I think it helps, I don't know, there are a lot of voters that do not pay attention to the issues and to the candidates. They're living their lives, they're paying their bills, they're raising their children.
0: Right.
1: I mean, you know, and if they're a member of a political party, they may say, hey, well, what does my party believe, or who do they believe is the best candidate?
0: Okay.
1: And there was some controversy over the CD6 endorsement by the Louisiana Republican Party. And we talked about it earlier on the show earlier in the week. We've got the phone number for Derek Babcock.
0: You want to phone a friend?
1: And I mentioned it earlier in the show. Yeah, let's call
0: All
1: him
0: right,
1: up.
0: So we'll
1: Derek Babcock is the chairman of the Louisiana Republican Party. First, they endorsed Blake Miguez.
0: Right.
1: And now they've endorsed a second candidate. Let's ask him what's going on.
0: Well, that sounds fair. Joining us now on the phone and on Zoom, Derek Babcock. Welcome back to American Ground Radio, sir.
2: Hey, guys. Thank you for having me back on. So I appreciate the opportunity.
1: Absolutely. It's a pleasure.
0: So this week, this last weekend, there was first an endorsement for State Senator Blake Miguez. And then State Senator Rick Edmonds says, wait. No. You guys didn't follow the right procedure. I should actually have that endorsement. And then apparently Thursday night, a new endorsement comes out for Edmonds. Did you guys withdraw your endorsement for Blake Miguez, or are you double endorsing in this race?
2: No, we doubled endorsed in this race. And if I can explain a little bit about how that process works, is that all right?
1: Yeah, please do. Yeah, absolutely.
2: So there is the State Republican Central Committee, the RSCC. There's 230 districts across this state. Those members are elected to represent their district on the Central Committee. And so what we do for an endorsement is in any race, and in this case, the CD6 race, any member of the RSCC that is within that district for that race can request that we endorse a candidate. And so these candidates will reach out to the members and say, hey, would you mind, you know, requesting an endorsement for me? And if we get a majority of those members in that district that request we endorse a candidate, then the executive committee meets and generally honors that request for endorsement. You know, they want to align with the majority of the members in that district. And so in this case, there was a bit of an anomaly. We've never had where two candidates in the same race got majorities. And the way that happens is members are not restricted from requesting endorsements for just one candidate. Ah. So in this case, we actually had 8 members requested endorsements for 2 candidates, one being Blake Miguez, the other being Rick Edmonds. And so both candidates had the majority of the membership within that district. So the executive committee met on Sunday. They did an endorsement at that time for one, which was Senator Blake Miguez. You know, my opinion, and this is Derek Babcock now, these decisions are made by committee. They're not my decisions. I felt like we should have stayed out of the race. In my opinion, I believe the job of the Republican Party is to elect Republicans to office. It's, you know, make sure we have good candidates, get out the vote. But our primary role is to make sure Republicans win elections. I didn't feel like we should have got involved in this.

0: race. But again, generally when we get a majority of our membership within that district that requests that we do, we generally honor that. Again, this was an anomaly. And so I felt like, you know, our endorsement process has been this way for over 20 years. And the Republican Party 20 years ago is a very different party today. Back then, we weren't the dominant party. The Democrats outnumbered us by hundreds of thousands. We didn't have super majorities in the legislature. We didn't have every statewide office. And so it was just a different party. And it's funny, a friend of mine, Rhett, when I won the chairman's race, I said, man, I was excited. I said, this is going to be the greatest time in history to be chairman of the party. We win everything. He said, Derek, it may be the toughest time in history, because what happens now is all of your friends start running against each other. And so that's what we found to be true, you know, and I'm excited that we have just a deep bench of so many great qualified candidates willing to run. But I felt like in this instance in CD6, you know, we needed to give it another look.
1: Now, and you've got another race where there's a lot of your friends, I would imagine, running against each other up in CD5. And the committee endorsed Misty Cordell, who, as I understand, has not actually held elected office. And you endorsed her over some candidates who are currently in elected office in both the State House and the State Senate. How did that decision come about? And since you don't think that we should have gotten involved in the sixth congressional district, do you think that it was right to get involved in the fifth congressional district?
0: Well, again, in my opinion, I thought we should have stayed out. Nothing against anyone in that race, any candidate. We've got great people running in that seat. But in that case, we only actually had signatures from a majority for one candidate, and that was Misty Cordell. And again, the committee, the executive committee, their tendency is to go ahead and honor the requests of the majority of members from within that district, because they're local to that district. And so that's what they did in that race. I'm sure you can imagine I've heard from other candidates in that race. Three of them, of course, are part of the state legislature. And, you know, I've told them that the rules, I think we need to refine the rules that we have. Again, the party 20 some years ago is not the same. So that process worked well 20 some years ago. I think it needs to be refined today. It needs to be fixed. But we're not going to change the rules in the middle of the game. If they can get a majority of the members from within that district to request an endorsement, I am going to bring that to the executive committee to have them consider that request as well. So look, it was a little unprecedented for us to do a dual endorsement. To my knowledge and everybody else is on the committee, we've never done it. But at the same time, we've never had a situation where two candidates got a majority of the signatures from members within the same district. So, look, it's something that we would look at again. So, but again, until they get a majority, I don't have anything to bring to the committee at that point.
2: Yeah, absolutely. Well, it sounds like, and we've got about 30 seconds here, it sounds like it's very similar to the situation with Governor Landry. Billy Nungesser was very critical of the Louisiana Republican Party at that time, saying that, you know, this was an inside deal. But Governor Landry got the majority of the State Central Committee members to vote to endorse him.
0: He did. And look, it was done right.
2: Yep.
0: It was done by the process. I'm not going to sit here and say the process is perfect.
2: Right.
0: And I do think you look at it, and we are, but it was done right.
1: Yeah. Derek Babcock, chair of the Louisiana Republican Party State Central Committee. Thank you so much for spending some time with us here on American Ground Radio.
0: Thank y'all. Appreciate the time.
2: You bet.
1: Okay. Right. Yeah, that was a good interview.
2: Yeah, absolutely.
1: Good there. All right. We've got more American Ground Radio coming up. Stick around. We'll be right back.
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0: 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Steve Parr with Louis R. Avalone.
1: Well, Jelly Roll apparently is backtracking.
0: Oh.
1: He's rolling back a little bit. A little bit. I really have overstated it, because he says that he's actually a centrist.
0: Okay.
1: And he says that, you know, look, he does, just because he likes President Trump, just because he enjoyed that UFC fight on the lawn of the White House,
0: right,
1: doesn't mean that he agrees with everything that President Trump does. But he says at the same time, that doesn't make him a liberal.
0: Okay. But that, I don't think people were saying, hey, Jelly Roll, I'm going to stop supporting you because you're a leftist. I think they were saying, hey, Jelly Roll, I'm going to stop supporting you because you seem to be a bit of a hypocrite here. Like, you're willing to say one thing when you're around Jimmy Kimmel's staff, and you're willing to say another thing when you're around President Trump himself.
1: He went on to say that he says, I lean left on some things.
0: Okay.
1: But like most folks, I'm pretty down the middle. I am a Christian. I'm a country music singer. I'm a farmer. I'm a bow hunter. And most of the things I eat, I prefer to eat with a stick, or prefer to get with a stick and a string. So, you know, he's a hunter and whatever. And so he's, you know, he says that's the truth. Okay, but I don't think that even the fact that some folks thought he was a hypocrite by making fun of President Trump and implying that he only likes white people, et cetera, et cetera. I don't even think that's what got people. You know what got people was he said, if you don't like what I'm saying about President Trump,
0: then
1: you don't have to listen
0: me.
1: To my music.
0: Don't listen to my music anymore.
1: That is what got folks, because then it's kind of like, dude.
0: Right.
1: So you can have a difference of opinion, but I can't.
0: Right.
1: You know what I'm saying?
0: I know exactly what you're saying.
1: Maybe he is saying, you know what? You don't like what I'm saying. You don't have to buy my music.
0: But
1: you don't have to come to the concerts. You don't have to buy the merch.
0: It was a really

0: dumb move from a PR standpoint. One, it's probably a dumb move to go on and host the Jimmy Kimmel show if you don't demand full autonomy over what you say. If you're going to have to say what the writers for the Jimmy Kimmel show are writing for you, and your fans are at least 50% conservative, it is a dumb PR move to fill in for Jimmy Kimmel. You're only going to create problems for yourself. But beyond that, once the problems have been created, now the question is, how do you deal with this? All right, you've obviously offended people that are paying your bills. That's the bottom line here. You have offended people who have been paying your bills. So now you can either say, you know what, I have enough money, I have enough success.
1: Well, that's what he said.
0: I don't ever need to be successful again.
1: He doesn't need the money.
0: Okay.
1: He didn't host Jimmy Kimmel because he needed a paycheck.
0: Or you could be like Dolly. And you can say, you know what?
1: Well, she's the gold standard when it comes to this.
0: Yeah, for a reason.
1: Subject matter.
0: But, for a reason, because she did it right. She said, I'm not going to get, and she. People are trying to get her to badmouth a Republican. They try to get her badmouth a Democrat. She says, I'm not getting into that. I am not a politician.
1: I am a
0: singer. I'm an entertainer. That's what I'm going to do, and I love everybody.
1: Well, see, Kenny Chesney,
0: yeah.
1: He's very similar to Dolly in that way. And he says, look, I stay neutral. And look, even and about politics, that yeah. is, because he says he doesn't see his role as telling audiences how to think or to vote. He said, you know, there's.
0: And who was the greatest late night host of all time?
1: Johnny Carson.
0: And Johnny Carson was on 60 Minutes, and they were asking him, hey, why don't you talk about politics stuff? And Johnny Carson said, no, there are people who think I should use the platform I have to promote my politics, and that is dangerous. I'm just one guy. I didn't get my platform because of my politics. I got my platform because I'm an entertainer. It is my job to entertain, and I could use it to put out my political opinions or whatever, but I consider that to be a very dangerous thing to do.
1: Well, and speaking of Dolly Parton, she said, she would say in interviews,
0: yeah.
1: Of course, I have my own opinions.
0: Yes.
1: It wasn't like she was like, oh, you know,
0: I don't
1: pay attention to those things. You know, that's not,
0: right.
1: I don't want to get into that.
0: Right.
1: It wasn't that. It was like, you know what? I do have opinions. I am intelligent enough to identify and understand the issues.
0: Right.
1: That's not my role as an entertainer, though.
0: Right. That's not what I do.
1: And look, and that's being responsible. Because
0: it's being smart.
1: But it's not just Jelly Roll.
0: Yeah.
1: He may be right. He doesn't need the money. But he has an entire entourage that supports him, that markets him, that sets up for concerts for him, that are dependent
0: right.
1: on him
0: on
1: and how
0: success.
1: Successful
0: right.
1: he is.
0: Right.
1: And I think that's something that other artists like Dolly, like Kenny Chesney, and a host of others understand.
0: Yeah. Tell you what, let's say what?
2: What you say?
3: What you talking about, Willis?
0: Senator John Fetterman, the Democrat from Pennsylvania, was on an interview with Greta Van Susteren on her podcast, Greta Wire. And he was saying, hey, I am not a big tent kind of guy. Here is Senator Fetterman. Take a listen.
4: And abolish the border, abolish prisons, abolish the Senate, abolish blah, blah, blah, blah, blah. I mean, not only they are deeply unserious, but they're deeply ridiculous kinds of hypocrites. But also, they are part of this party and a rising part of my party. You know, I am not a big tent person if it includes people like that. And for me, like, form your own party and stop. You know, these are the kind of people that for average voters, they, you know, why Democrats have kind of lost the plot. You know, if we're willing to entertain idiots like that.
5: What happened to the Democratic Party that they're willing to entertain? Because some of those are pretty extremist, the DSA. I mean, and nobody's condemning them. I mean, there's a lot of things said out in the Senate race in Michigan. And Hassan Piker, for instance, was supporting the candidate who won there. But there was not a lot of public condemnation within the party. Are Democrats afraid to? I mean, what happened?
4: Yeah, absolutely. Hey, I remember, I'm the one Democrat to call that out. I mean, we have a lot of great Democratic candidates on the map, but I was the guy that called out that rapist piece of garbage in Maine. And

0: So Fetterman's basically saying, look, I'm out here on my own, but mm-hmm. he's saying I'm where the Democrat Party used to be.
1: Mm-hmm.
0: And I think he is. One of the things I find interesting, there's a poll out this week among voters in Pennsylvania asking what they think about various elected officials.
1: All right.
0: John Fetterman showed up as being more popular among Republican voters in Pennsylvania than Dave McCormick, the Republican senator from Pennsylvania.
1: Mm.
0: Republicans in Pennsylvania like John Fetterman more than their own Republican senator.
1: That's kind of crazy. I mean, that's kind of nuts.
0: But part of it is I don't think we ever hear from McCormick. You know what I mean? I can't remember the last time I ever heard a soundbite from McCormick.
1: But, you know, the thing is, though, you can be honest.
0: Yeah.
1: In a situation like Fetterman, because he doesn't need anything from anybody. You know what I'm saying?
0: He needs to get reelected.
1: Well, I don't even think that's something. I think he is genuinely interested in doing and saying what is right, and saying the truth.
0: And that's why he's developed a stronger following. Because even Republicans go, I may not agree with everything Fetterman says, but at least I think he believes the words that are coming out of his mouth.
1: Yeah, absolutely.
0: And I think that right now, that may be his superpower. We'll be back.
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0: 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Steve Parr with Louis R. Abalone.
1: You know, I'll probably get into a lot of trouble for saying this, but
0: okay.
1: But you know, I'm going to anyway. You know, the NFL, this will be the seventh season that they have put these slogans. I say slogans. They're admonitions or recommendations. There are things, I would say that there are things that are so obvious that they're kind of self-evident truths, right? Like, I don't know, there's one that says choose love. I think that's one of the messages sometimes that is in the end zones of the NFL or on the back of the helmets.
0: It's also on the sweethearts that you get at Valentine's, the little candies that you hand those out. Choose love.
1: Okay, here's another one.
0: Be mine.
1: Here's another one. End racism. And my question is this.
0: Okay.
1: It's a self-evident truth. I mean, who is arguing for racism? Seriously, find me the NFL fan sitting in section 214 okay. that is screaming, you know what this football game needs? More racism.
0: I mean, this Ibrahim is Kendi X.
1: Okay. Okay. I
0: He's a racist.
1: Okay. And no doubt there are racists.
0: And he's promoting racism. Okay. He's the guy who wrote the whole book about,
1: What?
0: About critical race theory.
1: Okay, you know what? There are folks in this world that probably go around kicking cats. Do you put that in the end zone as well? Stop kicking cats?
0: I think you should.
1: Kicking cats.
0: I'm opposed to kicking cats.
1: Okay.
0: Kick field goals, not cats.
1: Okay. Okay, but I'm just saying, I mean, who is arguing in favor of kicking cats? It's such a small...
0: Apparently you are.
1: No. It's such a small percentage of the population that is going around kicking cats.
0: Yeah.
1: Why put that in the end zone of the National Football League?
0: To be fair, I do think there's probably a larger percentage of the population that's promoting racism than promoting cat kicking.
1: How about don't punch grandma? I mean, who is arguing? Be nice to puppies. Don't steal from orphans. I mean, these are self-evident truths. Why ending racism?
0: Yeah.
1: It's a very serious topic.
0: Because, all right, here's why.
1: I mean, but who's arguing for racism?
0: No, that's not the whole point of a strongman argument.
1: That's not the point.
0: That's not the point. The point isn't isn't actually to make societal change. The point is to be able to pat yourself on the back and tell yourself that you've done a good thing.
1: So it's not about
0: look
1: the message.
0: What a good person I am. I wrote in the end zone that we should end racism. Do you see how wonderful of a person I am?
1: Okay, but on that field, yeah. And this is the irony of it all.
0: Yeah.
1: On that same field where it says end racism.
0: Yes, majority of the players are black.
1: Look at the NFL locker room.
0: Yeah.
1: Black players, white players, players from different religions, regions.
0: We have a Native American. For the first time in the NFL, we have a member of the Navajo Nation who's going to be playing for the Dallas Cowboys.
1: Okay,
0: which by the way, I find that fascinating.
1: Fine.
0: You've got an Indian playing for the Cowboys.
1: But you know whatever. What? The NFL is also the quintessential meritocracy.
0: It absolutely is.
1: Because if you don't perform,
0: right.
1: You don't play.
0: We've had Pacific Islanders play in the NFL. We've had Asians play in the NFL. We've had Hispanics play in the NFL. But only excellent athletes are playing in the NFL. And if you aren't not just excellent, but elite, you don't get to stay.
1: You know what? They could do. They could put some other slogans in the end zone
0: you know,
1: that would actually help people, like brush your teeth. Mm. I mean, that promoting a good dental hygiene, that would be, I mean, that's worthy, right? We all have teeth. Well, most of us do.
0: Okay, but who's going to pat you on the back for telling people to brush their teeth? If you tell people to, stop racism, well, oh my gosh, what a great person you are. Tell you what, let's play a game. Playing with the queen of hearts. Oh, domino. Like battleship. Shall we play a game? The Center Square Voters Voice Poll was released this week talking about the biggest issue that are concerns for voters in this coming up election.
1: So who?
0: The biggest issues. What's on people's minds?

0: What are the biggest concerns?
1: Top of mind issues.
0: Now, what is the biggest, if you're going into the ballot box, what is the biggest thing that you're concerned about? What
1: it's
0: are the top
1: really
0: issues?
1: It's not really a box, though. If you get in, I mean, that would be,
2: some people where
1: would
2: you are.
1: Be. What?
0: Depends on where you some places it's
1: well,
0: ballot.
1: It goes behind a curtain. I mean, well, you could put your ballot
0: you are,
1: in the box.
0: Some people don't go behind a curtain. Some people, there's a box.
1: Okay, go ahead. So what are top of mind issues? Is that the question?
0: What are the top issues on voters' minds heading into this fall election? It's top 10.
1: Top 10.
0: Yeah.
1: Got to be crime.
0: Crime. Crime's on there. Number 7. 5% of the
1: number
0: people.
1: Number 7?
0: 5% of the people said crime was their number one issue.
1: Then it's got to be your pocketbook.
0: Okay.
1: Money.
0: Which part?
1: What do you mean, which part?
0: There's a couple different things you could say, money. I mean, there's a couple different aspects of it.
1: Well, I mean, the cost of things?
0: The inflation, number one. 20% of voters said inflation is the number one issue.
1: Okay. I mean, that kind of dictates everything, doesn't it?
0: A lot of stuff, yeah.
1: Okay. Immigration.
0: Immigration. No. Oh, yes, illegal immigration.
1: Uh-huh,
0: yes, illegal immigration.
1: Uh-huh,
0: number 4, 7% of people said illegal immigration.
1: You're trying to cheat me out of that one.
0: Yeah, the producer gave you the cheer.
1: But
0: though,
1: it's because she's smarter than you.
0: The kids were clapping.
1: Education?
0: Education.
1: Did I say education?
0: Not in the top 10.
1: Oh, really?
0: Yeah.
1: Healthcare.
0: Healthcare. Number 5, 7% said it's healthcare.
1: Okay. Affordable housing.
0: Number 6, affordable housing, 6%. Here's the list. Number 1, inflation. Number 2, the economy. That's why I was like, what do you mean by money? So the economy, 12%.
1: Kind of vague.
0: Number 3, government corruption, 9%. Said government corruption is the biggest deal.
1: Yep.
0: Then illegal immigration, then healthcare, then affordable housing, then crime, then national security, national debt, and high taxes, all coming in at 5 and 4%. Only inflation and the economy had double digits. So there's good news and bad news for Republicans on this. Yes, inflation is lower than it was under Biden, but it's still high enough to be a concern to a lot of voters.
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0: 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Steve Parr with Louis R. Avalone.
1: Well, you're not hearing a lot out of Iran these days, are you?
0: I mean, you're hearing a little bit.
1: Well, their economy is collapsing.
0: Well, you hear they've got state media doing interviews with people in gas lines. They've got gas lines going around the street, and they're doing interviews with people in gas lines, and the people in the gas lines are like, oh, well, this is just what it takes to be resilient.
1: Yeah. Well, we'll see how that works out.
0: Yeah.
1: But the Iranian foreign minister is now reaching out with to the leader of Qatar,
0: mm-hmm.
1: Trying to figure out how to basically put diplomacy back on track, right?
0: Well, Qatar cut off economic ties with Iran after Iran was blowing up in Qatar.
1: Well, they said it's not impossible. The Iranian foreign minister didn't believe that it was impossible to reestablish ties with Qatar.
0: Okay.
1: But here's what's also interesting.
0: Yeah.
1: The United States has escorted almost 1,500 commercial vessels through the Strait of Hormuz.
0: Yeah.
1: And that's carrying like 750 million barrels of crude oil.
0: Right.
1: Okay. Over those 1,500 commercial vessels. Iran has exported zero oil from its shores since the blockade was reimposed in mid-July.

0: question is, has the mainstream media, have they reported that? Have they reported that the United States has escorted 1,500 commercial vessels through the Strait of Hormuz? Oh, they were really on it when there was nothing passing through the Strait of Hormuz.
1: I'm starting to see a little bit of reporting on this. This has actually been something I've been watching for the last 2 weeks or so, is the number of ships that are getting through. Apparently what the U.S. Navy is doing is escorting them closer to Oman in the middle of the night. And because the U.S. took out some infrastructure, it's harder for Iran to hit them. I'm starting to see a little bit of mainstream coverage of it, but they are also saying we can't trust the federal government's numbers about how many ships are coming out. So they're throwing out that caveat with this.
0: It's so much to keep up with as far as foreign diplomacy. This is not a matter for somebody like Kamala Harris.
1: No,
0: just saying.
1: But the bottom line is, the U.S. has not lost the war in Iran. The war is not raging, and the war is not a quagmire. None of those things are true, but the left continues to say all of those things.
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4: From ABC News, I'm Dave Packer. A race against time in Nepal for survivors after catastrophic flash flooding this week. Officials say the death toll nearing 600, and that could keep rising. ABC's Tom Sophie Burridge on the rescue effort.
5: This is a highly complex operation in very, very challenging conditions for those rescue teams. We're seeing helicopters clearly playing a key role, trying to get into those remote communities, which were simply devastated by that wall of debris and water on Wednesday. 2.5 days on from this disaster, the scale of tragedy in Nepal is becoming clearer. Nepalese officials now believe that close to 2,000 people are missing.
4: The jury sent home as deliberations continue in the Lindsay Clancy murder trial. The Massachusetts mother acknowledging that she killed her three children, but claims she's not criminally responsible because she was suffering from postpartum psychosis. ABC's Peter Haralambos.
6: We understand that the jury requested two specific pieces of evidence. One is the knife that Clancy used to try to commit suicide. This was the knife that was found in her second floor bedroom. She used it to cut her wrist and cut her neck before jumping out of that window. That incident, of course, leaving her paralyzed from the waist down. The other thing was some of the pill bottles that were recovered from her home.
4: Virginia is removing Confederate statues from Capitol Square, a public park and civic campus in Richmond. Democratic State Senator Mike Jones calls the presence of these monuments a misrepresentation of what Virginia stands for.
7: Monuments, as I've always said, they're symbols. They point to something beyond themselves. Is this what the Commonwealth is about? Is this where we want to direct people to? And it's not.
4: Venezuela's interim president, Delcy Rodriguez, saying in a statement that her country is entering a new era of recovery and growth after President Trump announced Friday a historic U.S.-Venezuela oil deal that he claims will lower gas prices. 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
10: Nana, Fox News alert. The jury has returned to the courtroom in the Lindsey Clancy trial. They have just gaveled in. Let's listen in for just a moment.
11: Good morning. What I'm going to do is just ask you those questions and send you right back out. So first question, has any member of the jury read, seen, heard, or overheard anything from any source about any aspect of this case that would affect your ability to be a fair and impartial juror? No. All right. Last question, is there any other serious matter of concern bearing on your service as a juror in this case that anybody needs to bring to my attention? All right. Thank you again for following those instructions. And at this time, you may resume your deliberations. Thank you.
12: I was just sitting here thinking about the Lindsey Clancy of it all. And you want to know the craziest part? Is that she could actually go to jail. Like, people could actually believe that it's possible that she did it.
13: She did it?
12: Please, God, let there be a nurse on that jury.
13: That was a woman eating something, calling us an ER nurse. She was in her scrubs. You know the craziest part about this? There are people that could think she actually did it. She did it. That's what this whole trial has been about. Apparently, three of her children are dead by her hands. And the jury is deliberating as to how much, I guess, culpability she had. I haven't been following it as closely. Started really paying attention to some of the details yesterday. It's tragic. Welcome to the I Can't Believe It's Already Friday edition of Bo Snerdly's Rush Hour, fastest hour in America.

0: American media. I saw in the periphery, there's so many other news items going on. When this thing first started, when I saw hordes of women outside the courtroom protesting. And I'm like, what are these women protesting? As well, this other woman's on trial and they're protesting because they're in support of her. Okay, women are in support of her. What does she do? She killed her 3 children. And you're outside the courtroom protesting because? Anyway, it's in the hands of the jury. We don't have anything just yet. Fox News had a report from it. There's nothing funny about the case, but the reactions to some of it. Fox was what I'm laughing about. Fox News had a report from overseas, and man, oh man, it was fire. Let's see whether we have it. Cut 15. This might be it, ladies and gentlemen, and we'll hear this gentleman upset a woman terribly with his take on the case. And I thought it might be worth listening. Let's check it out.
1: The debate over her case is now crossing the Atlantic. And across the pond, there was a massively viral debate over support for Lindsey Clancy.
2: They say that Lindsey was in psychosis. I think these women are suffering some from psychosis. They've been watching too many true crime Netflix dramas. You know, this was an incredibly privileged woman, incredibly wealthy. She had a nanny, and she's still complaining that she needed help. She could not have got more help from the system that she already have received. This is a murderer who strangled her children one by one. One of the boys ran away, and she chased him down and killed him.
3: What you just said was absolutely disgusting.
2: Thank you.
3: You should be ashamed of yourself.
2: Thank you.
3: And you can hear that he's not. Do you know why the woman is in a wheelchair? Did you even notice that she's
2: couldn't
3: in a wheelchair?
2: Care less. She's a murderer.
3: Because she jumped out the window after this happened.
2: So she should have. I'd have pushed her.
4: Be quiet, because
2: they
4: please.
2: Didn't.
4: Oh, I've had it with you.
2: Oh my God.
4: And
2: you're commended they're going to kill their children?
1: That man was political consultant and former advisor to UK Prime Minister Boris Johnson, Thomas Corbett Dillon. He says after posting that video to Instagram, his account was suspended. Now, Meta tells us as of today, his account has been restored.
0: Whoa. Do you know why she's in a wheelchair? She jumped out of a window. As well, she should have. I've had it with you. Ladies and gentlemen, the New York Post this is in Massachusetts, by the way. The New York Post did, I think, some women on the street, or women on the street interviews outside of the courthouse. And that is Cut 17. Carlos, let's hear some of these women.
5: The stigma of the supporters not supporting the children is totally inaccurate. I'm a mom. 100%. This is traumatic. Across all boards. These are 3 children that lost their lives.
6: As much as, you know, we're all here, you know, a lot of us are here, I guess, in to support Lindsey, does not negate the fact that at the end of the day, you know, those children lost, you know, their lives when they're not here. And I don't think none of us are forgetting that. We won't forget that.
7: It's a horrible situation. But if she would have gotten the proper help and assistance that she needed, I don't think that would have happened, period.
6: You know, as a mother, as a female, as someone who, you know, has struggled with mental health themselves, many different facets, I understand. And it's unfortunate that, you know, a tragic incident like this has to happen in order for people to come together and rally and, you know, show support. So I feel for her.
7: And you can tell by the way she was reacting to seeing the autopsy reports and the exercise bands and the evidence, and she was crying. She's remorseful. She didn't mean to do it. She just didn't know what else to do. She just wasn't not there.
5: I think she needs to be in a facility where she is now, where they can give her the proper therapy and the proper medications. And if one day, I guess in Massachusetts, they reevaluate, and if one day she can go into society again, she's in her own hell. She lost all of her babies. She lost her husband. She's in a wheelchair. I mean, she's going to live with this for the rest of her life.
0: she lost all of

0: her babies. She, Dr. Mark Siegel was on the Fox News Network. The defense attorney in his closing arguments pointed to all the medicines. The medicines were horrible. It was the medicines that she was taking that did it. And class cut 14, Carlos, and Dr. Mark Siegel on Fox addressed the issue of the medicines. Let's listen into what he had to say.
1: Here are the details, Kaylee. First of all, she had taken Zoloft and Prozac in November and had a bad reaction to both. She felt numb. She wasn't sleeping. And that was a sign maybe of something underlying. But then she went off of them. And she was on four medicines at the time that she committed the crimes or that she was psychotic. Quetiapine, which is an antipsychotic. Lamictal, which is a mood stabilizer, which might imply she was bipolar, but it was never diagnosed. Mirtazapine and trazodone, which are anti-anxiety and antidepressant drugs. Those two drugs occasionally, this is really important, they occasionally can cause psychosis, but she'd been on them for a while. She had never reported previously symptoms that were clearly psychotic, and so you can't just point to them after the fact and say it was this. So that's possibly why the defense attorney was dodging this and trying to throw all the medicines under the bus when there's literally only two that could be scrutinized here, Remeron and Trazodone.
0: Well, I'll tell you what, folks. I am not weighing in on whether I think that the level of guilt that she has and for what. I will say that you talk about somebody being on four different kind of medications, and medications today are more powerful, and in combination, it is something I think to worry about. You know, one person, as you know, many of you know this from personal experience. Other people can take a medicine and have effects on it. You take that medicine, and it is totally different for you. What happens? I remember back in the day, I took a sleeping medication, a well-known sleeping medication. This was many, many years ago. Ambien. People take Ambien. I can't take this stuff, by the way, anymore. And I will just tell you this. My family members reported to me, I had no memory of it, that I was sitting in the living room of the house, stark naked, with a bowl of cereal, but instead of eating the cereal, I was throwing the cereal up in the air. And they had no reason. They were serious. They weren't pranking me or anything. Ambien, I had some weird side effects with Ambien. Now, plenty of people take Ambien and have no side effects at all, except it does what it's supposed to do. You go to sleep. So I'm not in a position where I can weigh in and say, yes, this is what caused this woman to do that. This is what caused women to do that. I'm merely bringing you the news of the day as to the case. And the poor children is the extent of the comments that I want to make. The poor children. Because their lives were cut short. And I hope that whatever happens here, that justice is served. But I am not going to negate at all the idea that a person that's taking many powerful medicines can do things that they would not normally do. I'm not in a position to judge that. I have no idea. I'm glad I'm not on this jury, because it's a very difficult case for all concerned. Going to take a quick break right here. Ladies and gentlemen, James Golden, Bo Sterley with you. You can see why I don't take Ambien.
2: Just one man.
0: 1968, on this day. Tammy Wynette recorded her epic.

0: doing things.
1: And interestingly enough, it was Epic Studios where she recorded it.
0: But if you love him.
1: The idea came from her producer, Billy Sherrill. They wrote the song in 15 minutes. It is one of the most recorded songs in the history of country music, and it goes beyond country music. Everybody knows this song. So many movies it's been in. Five Easy Pieces, The Blues Brothers, Crying Game, Sleepless in Seattle, Four Weddings and a Funeral, GoldenEye. Tammy Wynette, her biggie, On This Day. 1968. We'll be right back.
0: Something warm to come to when nights
2: rush. This is the Rush Hour with James Golden.
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4: This is John Katzmatidis with the Cat's Corner. Border battles. A country without borders is not a country. I was vice chairman of the Ellis Island Foundation. Bill Fugazi was chairman. Lee Iacocca was honorary chairman. The Ellis Island, well, we wanted immigrants. We want immigrants, but checks and balances. We want immigrants that are going to come to America and they want to work 80 hours a week, just like my father, my grandfathers did when they came to America. We don't want migrants. So let's change the name. There's immigrants that want to come here and pledge allegiance to America, or migrants that want to take advantage of America. We want America to succeed. Immigrants, yes. Migrants, no. That is today's Cat's Corner. I'm John Katzmatidis.
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8: Economic development has been on a tear, but are we getting as much out of it as we can right here in Baton Rouge? Let's talk about it. Hey, it's Haldane. I'm going to be off on Monday. Haggai Davis and Trey Godfrey are filling in. Then on Tuesday, we're getting right back at it. State Senator Rick Edmonds is going to join me. He was at the SpaceX press conference. We'll get his breakdown of that and look to the future. Where are we going on an economic development front? Also Tuesday, Congressman Troy Carter is going to join us for a little DC current presented by LABI. Have a great weekend. We'll see you then.

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6: All right, break's over, back to it. Yes, ladies and gentlemen, we've taken a break. We took a break for a day and a half, 2 days, from playing Angie Milhouse Nixon. I don't want it to get worn out. And Angie Milhouse Nixon's voice will wear you out. Well, not her voice, what she says. It will wear you out. But the break's over. We're going to do some Angie Milhouse Nixon today. But speaking of voices, there is one voice. I don't know. And I don't want to be mean to anybody, but and I'm not trying to be mean. This voice has always done something with me when I hear her talk. She's on Fox. She's part of one of those programs there. Many of you will know who she is. She doesn't like the comparisons that are being made between the comparisons of Hassan Piker and El Sayed to the KKK wizards and all that. Cut six. You might know who she is just from her voice. Here she is.
7: I just got to say, though, the comparisons of Hassan Piker or El Sayed by extension to a grand wizard of the KKK is... I feel out of body hearing something like that. And I don't know. The guy has been screaming for 20,000. Really?
8: No, I don't.
7: Okay. That.
8: I think David Duke would have the same philosophy on October 7th that Piker does.
7: Okay. I'm not going to sit here and explain every single comment. Some of them I just think are as offensive as you heard them. Other things like what he was saying about America deserving 9/11 and talking about our foreign policy that led to it, or what he was saying about what happened on October 7th and the fact that he doesn't think that it justifies the reaction that Israel had against the Palestinians is what he was talking about. He did say that there was violence on October 7th and rapes, and that you can't justify something like that, but that the response was disproportionate. I have never said that I think that Israel is committing a genocide in Palestine. I don't think that. I will not change my mind on it. But a comparison to David Duke is beyond the pale.
6: Beyond the pale. It's a comparison to David Duke is beyond the pale. No, it's not. This guy has said so many of things. If Hassan, I cannot believe that they're still going back and forth over this Hassan Piker. After hearing him, we've played so many of his clips. The remarks that he's made telling Jewish people that go back to Auschwitz. That alone would have him in persona non grata. The stuff that he said about black people, and I understand his context, he was doing parody, but even then, well, not parody, satire. He was saying back in the good old days of lynching and stuff like that. Come on. Come on. Nobody else would get away with this. And to have a major figure running for the senator, running to become the senator of Michigan, associating with this guy is ridiculous. 30? Good. Well, play fifth, cut number seven. It's only 15 seconds. Here's something else Hassan Piker said.
9: Like, you can't admit fault. I have no problem with the Houthis. Yeah, because I don't. What do you mean? If you think I'm a terrorism supporter for that reason, then yeah, I'm a terrorism supporter. What are you talking about? the Houthis and their militancy in the

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1: 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What the F are you talking about? 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
7: Rush. News that no public health official and no physician ever wants to deliver. As you heard the governor say earlier today, the Pennsylvania Department of Health reported that 2 Lancaster County residents with measles have died. Out of respect for their privacy, we will not be releasing additional personal details. Protecting the confidentiality of residents is a core responsibility of the Department of Health. My deepest sympathies go out to the families, friends, and communities who are mourning the death of these residents. We're here today to get accurate and actionable information to the public.
8: Yeah, that was Dr. Deborah Bogan, Pennsylvania. 2 people died of measles, and man, there's a lot of chatter going on about the cause and what happened, and conspiracy theories floating, people bringing up vaccinations and the like. I have my own questions. Measles. I had the measles when I was a kid. Thankfully, I survived. I had the mumps, too. But, you know, anyway, we'll get to that. So much going on. A birthday today for Ivy Joe Hunter, songwriter, record producer, and singer, along with Marvin Gaye, Marvelous Marvin, and Mickey Stevenson. Ivy Joe Hunter co-wrote Martha Reeves and the Vandellas hit that you're listening to now, Dancing in the Street. Also, wrote songs for The Temptations, The Isleys, Four Tops. Ivy Joe Hunter passed away in 2022. Heavenly birthday. James Golden, Bo Snerdly with you here. Okay, it's time. Break, Salva. We haven't played. You know, we may not get to her today because I have some other things I have to cover. Maybe the break will extend till tomorrow. I want to get to this immediately. Cut number 9, we won't play cut number 10, Carlos, please. This from a Fox News segment, and let me go through the story afterwards. Here, go ahead, hit it.
9: Right, we don't mourn the loss of people that are killers. Normally, I'm not saying that we want them to die. Sometimes we do through the legal process. But the mayor, he didn't have to make this statement.
10: Yeah, a guy dies in... in-

0: investigate what happened in Rikers
1: That's
0: Island.
1: It.
0: You shouldn't be killed at Rikers Island. Okay. I got it. But okay. for you to go public
2: okay,
0: with
2: okay,
0: it?
2: Okay, okay, folks. Clarence Woodward, 27, died at Rikers Island. This drew a lot of... Mondami made a statement. Mondami said his thoughts are with the family and the loved ones of Clarence Woodward as they grieve their loss. We do not yet know the cause of death, but we do know that too many New Yorkers have died on Rikers Island. The Department of Corrections and its oversight partners will investigate the circumstances surrounding his death. Our administration is fully committed to the critical work of creating better conditions in our city's jail system and closing Rikers Island as soon as possible. People are outraged, including the victim's family. I wonder if he was deeply saddened by the murder this guy committed. Now, who is this guy? Who's this guy? Clarence Woodward. Clarence Woodward was arrested in 2024, charged with murder, manslaughter, assault in connection with an unprovoked meat cleaver attack at a Bronx laundromat. He had 27 prior arrests. He had gotten parole just 1 month before the alleged killing. He had not been convicted of that killing yet, so we still have to say alleged murder. But Mondami made no reference to the crime that he committed. And I understand the absolute fury of people, of parents, that he, because this, the closing Rikers has been one of the things that Mondami has talked about a lot. Now, let's go to Mondami again, cut nine. This is Mondami emotional. He was pretty emotional. I saw the video of this. Emotional as he made the statement. Let's listen.
3: I get messages that say the only good Muslim is a dead Muslim. I get threats on my life. On the people that I love. And I try not to talk about it. Because the function of racism, as Toni Morrison said, is distraction. My focus has always been on making this a city that's affordable, on making this a city that every New Yorker sees themselves in. And it takes a toll, because this is a city that every single person deserves to be in. It's a city that we all belong to. And the thing that's made me proudest in this campaign is that the strength of our movement is built on our ability to have built something across Jewish and Muslim New Yorkers, across New Yorkers of all faiths and all backgrounds and all boroughs. And anti-Semitism is such a real issue in the city. And it has been hard to see it weaponized by candidates who do not seem to have any sincere interest in tackling, but rather in using it as a pretext to make political points. And that's what I've tried to share.
2: I think that what the mayor is saying there is important. I think it ought to be listened to, and I think that these hateful, the only good Muslims are dead Muslims and all this stuff. I haven't heard the messages myself, but I'm not going to suggest that he's lying about it either. I wish some of these people that make messages like this, I wish they would... I'm so sick of this stuff. This is not the way to have civilized political debate, right or wrong. Now, let me say a few words about Mondami and Rikers Island. As politically savvy as he is, I don't understand why he would not also, in his statement, make a remark

or two or three to the families of the victims of this alleged killer. I don't understand how someone as politically smart as Mamdani and his staff would not do that. But I must also say something, and I might take a little heat from this from some of you. I watched some of these prison shows that are on TV. In fact, I just got through watching a series a while ago. And the conditions, for instance, they showed this jail in Clayton County. They showed another jail in Louisiana. And I was horrified by what I saw. Absolutely horrified by the conditions in these jail. I am a firm believer in justice and in making sure that the punishment for criminals is meted out according to their crime. I think most of us support that. Because you support that doesn't mean you have to give away your humanity. When you see conditions, I saw one where you had like 30 men in a room that is pretty much the size of, I mean, for some of us, it would be the size of your master bedroom. And the conditions in there, people sleeping, eating on the floor, people, one toilet with 30 men and one table and black mold growing on the wall, rust everywhere, just living in a dilapidated condition. There was another, Rikers Island has been problematic as long as I can remember. And as long as anybody that grew up in New York remembers, you've been hearing stories about how horrible conditions are in Rikers Island. In fact, it becomes the butt of jokes. Hey, yeah, you're going to Rikers. I don't think it's too much to expect that a society should have livable, humane conditions for those that are being punished by the law. I don't think it's too much for America to have that. Now, here's where I take issue with these liberals. Mamdani, all the money that was spent housing illegal immigrants in 4-star, 3-star hotels could have been directed at making sure that these problems are solved. All of the money that goes to supporting the infrastructure of illegal immigration in this city could be directed toward the corrections department, could be directed toward the education department, both of which have failed New Yorkers and are failing in almost every blue city in America that you go to. By the way, one of the worst conditions you've ever seen is this Clayton County jail in Atlanta. It is horrific. You wouldn't want to put your dog in there for a weekend. It's horrific. And yet, every one of these liberal places that spends these millions and millions and millions and millions and millions of dollars to bring in people and support people from other countries that do not belong here, that are here illegally, every single one of these cities fails the people of the United States. Their education is failing. In fact, I saw a story today about Michigan, how only 38% of the students there are reading on grade level in fourth grade. It doesn't matter which blue city you go to, it is failure after failure after failure. You look at the criminal justice system falling apart. Meanwhile, this time and energy gets spent on making sure we're importing people illegally from other countries, and they can't even fix and govern what they already have. This is a guy that's getting ready to spend $75 million per grocery store to put government grocery store. They can't even run a jail. They can't successfully run a Department of Education.

education, and he wants to go in the grocery business? Leave it to the experts, pal. The experts are already doing it. Anyway, I'm looking at the clock here. We definitely have to get to clip of the day. But, and I guess Angie's going to have to wait for tomorrow. But I'm going to tell you something. No matter what, and no matter what your feelings about Mondami, his lack of, it is time for these kind of messages across the political spectrum, because conservatives get them too on a daily basis and have been getting them. And we see how out of control TDS is. It works both ways. It's time to stop the hate and bring the discussions back to policy. Of course, Democrats don't really want to do that because they lose every battle, major argument in policy, because their policies are what are causing the problems that they complain about. Don't give up on us, baby. 1943, American British actor and singer David Soul was born. It's a heavenly birthday for him today. He was Detective Kenneth Hutchison in the television series that ran from 1975 to 79, Starsky and Hutch. And of course, in 77, don't give up on us, baby, his single went to number one in the United States. This is it, Don't Give Up on Us. Passed away in 2024 at age 80. Just for a rainy evening. David Soul, remembered. James Golden, Bo Snerdly with you here. Bo Snerdly's Rush Hour, the fastest hour in American media. Back with the clip of the day. Don't go away.

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6: Who thinks getting a home today is harder than it was 30 years ago? 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The more supply, the better the deal. 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I'm Suzanne Miller.
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3: 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The ball chick on there is not happy, and many liberals are not happy with the name.
4: This is just so stupid. First of all, I think the president thinks that the lake is named after the place in Canada. But the place in Canada is named after the freaking lake. The lake is older than all of us. It's so dumb. Nobody cares. No one gives up. Okay, about the damn Lake Ontario, Lake America, whatever you call it. We still in a trade war with Canada. Whatever you call it, prices are still too damn high. Whatever you call it, Republicans probably losing the House of Representatives. Whatever you call it.
5: That's it.
4: They should impeach you when they get together, when the Democrats get together. Whatever you call it, this is problematic.
5: I love it. I got my mini-me here. I don't have to say because you nailed it. This is stupid.
3: Yeah, it's Michael Steele. You believe Republicans had this guy in charge of their party? Now he's on PMS now with his little mini-me, as he calls her, the ballhead chick.
6: This is stupid.
3: Kathy Hochul, by the way, who has banned, the law goes into effect, banning cooperation with ICE. She wants the criminal aliens to run free in New York, along with the other liberals. That's their position. Kathy Hochul says New York won't call it Lake America. She refuses. Nope, New York won't be calling it that, she said. She's speaking for all New York, apparently, she thinks she is. And some congressmen, even in Wisconsin, one or two of them, one congressman, Tiffany, the candidate for governor, Tom Tiffany, says, "I believe the Great Lakes are the Great Lakes, and they should stay Lake Superior, Lake Michigan, Lake Ontario." He's at a campaign stop in Green Bay. Okay, Mr. Tiffany, but some of us are rather enjoying all of this business. What's in a name? What's in a name? By the way, ladies and gentlemen, earlier we cited the case of measles that has sadly claimed 2 lives in Pennsylvania. Lady Benedict has taken to remind us all that the entire Brady Bunch family had contracted the measles, even Alice, and they all survived it. Again, no one's making light of deaths from measles, but many of us that are of a certain age had the measles. I had the measles and the mumps. Yeah, you never heard of the mumps? Oh, the mumps were... The mumps were not fun. Anyway, we're going to leave you today with the music of Chicago. It's Danny Serafin's birthday. Danny Serafin, the original drummer. He was one of the founding members of Chicago. Played in a group from 1967 until May of 1990 when they threw him out.

0: so many hits. So we leave you with this. One of their biggies. I think this was on album number 5, if I'm not mistaken. Chicago. Was this Chicago 5 or Chicago 6? It was around there. Saturday in the park. May God bless, protect each and every single one of you, your families, your loved ones. Love and gratitude for your being here with me, allowing me to be with you. God willing, we are back tomorrow, Saturday, for the Saturday morning extravaganza, bright and early in the morning, 7 a.m. Eastern. Hopefully you'll be here, and hopefully Princess Diana will be back with us in the morning. In the meantime, I bid you adieu. Bye.
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0: and then negotiation going on. 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
6: This is a Bloomberg Money Minute. More retailers are pulling back plus-sized options from their inventory due to GLP-1s. This marks a shift for H&M, which back in 2023 announced a plan to extend sizes to 4XL online for women in the U.S. The Swedish fashion retailer has since confirmed to Bloomberg Businessweek that it's reversed course. According to Bloomberg consumer reporter Maddie Parker, H&M is not alone.
7: So we kind of got in touch with a fashion retail company which scrapes some of the US websites. You can see that they've also dropped down the amount of products that they actually store in some of those extended sizing, and that's fallen in some cases by about 5 to 10%.
6: While companies are not saying what's behind the shift, industry experts are pointing to GLP-1s. Parker also says that companies are adjusting.
7: So a lot of these retailers are actually shifting some of the inventory that they had dedicated to the extended sizes and kind of shifting that more into the core size range, if you will, so kind of the S, M, and the L kind of range.
6: According to research from PricewaterhouseCoopers, around 21% of U.S. households include someone using a GLP-1. Dan Schwartzman, Bloomberg Radio.
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5: This is the Bloomberg Black Business Beat. Ross Brewer has worked in the C-suite at some of the biggest retail companies in the country, but getting there actually required her to take a big demotion. She was working at Kleenex parent company, Kimberly-Clark.
6: My title was global president when I left Kimberly-Clark, and I knew I wanted to create a new skill set. So when I joined Walmart, I took a vice president's role.
5: She went from being in charge of a massive global business portion of a company to being in charge of just one regional slice of Walmart. But she was willing to take the immediate step back in order to grow.
6: Some individuals don't want to recognize that there's still learning to be had, that you're not as good as you think you are, and you do need to expand. And I looked at myself and said, you're not growing anymore.
5: That pivot to retail led to another hugely successful run in her career, leading to stops at Sam's Club, Starbucks, Walgreens, and more. I'm Bloomberg's Justin Milliner on the Black Business Beat.
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8: Warsh went into this Jackson Hole with a challenge. He has expressed a kind of philosophical opposition to the idea of forward guidance, telling the market what to expect from the Fed. But that was running into a collision course with the market's demand for a Fed chairman who can clearly articulate how the Fed is going to respond to 5 years of inflation above target. So that was the tension heading into this meeting. Now, in his speech, Warsh reiterated his philosophical opposition to forward guidance. He said he doesn't like it, but he did provide the market with a little bit more clarity about how he's thinking about inflation and what that means for the immediate rates outlook. I'm going to get the quote a little bit off, but basically he said, financial conditions aren't currently restrictive. I don't see the trend for inflation moving clearly in the right direction. And if the trend for inflation doesn't move clearly in the right direction, we've got some work to do. Now, the market's interpreted that, and we've interpreted that, as a pretty clear signal that the chances of a rate hike in September have moved up.
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13: Welcome to the Bloomberg Law Show. I'm June Grosso. Ahead in this hour, Meta's landmark $18 billion settlement. How good is the deal for the states? As Trump races ahead without permissions, the courts can't catch up. And an Air Force officer is criminally charged for calling for Trump's impeachment.
16: This is a major breakthrough, a milestone moment, a watershed moment, because when it comes to protecting our children's mental health, there is no time to lose.
13: That's California Attorney General Rob Bonta describing the settlement where Meta will pay up to $18 billion and put stronger child safety guardrails on its platforms to end a California social media addiction trial and resolve the claims of 48 states that Meta deliberately designed features to hook teenagers. Under the deal, the social media giant

0: Giant will implement a series of design changes for users under 18, including limiting the time they can spend on Instagram and Facebook to 2 hours a day, blocking the apps from midnight to 6 a.m., and disabling features such as like counts. But this doesn't close the book on social media addiction litigation for Meta. It still faces thousands of similar lawsuits brought by individuals, school districts, and Native American tribes. Joining me is an expert in internet law, Eric Goldman, a professor at the Santa Clara University School of Law and co-director of the High Tech Law Institute. This is being called a landmark settlement. A.G. Bonta said they got as much and perhaps more than they could have in litigation. I mean, how do you view it?
1: The settlement amount is a huge absolute number. There's no doubt that this is a major financial landmark. At the same time, this number is not a number that materially changes Meta's business. I don't want to say it's pocket change for them, but it's a quarter of their 2025 net income. In other words, they can afford this. And also, I would point out that Meta was subject to a judgment in New Mexico that ordered cumulatively roughly $1 billion of damages against Meta. And New Mexico's roughly 0.6% of the U.S. population. If you were to multiply that $1 billion judgment in New Mexico by the 0.6 population, actually the $17 billion number looks smaller than we might expect.
0: Bonta said that the money was secondary. What was important was the changes that Meta has agreed to make. Do you think those changes are significant?
1: The changes are important in part because Meta has resisted them for quite some time. And Meta has obviously flipped internally and decided that they could live with these particular changes. So the state AGs were able to accomplish something that regulators around the globe have had difficulty forcing Meta to do. What's less clear is if these changes are in the best interest of the constituents that the state attorneys general seek to serve. We don't know if any of these changes solve the, quote, mental health crisis. We don't know if any of these changes materially benefit any population of users. Simply put, we don't have science to back up that these changes solve any problem. And we also don't know if these changes will cause other users to have new problems because of the restrictions. In other words, the state attorneys general are gambling that these changes are beneficial to users without having the science to back it up. And we'll find out if they're right or wrong. But if they're wrong, then we're going to have a lot of people who actually have been harmed by this agreement.
0: Will you explain how the changes in the platforms are going to work in practice? Because the effectiveness hinges on knowing how old users actually are.
1: I describe these categories of restrictions as segregate and suppress. The first step is to segregate the user population between adults and minors. And then the second step is to suppress some resources for the minor population. This agreement codifies that approach. In order to do the segregation, Meta has agreed to deploy age authentication on its user base. And the agreement has very detailed specific provisions about how that age authentication is going to work. Among other things, something that really was interesting to me is that the agreement contemplates that age authentication will never be perfect. And it actually provides error rates where Meta can make mistakes and still be in compliance with the agreement. This is really central to the question because it means that there will be some minors who will not be protected by this agreement because of those error rates. And I don't see that as a flaw, but it's actually a big concession by regulators to even admit that that could happen.
0: This deal came in the second week of a jury trial in California that posed enormous risks for Meta. I mean, juries ruled against them in two prior cases, one in New Mexico and one in California. What do you think pushed them to settle?
1: Well, obviously, the settlement has been in the works for many days, if not for weeks or even months, because it's so long and detailed, and it required the agreement of 51 different state AGs. So this agreement didn't just happen because this trial has been going poorly. This conversation is much longer standing than that. But I don't know exactly what caused Meta to flip on this particular issue, but this is a standard practice for Meta that they will push and fight against restrictions.

0: friends until they decide it's somehow in their interest, and then they're all in and they're like super excited about it. And as the agreement reflects, and they want everyone else on the same program too. Like they're like, okay, we've decided here's what the industry should do. We'll be the first, but make sure everyone else goes on the program as well. So I don't know what caused Meta to reach that point where they decided enough is enough, but it isn't some new thing. It's something that obviously has been on their minds for a while.
1: The deal includes the appointment of an independent auditor to oversee compliance, someone who can issue their own recommendations and report findings to the states. Do you think that that's sufficient to ensure compliance by Meta? Because I remember some years ago when Meta was still Facebook, it didn't comply with agreements with the FTC over users' data privacy.
0: Yeah, Meta has a history of having independent auditors that have had no real impact on its business. And so I'm guessing Meta thinks it got a little bit of a fast one here, that the state AGs are going to think this independent auditor is going to dictate things to Meta. And I'm guessing Meta is thinking it will dictate to the independent auditor.
1: Eric, so Meta said the framework will only work if all our peers join us. Because teens move fluidly across dozens of apps, we need an industry-wide solution. Is that what this is really about?
0: This is a Meta-specific issue. Meta really, really does not like being obligated to comply with laws that its competitors don't also have to comply with. So Meta is less resistant to legal compliance. It's more willing to accept that the regulators can tell it how to run its business, but only if, in Meta's mind, it's a level playing field. So it was absolutely critical to Meta in this case that if it settled, it was going to drag along its competitors, whether they really wanted to be dragged along or not, to the same deal, so that teens can't just check out of Meta, go to the competitor down the information superhighway and get a better deal there, and Meta then is at a competitive disadvantage. And it mattered so much to Meta that they did two things of interest. The first is that it agreed to restrict minors' usage of Meta even more if other competitors agreed to the same restrictions. So that's a carrot for the state AGs to go out and get even greater alleged protection for minors if they can get the competitors under that program. The second thing is that Meta conditioned a large chunk of the payments on the state AGs going out and getting the competitors under the same program. In other words, essentially, Meta has now deputized the state AGs as its police against its competitors and is paying them to do its dirty work. So the state AGs might think that this is a win, but Meta is also looking at this as, we got the state AGs to go off and harass our competitors, and we're willing to pay them to do that.
1: And the California AG did say they'll be going after Meta's competitors next.
2: Meta is part of the industry, a major player in the industry, but there's a bigger ecosystem that we will not be satisfied until we address all of the problems in the entire industry. So we are going to focus on TikTok. We are going to focus on Snap.
1: So TikTok and Snap and probably YouTube will be pressured to make similar deals.
0: The competitors may not like this deal at all, but now Meta and the state AGs are collaborating together against these other competitors. So I can assure you that YouTube and Snap and TikTok reading this agreement, at each line, you could just see the anger bar rising in their heads, because this is an agreement that's against their interest. They had no say in the agreement. And now Meta is throwing hundreds of millions of dollars at this problem to try to get the state AGs to bind them.
1: And Meta is still facing thousands of other lawsuits.
0: This settlement doesn't apply to any of the other pending litigation that's been brought by the school districts, the Native American tribes, and by individual victims, of which there are thousands of individual victims who've already sued Meta. And that's why there's a large overhang of additional legal risk that it still needs to resolve. This settlement doesn't have any bearing on that.
1: Do you have any First Amendment concerns about this settlement?
0: The agreement represents the concession of Meta of certain editorial decisions that it traditionally had the prerogative to make. And it's interesting and a little uncomfortable that the state attorneys general have bound Meta to that. Part of

0: the bargain for price was the state AGs getting remedies that might very well have not been available to it in court because of the restrictions on free speech. Essentially, the state AGs are controlling how Meta talks with its users. So there's something disquieting about the idea that Meta and the state AGs have agreed to what are fundamentally restrictions on Meta's freedom to publish, especially when we don't even know if that's constitutionally permitted. One possibility, this agreement will look really weird if that question gets answered by the Supreme Court. And the Supreme Court says that states have no power to dictate how online publishers present content to users. Meta has agreed to that. And it might very well be that that agreement is based on an unconstitutional premise.
1: It's more complicated than it initially seems. Thanks so much, Eric. That's Professor Eric Goldman of Santa Clara University Law School. Coming up next, President Trump keeps racing ahead, and the courts can't catch up. I'm June Grosso, and you're listening to Bloomberg.
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6: The people that are opposing the ballroom are people that, in my opinion, are very disloyal to our country, very, very disloyal to our country. And I think we're doing very well. We're way ahead of schedule.
7: And that's important because President Trump is racing to construct the 90,000-square-foot ballroom with a 250-person crew working 20 hours a day, 7 days a week, to keep the project ahead of schedule. Speed is essential because Trump is racing against the courts, and so far, he's outrunning them. The project has moved ahead without any input from Congress or the public, and despite two courts ruling that Trump was flouting the law. And Chief Justice John Roberts has given Trump the go-ahead to outrun the Supreme Court as well. He can keep building his ballroom while the justices take more time to consider the issue. This isn't a new scenario for Trump. He's been acting first and then daring the courts to catch up with him since he took office for the second time. Joining me is James Fander, a professor at Northwestern Law School. James, does the Chief Justice's interim order tell us anything about how the full Supreme Court is going to look at this issue?
8: I don't think we learned much from the order that the Chief issued. It seems to me like just a request for some additional time, suggesting the court's taking the issue seriously, but hasn't yet found its way to a resolution.
7: So you've had two lower courts ruling that the ballroom project is probably illegal, but work was allowed to continue. I mean, why was work allowed to continue when they're saying that it's illegal?
8: I think it was an attempt to accommodate the national security concerns that are associated with the proposed construction below ground. The government took the position, both in the district court and the appellate court, that the below ground construction was separable from the ballroom construction, and that the below ground construction had all sorts of security implications, bunkers and emergency medical care facilities and that sort of thing. Very difficult for a court to second guess those kinds of concerns, especially when the government is basically admitting down below anyway, that the ballroom part of the project is separable from the below ground national security or security part of the project. So the government pitched the matter to the lower courts, I believe, as a situation where we can do this below ground thing without prejudice to the eventual construction of a ballroom above ground, and we can figure out what the legality of that is down the road. But in the meantime, we've already gotten this far with the national security below ground work, so let's continue with that. And I think that's why both courts agreed that the below ground work could continue, thinking that they would retain some control over the ultimate shape of the above ground ballroom. Now the government's taking the position, of course, that the above ground ballroom is integral with the below ground security concerns that led to the continuation of the construction in the first place.
7: I mean, what we had here was President Trump knocking down the East Wing before anybody could blink their eyes. I mean, it was there one day. It seemed like it was down the next day.
8: So 3 days, yeah.
7: So he took that action without any authorization. And

0: it's done. So what do the courts do to catch up to him? You know, it's over.
1: So in terms of restoring the East Wing, I think you're right that it is done. And the question is, now what is the proper response architecturally and historically to the scars that have been created in this place that belongs to the public and belongs to the government and is within the control and stewardship of the Congress of the United States? And that's a question that is not easy to answer. There's no way to unring the bell or restore the East Wing. And I don't think anybody believes that what we should do is return to the best reconstruction or recreation of the East Wing we could find. I think the question is the legality of ongoing construction. And I think the lower courts, at least with some justification, view that ongoing construction project as unlawful because not lawfully approved by Congress, and therefore subject to limitation, control, injunction, and so forth. And then the question is, once that injunction takes hold, what will be the shape of the project going forward if President Trump is required to secure the approvals and authorizations that he said he was going to get when he started making noise about the ballroom and never got, you know, because he decided he wanted to do it his own way without anyone else playing a part in the magnificent ballroom he was about to create?
0: Isn't this sending a message that illegal behavior is being rewarded? You get to complete your ballroom, even though what you've done is illegal because you've gone this far already. This is a pattern, and it happens in immigration cases. It happens in grant cases. It happens over and over again. When the courts finally get involved, it's too late. It's all over.
1: No, it's true. And what I call the first mover advantage that the president enjoys as a, you know, executive or commander in chief means that he can take action and proceed on the assumption that it's lawful until somebody tells him otherwise. I think that's been his basic MO. And in past presidencies, not every case, obviously, but presidents showed a great deal more restraint in this shadow of uncertain law. I think this president prefers to move in the shadow of uncertain law. And even when there's no uncertainty at all, if he believes that either the Constitution or some other grant of authority allows him to take the action, then he will take it and turn the rest of it over to the lawyers. And we've seen it, as you say, time and again in the immigration space, the removal of aliens under the Alien Enemies Act. We've seen it with the dismantling of the USAID. We've seen it with the discharge of employees from positions in the executive branch without due process of law. If there were questions about the legality, there's a way to have a legal proceeding to determine whether a person properly holds an office. But instead, President Trump would rather fire now and litigate later. And that has been, I think, quite the pattern of his presidency.
0: Well, it continues to work well for him. The Supreme Court seems to continue expanding presidential power. Is there any reason to think that it will limit him in this case with the White House ballroom?
1: There, I think, is reason to think that the Supreme Court will be concerned about President Trump's violation of appropriations limitations that Congress has imposed upon him. I'm not sure that his role as the unitary executive under Article 2 will be understood to override appropriations restrictions. So that may be a place where the Supreme Court is a bit more protective of the traditional allocation of responsibilities as between the president and the Congress of the United States. And so I think there's some hope in this case, given the fact that there's a pretty strong case to be made that Congress has previously appropriated money and understood itself to be the responsible party in making decisions about the shape of White House construction projects. There's some hope that the Supreme Court will understand the threat posed to congressional appropriation power by the actions of President Trump with respect to the White House, and perhaps that will have some, you know, radiating effect on other of the projects that he has in mind. There's a history, I think, of some minor alterations and improvements in the language of the relevant statute to the White House that are what you might call presidential vanity projects. You know, the installation by FDR of a swimming pool indoors, the use of that pool by JFK, the decision to close the pool by Richard Nixon and put, you know, a one-lane bowling alley in the White House, and the decision by Gerald Ford to create an outdoor swimming pool. These are all relatively modest changes that don't really change the footprint of the White House or the appearance of it. Nothing to compare.

0: Obviously, to a $400 million ballroom project of the kind that's currently underway. And so it's hard for the current project to fit within that tradition of alterations and improvements that we've seen in the past. And for that reason, it may be that the Supreme Court pushes back a bit.
1: Does it make a difference that Trump says that private donations are paying for the ballroom, although some reporting shows that public funds are covering more than half the cost?
0: Yeah, that's a good question. And I was puzzled by that myself a bit because one of the claims being made here is that the National Park Service collects appropriated funds for use in connection with National Park Service projects. And so this relevant statute characterizes those donated funds as appropriated. And so the government has kind of cobbled together an argument that goes like this: once the money has been collected and placed in the vault of the National Park Service, it's now appropriated funds, and the authorization to use appropriated funds that appears elsewhere in federal law can be stitched together with those donations and create the appearance that these funds have been, in fact, appropriated for the use that they have been put to. I think that's a very difficult argument to make in the end, given the jealousy with which the Congress of the United States guards its appropriation powers. And it's uncertain, I think, whether that kind of argument will be accepted by the Supreme Court, but that's the argument. You know, there's been nothing on this scale before in terms of donated funds put to the uses that they are being put to here. And it's at least very hard for me to see how this could be considered the kind of congressional control that we normally associate with the appropriations process.
1: What would be the best outcome, the best case scenario for those who want to see supervision and independent oversight of the construction of the ballroom?
0: So, if you were concerned about construction of a ballroom and you wanted the best possible outcome you could get, then it seems a remand to the district court is going to be required, and that's going to, you know, require the district court to continue to oversee the project. I mean, one possibility is a hold on above ground construction, and that's all that's really on the table right now. Put a hold on above ground construction while we conduct the necessary assessments and run through the necessary authorization and approval processes. That could all be handled as expeditiously as possible. I assume that President Trump might want to try to get all that done before the November election cycle, but it's obviously up to him to decide how he wants to secure that approval. And then once approvals have been granted, then the project could continue. And I don't necessarily see it as delaying the completion or leaving a hole in the ground. It seems to me like everybody's going to say at the day, let's do it. Let's just not do exactly all of that, or maybe we can scale it back, or in a sense, maybe it can refer to the pre-existing East Wing in some way that reminds us that it used to be there. I don't know. Hard to predict how it might shake out, but without consultation, you're not going to get anything but Trump's vision, obviously.
1: And there is no indication as to when the Supreme Court will rule. It's been great getting your insights, James. Thanks so much. That's Professor James Fender of Northwestern Law School. Coming up next on the Bloomberg Law Show, an Air Force major is facing criminal charges after calling for Trump's impeachment. I'm June Grosso, and
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1: This is a Bloomberg Money Minute. The percentage of Americans who drink alcohol is now the lowest since 1939, according to a new Gallup report. A lot of younger Americans, members of Gen Z, say they don't drink because of their health, or it costs too much, or they just don't like its impact. So how are winemakers, beer brewers, and distillers handling all this?
2: Every single person who's in the liquor business is trying to figure out how to combat this decrease in drinking.
1: That's Ray Isle, executive wine editor at Food and Wine Magazine.
2: There's a lot of things they're trying to do. 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
8: This is a Bloomberg Money Minute. Fear surrounding AI and what it will do to us economically is real and justified. Torsten Slok, chief economist at Apollo Global Management, has been tracking it.
9: There's a lot of worries about that when AI comes along, a lot of workers are going to lose their jobs. What we found was that that effect is not quite here yet.
8: But one effect of AI in the workplace is here.
9: We categorized the employment and wage numbers into occupations.
8: Slok and his team at Apollo found that despite some high-profile announcements from tech companies cutting jobs and replacing them with AI, the overall job market drag, at least so far, is not on payrolls, but paychecks.
9: Those occupations that are highly exposed to AI, they are seeing weaker wage growth.
8: The analysis shows wages rising nearly 7% more slowly for workers at jobs with high exposure to potential replacement by AI versus those with low. As for whether at some point it will begin impacting payrolls also,
9: we just don't know.
8: Meaning that the fear remains justified. Andrew O'Day, Bloomberg.
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12: Economic development has been on a tear, but are we getting as much out of it as we can right here in Baton Rouge? Let's talk about it. Hey, it's Haldane. I'm going to be off on Monday. Haggai Davis and Trey Godfrey are filling in. Then on Tuesday, we're getting right back at it. State Senator Rick Edmonds is going to join me. He was at the SpaceX press conference.

0: Chris will get his breakdown of that and look to the future. Where are we going on an economic development front? Also Tuesday, Congressman Troy Carter is going to join us for a little DC Current presented by LABI. Have a great weekend. We'll see you then.
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6: On July 1st, at a protest on the steps of the U.S. Capitol, Air Force Major Jason Watson, dressed in his uniform, called for the impeachment of President Trump for ordering military action against foreign countries like Iran.
7: When the President of the United States orders military action against foreign countries, absent an emergency scenario where American interests are under imminent, dire threat, as was done with Venezuela, Cuba, and Iran, that's an unconstitutional usurpation of Congress's authority and a violation of the War Powers Clause. These violations resulted in the deaths of 13 service members and injuries of hundreds more. For this, the president and vice president must be impeached, convicted, and removed.
6: After Watson, who served in the Air Force for 17 years, repeated his criticism of Trump on CNN, he was criminally charged under the Uniform Code of Military Justice with violating Article 88 for contemptuous remarks about Trump, violating Article 92 for disobeying orders, and violating Article 133 for conduct unbecoming an officer. The Article 88 contemptuous remarks charges are exceedingly rare, so much so that there have only been a few instances since the modern Code of Military Justice was enacted 75 years ago. Joining me is Joshua Kastenberg, a professor at the University of New Mexico Law School and a former judge and lawyer in the U.S. Air Force. Josh, let's start with the charges under Article 88 of the Uniform Code of Military Justice, which prohibits officers from using contemptuous words against the president, the vice president, Congress, and other U.S. representatives.
8: Well, those charges, first of all, they're quite ancient. They go back to, in a sense, Thomas Jefferson, when the first Articles of War were being rewritten from the British. And one of the things that was changed from the British article to what we now know as Article 88 is the U.S. limited it to the chain of command in the military. So it's an old charge. It's a charge that has been used in a very selective manner over the years. You know, you can go back to the Vietnam War. There was a lieutenant calling Lyndon Johnson a war criminal. And then you can jump ahead to the president, and we've got this major who's making disparaging words against the president. But there have been hundreds of others who've done it and haven't been charged.
6: What's the standard used to determine whether the remarks are contemptuous?

0: So remarks tend to be considered contemptuous if they're made in a manner that would undermine confidence and the reliability of the chain of command. And so you can go back, for example, to the Vietnam War, and there was this army captain, and he was a noted dermatologist. He was training corpsmen. His name was Captain Levy. And he started advising students who were, you know, enlisted members in the United States Army's Medical Corps not to go to Vietnam by arguing that it was imperialistic, it was a white man's war, it was making the rich richer, it was immoral and unconstitutional. And, you know, he had a position of authority over them. And so he was convicted in a court-martial. It went all the way up to the United States Supreme Court, and the Supreme Court upheld the conviction in a case we know as Parker versus Levy. Today, I think one of the things the defense counsel will raise is the idea that this major would undermine the chain of command and military discipline is unprovable, and that is a burden on the government to have to prove.
1: Does the prosecution have to show that what he said was contemptuous rather than just critical? And what's the line?
0: Well, yeah, I mean, you're absolutely right in asking that question. Words have meaning, and they particularly have meaning in the law. The prosecution has to prove beyond a reasonable doubt that the words were contemptuous. So what might separate the major from, say, Lieutenant Howe in 1967, who stood outside of Fort Bliss with the sandwich board calling Lyndon Johnson a war criminal, is that it's unclear to me whether the major engaged in any superfluous or mean-spirited name-calling and rather just exercised what he believed his prerogative to warn Congress about conditions in the military and how the chain of command might be acting in an unconstitutional manner. That might not clear the hurdle of contempt, but I suspect it will.
1: People in the military don't have the same First Amendment rights that the rest of us do.
0: No, you're absolutely correct. I mean, one of the things that you learn is that you are surrendering to the federal government some of your free speech rights, and that includes the right to be politically engaged in a military status. But, you know, this administration has done more to water down the political military barrier. And they've instead politicized the military to an unusual degree, that they've set an example that it's okay to cross the line. And you see it in the speeches that Secretary of Defense Hegseth has made to uniformed personnel, the speeches the president makes at the academy graduations, and just basically their public comments and the overuse of the military to promote the president's ideology. There's no equal to that in my lifetime. And so I suspect one of the things that this major's attorneys are going to argue is that it's the president himself who's moved the definitions of what political activity and contemptuous language are, and therefore that is the standard by which our client must be judged, and therefore they can't prove beyond a reasonable doubt he's guilty of contempt.
1: There are 10 charges in all under three articles. Tell us about the other charges.
0: So Article 92 is a failure to obey lawful orders or regulations, and I can tell you that demonstrating in a military uniform for any cause without permission, whether it's for wildlife preservation, children's rights, or a political rally that's partisan, if you don't have permission to be in uniform and you're part of it, you've crossed the line. Now, again, selective prosecution is something that I'm sure the defense counsel in this case will raise, because they'll point out the fact that the president has used the military at his partisan rallies. No one there has been prosecuted, so we'll see what happens. As for Article 133, that's the easiest of all the charges to prove. It's called conduct unbecoming an officer and a gentleman, and it basically throws it out to the court-martial whether or not this major crossed the line. The prosecution doesn't really have to prove that there's a threat to good order and discipline. It's just rather whether or not this major has crossed the line against the norms and become something of a criminal embarrassment to the military. I mean, the classic line of that is an officer who goes and does something legal like gambling, but falls into debt and can't pay the debt back. But you do see examples of conduct unbecoming an officer and a gentleman for lots of different things that are ordinarily legal. I think of all the charges, this is the easiest to prove, but this major's attorneys are going to argue that

0: their client is selectively prosecuted in violation of his constitutional rights.
1: It hasn't actually been decided yet whether Major Watson will have to face trial.
0: Yeah, well, the thing is that he's held in pretrial confinement, which is very unusual for an officer. I mean, even officers who are accused of violent crimes, like rape, generally don't end up being placed in pretrial confinement. So first we have to wait and see whether a military judge, or if they go and try to file in U.S. District Court, whether a U.S. District Court judge would order him released from pretrial confinement under the argument that, look, he's not a threat to good order and discipline. He hasn't committed a violent crime. He's not charged with espionage. This is just something that normal human beings can do in the United States. So even before we were to get to a trial, that could become an issue. Then this has to go through the military's equivalent of a grand jury. That's done by one individual. It's not really a grand jury, but it's the equivalent of a grand jury. It's a pretrial investigation. And then and only then would a senior military officer known as a general court-martial convening authority, and usually those are major generals or, you know, rear admirals, upper half or higher, lieutenant generals, four-star generals and the like, able to convene a general court-martial against this major. So it's a process. And one of the things that makes this process different is that I think the government has opened the door to the possibility of the defense counsel being able to stop this process in its tracks through some sort of appeal to the United States District Court.
1: I thought that when you're in the military, you're subject to the jurisdiction of the military courts. How would he get this into federal district court?
0: Well, when you can prove to the federal courts that the government is either has violated your client's rights to a constitutional degree or has committed a major infraction of the law, you can get it into the U.S. District Court. It's a very high bar. But if you remember the case of Lieutenant Aaron Watada did not want to go and comply with his orders to deploy to Iraq or Afghanistan, and the prosecution was getting ready to prosecute him in a court-martial for failure to go. There was some problem with the handling of evidence, of the discovery requirement to give Watada's attorneys all of the government's evidence. The defense counsel shrewdly went to U.S. District Court, and the U.S. District Court shut that case, never able to go forward and prosecute Lieutenant Aaron Watada for something that, at least facially, Aaron Watada did, which was refuse to comply with orders. But for every Lieutenant Watada, there are hundreds of people who the military more or less functions as it's supposed to do, and they can't get into U.S. District Court. What makes this case different is its uniqueness.
1: It seems like they're charging him in many different ways for the same act.
0: Yeah, well, that's one area where the military justice system can misfire, because a military trial judge, just like a state criminal trial judge or a U.S. District Court judge, has to make sure that the charges do not overlap to such a degree as to violate the Constitution's prohibition against double jeopardy. And I've taken a look at the way this case has been charged, and one of the features of it to me is that there is enough of an overlap to create a constitutional issue in this case. A military trial judge could say to the government, you're going to have to decide which of these charges you're going forward on and which you're not because there's significant overlap, or I'll throw it out to the court martial to do that. And the other possibility I could see a military judge doing is saying, I'm just going to consolidate a bunch of these charges if he's found guilty of them for the purpose of sentencing into a singular charge.
1: And Watson, who's about 3 years from retirement, could be dismissed from the service and lose his pay and benefits if he's convicted. And there's also the possibility of jail time. Thanks for joining.

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2: This is a Bloomberg Money Minute. Car buyers are in a tough spot. Experian reports used car loan interest rates at just over 11%. For new cars, it's just above 6%, but prices are near record highs. Kelley Blue Book says that in July, the average new car sold for just under $50,000. Still, Ray Shefska, co-founder of CarEdge, says buying a new car could cost you less than used over time.
3: Your future cost and future breakdown costs are limited by getting a new car because it's under warranty.
2: Shefska says there are still some new cars costing $25,000 or less, and new car buyers might qualify for special rates. 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
3: The selling price, any dealer installed accessories that you've agreed to or packages that you've agreed to, sales tax, title, licensing fees, processing fees.
2: He says negative equity for trade-ins is worse than ever, with some loans stretching out 8, 9, and even 10 years. 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
14: They're fishing. 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I assume that someone will be interested in buying it because Mr. Beast is so popular and is able to get people to buy products. 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

0: terms. How much does he want? Does he want to own any of it? Does he want complete creative control? You know, Mr. Beast is not a particularly easy person to do business with.
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4: On the latest Balance of Power podcast, we talk with retired Brigadier General Lela Gray, a Democratic candidate for Congress in Florida, as the war with Iran hits the six-month mark.
5: If you assess where we were before we went into Iran, where we are today, I think you're going to see a stark contrast that has achieved nothing but a cost-of-living crisis. And right here in Florida, you know, those choices, that reckless choice to go to war with Iran has created a situation for people that are unable to afford to live day to day. I just received information and found out that Floridians have paid almost $4 billion more for gas. Right here in my area, it's already still a dollar higher than it was before our war with Iran. And the cost of living crisis is very real here because we are a coastal economy. And the people that I'm talking to every single day, boots on the ground, they're telling me that they feel like they can't survive, that they feel like they've been forgotten. And this is exacerbated when we make a choice to go to war without the proper planning and certainly without a concrete strategic objective.
6: At this point, though, the administration is trying to get diplomacy back on track. We heard from the U.S. Treasury Department earlier this week that there is going to be more economic pressure on Iran. At this point, do you agree with that approach from this White House, that they should opt to use these other tools instead of, say, restarting kinetic action?
5: Those tools should have been used on the front end. We should not have gone into the kinetic action. And the members that have been killed in action, I just want to let you know that I've been on the ground in many of those places, and where those service members were killed in Port Shueba in Kuwait, I had been in that building.
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7: I'm Barry Ritholtz. You're listening to Masters in Business on Bloomberg Radio. I can't even say extra special. Legendary guest is David Booth. He is the founder, chairman, and former CEO of Dimensional Fund Advisors, or DFA as they're known. The firm manages over $1 trillion in global assets. He started the business in a spare room of his Brooklyn apartment in 1981. The firm is now headquartered in Austin, employs more than 1,600 people. His new book is Stay Calm, Learn to Embrace Uncertainty in Investing and Life. It comes out September 1st. David Booth, welcome back to Bloomberg.
8: Well, thanks for having me. It's always a pleasure.
7: I was going to say the same. It's always a pleasure. I know your background, but I'm going to assume a lot of listeners may not be familiar with it. So I want to start with, go all the way back to your college and grad school education. You get a bachelor's in economics from the University of Kansas. Then you get a master's degree focused in business. And then you go to the University of Chicago for a PhD. That very much sounds like academia was the future.
8: Well, it really was. I mean, in the sense that, like a lot of kids, when you're in college or even high school, you think, boy, I'd like to be a professor because that's all you know, right?
7: Right. And it's a great job. You're great. On a campus. It looks like fun.
8: Yeah. Back in those days, it was a good professionally. I mean, there is a thrill of teaching kids, seeing the light go on. Mm-hmm. Kind of the same thing we have in business. You know, when you have a client finally, they get it, you know, it's very cool.
7: So at Chicago, you pivot from a PhD to an MBA and eventually become some young professor, was not that much older than you, Gene Fama's assistant, researcher, TA. Tell us a little bit about what led to that pivot.
8: Well, I mean, the backdrop is, in that period of time, late 60s,

0: early 70s, that's where science really emerged, or finance emerged as a science, and has continued to evolve, you know, even today. And by that, I mean, for something to be a science, you need testable hypotheses. Don't worry, I'm not getting too heavy into this. And before 1960, they just didn't have the data to test things out. So, in the early 60s, the University of Chicago developed this research quality database.
1: CRISP.
0: It started in 1926. So now we have, they've updated it. So now we have over 100 years of data.
1: When did Chicago first roll that out?
0: About 63. Mm-hmm. While Fama, my mentor and Nobel laureate in 2013, he was in a PhD program, and Chicago, Jim Laurie and Larry Fisher developed this database, and they turned it over to Gene and said, look, do something with this data.
1: Mm-hmm.
0: And so he had a head start on everybody, which is, and for the next 20 years, he was the most cited, you know, academic.
1: Still one of the most cited academics.
0: Maybe the most ever, really, in finance.
1: Fama's efficient market hypothesis, that thesis was starting to gain traction, at least in academia, if not yet on Wall Street. Tell us a little bit about what was so attractive about EMH.
0: Well, it was incredibly exciting. If Gene Fama did research and I tried to apply the ideas, mm-hmm. rather than the other way around. I walked into his office one day and said, look, I think I'd like to leave the program. So he calls up Mac McQuown out at Wells Fargo in San Francisco. Mac was in charge of applying quantitative methods for the bank, and one of the areas he worked on was investing. So he recommended me, and Mac and I hit it off, and he invited me to go work for them, and so I decided to leave the program.
1: So the first job, you worked for Mac at Wells Fargo,
0: right,
1: in San Francisco?
0: In San Francisco.
1: I didn't realize you were on the West Coast for a while. So Mac is the guy who's often credited with creating the first version of an index fund. I think, if memory serves, it was for an institutional client's pension or something like that.
0: Yeah, right. It was Samsonite.
1: Samsonite, that's right. Walk us through that. What was it like?
0: It was really pivotal in kind of the history of finance. For a couple of reasons. One is, doing all this research in finance, you know, the fundamental question became, you know, if you can't outguess the market, how are you supposed to invest? I mean, most people growing up thinking, and back in those days, everybody thought that investing was about trying to pick the next winner stock and time markets and that sort of thing. And beginning in the mid-60s, all of a sudden, with this burst of data, they could examine things like, are professional managers that try to outguess the market, are they worth the cost? You know, and they've been doing this research for years, and there's no compelling evidence that they're worth the cost. In fact, I think the most practical assumption for all your readers is, you know, the professional investors don't seem to be able to beat the market, okay? And that has a profound implication. And we can get around more of the personal story.
1: Sure.
0: My parents grew up in the Great Depression and then fought World War II and so forth, and never had much money. But they never invested in public markets because they thought of themselves as outsiders, and the insiders would make all the money and just take advantage of them. So they never invested, and they had a little tougher time in retirement than they probably should have.
1: And to be fair, the history before the post-World War II era was they weren't so wrong.
0: Right, they weren't so wrong. So now that's the breakthrough. One of the implications of the new science is that the outsiders can do as well as the insiders, maybe better.
1: You and some of your Chicago classmates, Rex Sinkfeld is one, and he had worked on an S&P 500 index fund,
0: right,
1: at American National Bank. And then Larry Klotz was also a Chicago...
0: We worked together for A.G. Becker.
1: Uh-huh. That was also in Chicago, but not the university.
0: Yeah, right.
1: And then Mac basically helped fund this. Hey, we want to apply everything we learned at Chicago and express the insights of Fama in an investable thesis.
0: Right. And the interesting thing

0: there was that there were really two avenues that were being explored simultaneously. We had one group that I worked in, and we used as our primary outside consultants Fisher Black and Myron mm-hmm. Scholes.
1: More Nobel laureates.
0: Two more, yeah. But it turns out, in working on our project, they developed the Black-Scholes option pricing model, for which Myron became a Nobel laureate. Fisher, unfortunately, had passed away, so he didn't get it. But the idea of our group was, we accept Michael Jensen and the work of others, says that the pros can't seem to beat the market. So what are you supposed to do? So by then, we'd developed quite a bit of the science. And one idea, based on the models at the time, sounds silly now, but was, well, if you have a portfolio that has a higher beta than the market, it should outperform. Okay. So,
1: but does that mean you're just taking on more risk?
0: You're just taking on more risk. Yeah, but, on the risk. That's one way to beat the market, is take more risk,
1: mm-hmm.
0: but still being diversified. So that was the Samsonite account. They figured out a way of creating a higher beta portfolio. Basically, they would start out with equal positions in all the stocks they bought, equal mm-hmm. dollar amounts. A portfolio like that should have a somewhat higher beta. Let me just refresh people's memory. The market has a beta of 1. So if you fluctuate more than the market, you have a beta greater than 1. And fluctuate less than the market, your beta is less than 1. And so if you have a higher beta, you should outperform. That was the thinking. The other group at Wells was the trust department. And Mac hired somebody to head up the trust investments. And he was to do an S&P 500 index fund. Okay, so that was the
1: Still early 70s?
0: Still. This is, 19...
1: So this is decades before BlackRock, years before Vanguard. This is very, very early.
0: Right. So that's what they wanted to do. And we go, look, as a scientist, you wouldn't do an index fund. They go, but I think it was some marketing genius came in and said, no, you want an S&P 500 index fund. Everybody can understand that. You can track the index. And here again, the pros don't seem to be able to beat that index. So why don't you at least can get the index return? So
1: get alpha if you're not at least getting beta, right?
0: Yeah, right. So those are two different points of view. And the reason I emphasize that is that S&P 500 index fund idea took off,
1: mm-hmm.
0: and it changed hands. That group left and changed hands a couple of times, and now that's the cornerstone of BlackRock.
1: Mm-hmm.
0: It
1: worked its way eventually to Barclays. And then BlackRock bought that whole business and what are they, 14, 15 trillion?
0: Yeah, right. Like it's phenomenal success. So I'm not arguing.
1: They basically proved the point, hey, it's really hard to beat the market.
0: Yeah, so hats off to them. Now, keep in mind, so let's go back to the other group, the one that I was working on. That really became the basis for Dimensional. So eventually our group, we ended up irritating the trust department enough they got rid of us. So
1: this was you, Rex.
0: No, Rex wasn't there at the time.
1: Who was the initial group?
0: Rex was part of the initial group of Dimensional, mm-hmm. And we brought in to help us out. One of the first two people we talked to were Gene Fama, my mentor in the uh-huh. research side, and Mac McQuown. So by that time, it left Wells as well. So that's how we pulled together the other leading academics we worked with, people like Merton Miller, who's, a 1990 Nobel laureate,
1: right.
0: And Myron Scholes, 97, along with Fama.
1: So out of all of this, your first fund that you launched when DFA began in Brooklyn was a small cap or a micro cap strategy?
0: Yeah, right. We were the first people to use small cap as a term, mm-hmm. meaning a smaller...
1: And this was based on Fama's, some of the initial factors.
0: Well,
1: small seemed to have persistent performance attributes.
0: Yeah, that was documented about 10 years later. We had a compelling argument because in 1981, if you looked at large institutional investors, they weren't holding the stocks of smaller companies in any meaningful way.
1: Mm-hmm.
0: So if you want to be diversified, you want large and small, not just large.
1: Coming up, we continue our conversation with David Booth, founder and chairman of Dimensional Funds Advisor, talking about his brand.

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15: I'm Barry Ritholtz. You're listening to Masters in Business on Bloomberg Radio. My extra special guest today is David Booth. He is the founder and chairman of Dimensional Funds Advisors. His new book is out probably by the time you're hearing this. Stay Calm, Learning to Embrace Uncertainty in Investing and Life. So I want to sum up the book in a sentence, and then we're going to really delve into it. Uncertainty isn't something to fear. It's where possibility lives.
16: Ooh.
15: Explain that.
16: Well, that is a good quote. Every now and then, you know, you write something down.
15: By the way, I have a dozen fantastic quotes, and I'm going to try and click through all of them from you.
16: Yeah, no, it's funny because, I mean, you write it, and then you forget you wrote it, and then you go back and look at it and go,
15: hey, that's not bad.
16: That's not bad, yeah, right. Yeah, no, it's... And not only, let me tell you about talk about a breakthrough that happened to us about 10 years ago when we started, we realized that there are a lot of parallels between investing and your life experiences.
15: Mm-hmm.
16: And a lot of that has to deal with how you deal with uncertainty. You know, as you grow, you learn how to deal with uncertainty. And what you realize is uncertainty is what creates opportunity. So if there were no uncertainty, you know, you wouldn't have had the ability to progress, you know. So it's not about eliminating uncertainty. It's about managing uncertainty. And that's true in life. And the reason I bring that up is because that's also true in investing. If there were no uncertainty in investing, every investment would have the same return, the riskless return, whatever that is. So it's in investing as well, then it's uncertainty that creates opportunity. And once people start to realize that, we go, let's go back. How do you deal with uncertainty, you know? First off, you realize that life is not totally predictable. Think back 20 years ago. Could you have predicted where you are today or where you'll be 20 years from now?
15: Nobody in December 2019 was predicting a pandemic the next year in a market that would scream higher.
16: Yeah,
15: so
16: right.
15: You could show it every annual forecast we see. The future is inherently unknowable.
16: Embrace that uncertainty, though. So that's what gives us the opportunity in life and investing.
15: So what do you say to people who are investors and, hey, uncertainty creates opportunity? How does the average mom-and-pop investor, how are they supposed to live through the regular 15, 20, 25% drawdowns we see all the time in equity markets?
16: Well, the quick answer to that is stay calm. That's why we call it that's the name of the book. Let's say bad news comes into the market, the pandemic, or a particular stock. And then you look at the stock or the market and you see it's down 20% or whatever. You go, holy cow, I got to get out. That is human nature logic. What we'd like to have people think is, look, okay, pandemic, bad news came into the market. The market's down 20 or 30%. And people were saying, what are we supposed to do? What do you think is going to happen? I go, hey, look, I don't know what's going to happen. And anybody that thinks they can predict what's going to happen, I'd be a little kind of suspicious about. But here's what I believe will happen. People aren't just going to sit there and take it. Kind of the cornerstone of all of my belief in markets and how they work is human ingenuity. That's what ends up bailing us out. Bad things happen to you. You don't just sit there and take it in life. You figure out how to get back on track. And I go, so here we have the pandemic. That's a big smash in the mouth to these firms. So I'm not just going to sit there and take it. They'll figure out how to get back on track. They'll try something new and different. And along the way, there'll be winners and losers. And I don't know who the winners will be in the

0: losers. But what I do believe is we're likely that effort, that human ingenuity, will get us back on track faster than most people think, which is what happened. So what was going on, and this is what I get back to, what do you tell people to get through the tough times? Go back to first principles. We have the pandemic. There are all kinds of forecasts, and but the consensus was, I remember at the time, it's likely about a 2 or 3 year kind of phenomenon. And so the market's down about 20 or 30%. That seems about right to me. I mean, I don't know. I mean,
1: so in other words, it's already in the price, and trying to act in response to something everybody knows seems like a waste of time.
0: Yeah, I learned that really in the late 90s, I was on an investment committee. I used to sit on investment committees. And the chairman of that investment committee went around the world. This was 1998. And eventually talks about all the problems in the world. He concludes, so why should we invest in stocks at all? And I said, well, you know, I think you characterized what was going on in these different countries okay. But I think all you've done is explain why the market's down 35%, you know. And he goes, and we stayed invested. And, of course, you know, we were amply rewarded. So if people just go through first principles, and by that I mean bad news comes into the market, they look and they say, aha, the stock is down. Now I want to get out because I'm stressed. If we can get them to change their opinion and say, look, the market's down. I mean, the price is down quite a bit. That's probably about right, given the bad news that we have. If they could go that, so therefore I need to stay invested. I was thinking the other day, if I come out with a second book, maybe I'll call it Stay Invested. So we'd have Stay Calm and Stay Invested.
1: I think your second book should be named What Would Gene Fama Say?
0: Yeah, right.
1: Right? If market's down 30%, what would Fama say? He'd say it's in the price.
0: Yeah, right.
1: And just sit there and relax and stay calm.
0: That's the science.
1: Another aspect of the book is plan, don't predict. You can't foresee the future, so making decisions based on predictions is... You're essentially engaging in wishful thinking.
0: Well, that's right. I mean, you need to have a plan for going forward in life and in investing. But don't waste time on trying to predict the unpredictable. Markets are unpredictable. That's why the pros can't beat the market, because market's unpredictable. And yet over the long haul, it's been able... If you go back, we haven't talked about the history, but 100 years of returns... That covers the Great Depression, World War II, you know, Korean War, high inflation, great financial crisis, pandemic. Through all of that, 10% a year. I think a lot of what I do now, and particularly talking to students, is talk about the miracle of the stock and bond markets. These public markets are truly miracles.
1: Here's another thesis that I think is really very, very insightful. Control what you can, manage what you can't. You can't control crashes, recessions, interest rates, or any of that century of terrible events. But you can manage yourself, your allocation, your ongoing saving. Discuss that a little bit.
0: Well, that's right. I mean, it's control what you can and manage what you can't. Manage the uncertain part, you know, as best you can. Hey, you can't eliminate it, but you can manage it.
1: But by managing it, you're talking about having a financial plan and sticking to it, continuing to dollar cost average
0: right.
1: into it. Like there are things within your control. That's what you should be managing. And the things outside of your control, just accept you can't control what the Fed does or what's happening in the Strait of Hormuz.
0: Yeah, a lot of people, they make portfolio decisions based on their forecast of what the market's going to do. That's a waste of time. You want to pay attention to what's going on because, you know, over your lifetime, there are going to be situations when you need to change your investment policy around. But it's not based on what's going on in the market. You need to change, you know, you get a new job, you want to retire, you know, you have a family. All these things cause you to invest differently. So you can't control the stock market. You can control how much risk you take.
1: So let's talk a little bit about financial media, which you write extensively about in the book. Another quote of yours, modern financial media is designed to capture your attention, presenting commentary, stories, and expert forecasts that are nothing more than distracting noise.
0: Yeah, that's right. I mean,

0: Today, we have undoubtedly we have a lot more data thrown at us than ever before. I don't know how we have a lot more meaningful information, but we have a lot more data, that's for sure. And so it's important these days for people to think critically. This year in particular, been a lot of anxiety. We have, you know, some wars, and we have all kinds of things. Do you think you have more anxiety today, or people have more anxiety today than during the Great Depression, or during, say, World War II, when it looked like we were losing at first? You know, those are real serious anxieties. So I'm not making light of the anxiety, but what the 100 years of data shows us is the market does a really good job of pricing out all that uncertainty and the risks.
1: So this quote might be one of the most profound things I read in the book. You know, you read it and you're like, wow, that's really insightful. At least that was my response. This isn't a book about how to invest. It's a book about how to think about investing. It's not about picking stocks. It's about taking stock of what really matters.
0: Ooh.
1: Like, right?
0: I mean,
1: that's an example. If you go back and reread it, I'm like, I wrote that? That's really, really good.
0: Hey, that's not bad. Yeah.
1: No, that's damn fine. And it's because you are implying, hey, this is about securing your family's future, but it's not just about money. It's about all the things that really matter.
0: Well, yeah, we have a segment in there about what do you think is what is true worth about rather than true wealth. My parents I describe as being wealthy. They just didn't have much money. So you want to focus on what's really important to you.
1: The quiet dividend of patient compounding in both life and investing.
0: Yeah, I mean, one of the first things you'll learn about it in finance is the magic of compounding. You know, if you get that 10% return, you know, it means your portfolio doubles every 7 years.
1: Mm-hmm.
0: You know, you double it six times if you have a 42-year horizon. That's seven-year periods. And life is the same way. You know, you are the result of the effects of the compounding of decisions that you've made in life all the way through. And maybe that's where wisdom comes from, is that compounding of the effects of decisions, you know?
1: Really, really interesting. I really enjoyed the book, Stay Calm, Learn to Embrace Uncertainty in Investing and Life. 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I'm Barry Ritholtz. 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
5: This is a Bloomberg Money Minute. More retailers are pulling back plus-sized options from their inventory due to GLP-1s. This marks a shift for H&M, which back in 2023 announced a plan to extend sizes to 4XL online for women in the U.S. The Swedish fashion retailer has since confirmed to Bloomberg Businessweek that it's reversed course. According to Bloomberg consumer reporter Maddie Parker, H&M is not alone.
6: So we kind of got in touch with a fashion retail company which scraped some of the US websites. You can see that they've also dropped down the amount of products that they actually store in some of those extended sizing, and that's

0: fallen in some cases by about 5 to 10%.
1: While companies are not saying what's behind the shift, industry experts are pointing to GLP-1s. Parker also says that companies are adjusting.
0: So a lot of these retailers are actually shifting some of the inventory that they had dedicated to the extended sizes and kind of shifting that more into the core size range, if you will. So kind of the S, M, and the L kind of range.
1: According to research from PricewaterhouseCoopers, around 21% of U.S. households include someone using a GLP-1. Dan Schwartzman, Bloomberg Radio.
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7: This is a Bloomberg Money Minute. The percentage of Americans who drink alcohol is now the lowest since 1939, according to a new Gallup report. A lot of younger Americans, members of Gen Z, say they don't drink because of their health, or it costs too much, or they just don't like its impact. So how are winemakers, beer brewers, and distillers handling all this?
8: Every single person who's in the liquor business is trying to figure out how to combat this decrease in drinking.
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9: I'll have a Guinness Zero.
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12: Economic development has been on a tear, but are we getting as much out of it as we can right here in Baton Rouge? Let's talk about it. Hey, it's Hal Dane. I'm going to be off on Monday. Haggai Davis and Trey Godfrey are filling in. Then on Tuesday, we're getting right back at it. State Senator Rick Edmonds is going to join me. He was at the SpaceX press conference. We'll get his breakdown of that and look to the future. Where are we going on an economic development front? Also Tuesday, Congressman Troy Carter is going to join us for a little DC Current presented by LABI. Have a great weekend. We'll see you then.
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8: I'm Barry Ritholtz. 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So I wanted to talk a little bit about both your philosophy and how it developed. Let's talk a little bit about Dimensional. You guys didn't want to participate in ETFs for a long time because you preferred to offer your products through advisors to investing customers. What was the idea of working through the advisor side of it as opposed to marketing directly to Main Street?
9: In any business, marketing is a big component to any business. Now, you have to understand we're starting out of my brownstone in my apartment. It wasn't like we had a big marketing machine, and we didn't know anything about selling to the retail public. We did know institutional investors, and so our first clients were large, typically pension funds, insurance companies, sovereign wealth funds. And that was first 8 years or so, that was who we talked to. One day, Dan Wheeler came along. He was a financial advisor in Sacramento.
8: In California, right. Yeah. I know the name.
9: Yeah. And he said, I'd like to have access to your funds. But at that time, it was kind of unusual for a firm like ours to get big institutions to invest in a mutual fund.
8: So when you guys began working with advisors, it wasn't to design portfolios. The advisor was there essentially to keep the client from abandoning their portfolio and getting in the way of compounding?
9: Yeah, absolutely. We have said that one of our advisors said it right. Said, you know, I don't have clients with investment problems. I've got investments with client problems.
8: And that's so, a great line.
9: The difference is between the two is education. And mm-hmm. We've always sold, as you know, through education where we invite people in for seminars and stuff. And the book. I mean, that's why you would do the book is to help people better understand how markets work.
8: You guys have done a good job on the education side. I'm kind of curious if that's the reason why you stayed out of ETFs for so long. DFA launched in 1981. In 2020... was your first ETF, and today you are the largest active ETF issuer in the country.
9: Yeah, right.
8: So why leave all that money on the table for 40 years?
9: Well, I don't know. It must have been a pandemic. You know, something. Anyway, no, it's because early on, our advisors said they didn't need the ETF.
8: Mm-hmm.
9: So the beauty of a regular mutual fund is you go in at net asset value at the end of the day.
8: Sure.
9: That's about as clean as you can come up with. If you buy an ETF, you're buying it in the open market. And for some people, that's a little, a little scary.
8: Whatever the open market cost might be, the offset of the tax advantage has to wildly out in a non-qualified account. ETFs are vastly superior to mutual fund most of the time for that tax reason.
9: Well, to a conventional mutual fund, I agree with you. But you know, we've been able to
8: use the dual class.
9: We've been able to eliminate a lot of the tax advantage of ETFs. We are innovating even more, which is we're taking. Right now, we have mutual funds and ETFs that do the same thing. So two pools of money doing the same thing. SEC has given us approval to merge those two. So it'll just be one pool of assets with two ways of accessing
8: it. Two different wrappers, same pool of money.
9: Same pool of money. So that will eliminate, take away the argument. I mean, you don't have to worry about it anymore.
8: So let's talk a little bit about philanthropy, because I know part of the book discusses legacy, and you've been very involved philanthropically. A decade ago, you signed the Giving Pledge. And I go back two decades. You made right around the time of the financial crisis, a gift in 2008 to the University of Chicago's Business School, which I think was the largest gift ever in the country or to Chicago at that time, $300 million. And now it's the Chicago Booth School of Business. Tell us a little bit about what motivated a gift of that size to that recipient, and what are your thoughts 20 years later?
9: Well, okay, first let me just say, it was kind of funny. The announcement for that was made in November of 2008, like the week after Obama got elected. It's the first time. So there was a big announcement at the school. Said, a big announcement's coming tonight. Free food, come in. And they thought it had something to do with
8: he's
9: Obama.
8: He's a Chicago guy.
9: Yeah,
8: right,
9: he's
8: right.
9: A Chicago guy. So that's when they announced that the school, the name was name change.
8: Well, you feel a sense of obligation to University of Chicago because everything they gave you. Undergraduate and pre-PhD MBA, you were at Kansas, and you, similar number, last year you gave them $300 million to the University of Kansas Athletics Group. Why focus on sports there? What's so significant about the Kansas athletics, because by the way, they were, as a school, they've been doing pretty good athletic-wise.
9: First off, Lawrence, Kansas, where the University of Kansas is my hometown. Mm-hmm. I went to Lawrence High School and then University of Kansas. So, and with all the relatives, it's in my blood. Mm-hmm. And for school, a big state school like that, what's really important is to have a great competitive athletic program. I mean, I know what the arguments, some people go, they're not so sure about that. But
8: it doesn't hurt their marketing, their ability to recruit professors, students.
9: It is.
8: Make the town better. I mean, it just multiplies across everything, regardless of how you feel about, big football in college.
9: Yeah, right. But I happen to love it, and particularly love college basketball. That's where, and Kansas has always been, really good at basketball, and it's getting better in football. So, and then with NIL, throwing a little dollop of NIL coming down the pike.
8: Image likeness get some money to the students.
9: So it puts, great financial pressure on the schools. And it's difficult for a state school to have a big budget and for athletics when their professors are not making what they're making. So it's important for private, for alums and whatever, to step up and in order to help them be successful.
8: Let's jump to our favorite questions we ask all of our guests, starting with, tell us about the mentors who helped shape your career. And I have a pretty good idea
9: who they are.

0: are.
1: Well, no, that's right. Let's just start with the Nobel laureates. Merton Miller, Gene Fama, Myron Scholes, Bob Merton, and Doug Diamond. Kind of a impressive group of characters.
0: That's
1: right
0: a murderer's
1: there.
0: Row, right?
1: Murderer's
0: there.
1: Row, yeah. Then had Mac McQuown, who really started indexing.
0: And then really was the initial, was he the first check into DFA?
1: No, he was a founder. In fact, more important giving us investing in the funds, he helped us raise the money, the risk capital for the firm. I always have to throw in my parents. I mean, they, and it ties into what true wealth is about. They never had much money, but they were wealthy. They'd figured out what life was about.
0: Let's talk about books. In addition to yours, what are some of your favorites? What are you reading currently?
1: Well, I mean, I just finished 1929, Andrew Ross Sorkin's mm-hmm. new book. That's very, very
0: that
1: interesting.
0: That is on my nightstand. It's up in a few books in my queue.
1: In the last couple of years, the book I've really liked a lot was Paris 1919 by Margaret Macmillan. And she takes through what became known as the Treaty of Paris. Mm-hmm. When the armistice was signed at the end of World War One, that's just when all kinds of crazy things happened because the Ottoman Empire collapsed, the Russian Empire collapsed, Austro-Hungarian Empire collapsed. So you had to create new countries all over the place, all through Central Europe and the Middle East. It took about 6 months to develop the Treaty of Paris. The first five or so, they didn't do much. And then all of a sudden, the last month, they just got together and great. I don't know if they could have done much better, but it was pretty chaotic.
0: I think this book offers a lot of interesting advice, but I want to ask you specifically for a recent college grad who is interested in a career in either investing or wealth management or anything along those lines. What sort of advice would you give them about building a career?
1: First is thoughts that probably everybody will tell you. Figure out where do you have some skill, some comparative advantage or competitive advantage. And what do you have? What are you passionate about? So marry those two things, passion and skill, and work really hard. Now, the part that I don't think it's emphasized enough is by the time you get out of school, you develop a set of values, your personal set of values. Pay attention to that. So find something you're passionate about that you have a skill in that, you know, kind of maps into your values. And you know, pay attention to those values and don't deviate from them.
0: Our final question, what do you know about the world of markets and investing today that might have been useful back in 1981 when you were first launching Dimensional Funds?
1: Well, I think one of the big things there is that I didn't realize how difficult it would be to persuade people about this new way of thinking about investing. I mean, because I'm sitting there, of course, I'm totally wound up with all the University of Chicago stuff. I mean, all the science, the data, and so forth. I go, once you explain that to people, they'll flock to it. You know, I've been doing this for 55 years. I mean, people don't flock to new ideas just based on new research or new ideas. You have to soak the ground down around them, let them sink into it. It's so, I guess if I'd known how hard it was, I don't know if I would have pursued it, but I think we're getting close. So that's what, now I'm in this phase where it's exciting to explain all this stuff to people because they're starting to respond to it.
0: Keep at it. Eventually you'll convince a few people.
1: Good.
0: David, thank you for being so generous with your time. This has been absolutely delightful. We have been speaking with David Booth. He is the founder and chairman of Dimensional Funds and the author of Stay Calm, Learn to Embrace Uncertainty in Investing and Life. I would be remiss if I didn't thank the Crack team that helps put this conversation together each week. Alexis Noriega is my video producer. Sean Russo is my researcher. Anna Luke is my podcast producer. I'm Barry Ritholtz. 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

0: wage numbers into occupations.
1: Slock and his team at Apollo found that despite some high-profile announcements from tech companies cutting jobs and replacing them with AI, the overall job market drag, at least so far, is not on payrolls, but paychecks.
0: Those occupations that are highly exposed to AI, they are seeing weaker wage growth.
1: The analysis shows wages rising nearly 7% more slowly for workers at jobs with high exposure to potential replacement by AI versus those with low. As for whether at some point it will begin impacting payrolls also,
0: we just don't know.
1: Meaning that the fear remains justified. Andrew O'Day, Bloomberg Radio.
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17: This is the Bloomberg Black Business Beat. Drink Champs is one of the most successful hip-hop podcasts since it debuted. Hosted by rapper Nori and DJ EFN, the show is celebrating 10 years and just passed 500 episodes. Thinking back on when they first started the show, Noriega told Bloomberg he never anticipated this kind of success.
18: One of our very first episodes was with Fat Joe, and I thought that me and Joe, our conversation, this is the same conversation that we have every day. So I did not think that anybody would care, but it just blew up.
17: They've had multiple brand partners and made deals with several different companies over the course of their history. But no matter what, they've always owned their own content.
18: 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It's always us partnering with somebody and someone taking advantage of us. I felt like I got taken advantage of in the music business, right. And I just couldn't let that happen in my next career.

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3: We started the year a little slow, but if you look 6 months in, there's about $2 trillion almost of deal value in the U.S. alone, which is unprecedented. But you really got to split that between corporate and PE to really understand the full picture here, because PE is off to a slow start. Clearly, it's very highly dependent on the Fed borrowing rate, and that can go either direction at this point. So there's a lot of wait and see on that, although we are seeing PE activity pick up in the second quarter of the year. But corporate is doing really well. You know, we're seeing a 22% increase in volume in the first 6 months, 54% increase in value. So more deals are happening and much bigger deals are happening. The CEOs of these organizations are tired of waiting for the perfect moment. I don't think that's coming anytime soon. So they're balancing the inability to predict what's going to happen in the world in the future with the need to transform the organization. And they're leaning heavily into M&A to do that.
4: Why is scale so important right now in 2026 when there is this much uncertainty and you kind of want to be able to be flexible?
3: I think scale is one, and I think AI is the other, which is creating its whole a whole different dynamic in the M&A market. From a scale perspective, you are seeing a lot of pruning of non-core businesses and investing in the core to get the benefits from scale, and you're seeing a lot of activist shareholders still looking for organizations to get rid of that conglomerate discount, focus on their core ability to scale, and really be in one identifiable market.
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6: I'm Michelle Hussein, and you're listening to highlights from the Michelle Hussein Show podcast on Bloomberg Radio. Today, I'm speaking to the Irish writer, Colm Tobin.
7: I think that if something is worth forgetting, it needs to be forgotten. What you remember then becomes important. Don't write anything down. Leave it. Because what you're waiting for is not an idea. It's a melody. It's a rhythm. It's a sound. Whatever it is, you've been waiting for it.
6: Colm Tobin, celebrated Irish novelist, returning in his new book to a place he discovered as a young man. Tell me, Colm, about what Spain meant to you when you arrived there aged about 20.
7: So many of the things that were happening were so close to things that had happened in Ireland in the years leading up to independence. I'm talking about the feelings of love for your country, that your country has been victimized. There were so many things that fascinated me because they echoed Ireland, but also I understood them through the lens of Ireland, as it were.
6: From Bloomberg Weekend, this is the Michelle Hussein Show. I'm Michelle Hussein. I think the first Colm Tobin book I ever read was the incredibly successful Brooklyn, later made into a film with Saoirse Ronan in the leading role. But in the years since, I have appreciated this writer of fiction and nonfiction more and more. I am far from the only one. He has been shortlisted for the Booker Prize 3 times. He's able to write from within the head of a female as well as a male protagonist, and able to capture attention through dialogue and also convey silence. With a new novel called The Bridge coming out, there was a chance to speak to him. And when I read an advanced copy and compared it to what I knew of his life, I realized Colm Tobin has used that book to return to a place that is meaningful to him, the north of Spain. He himself is from a small town south of Dublin, though he lives these days mostly between Los Angeles and New York, where he teaches at Columbia. As ever, there are written notes to accompany this episode, my notes, and you'll find them at Bloomberg.com/Michelle. That's where Bloomberg subscribers get a deeper sense of what we discuss, the history and politics, for example, behind the places in Colm's writing. And with that, we can dive in precisely where the conversation begins. Hello, Colm. Can you hear me?

0: can, of course. How are you?
1: Very well. Thank you so much for talking to us. You're in LA.
0: Well, thanks for having me. I am, yes, this morning in LA.
1: And I want to tell you right at the start that I really enjoyed reading The Bridge. It's fantastic. I found it really moving.
0: Oh, The Bridge. Oh, great. You're probably the first person who said that. I mean, you're the first person who wasn't in Bob and his production who has read it. And so that's just great.
1: I thoroughly enjoyed being taken into this world. So, and I was thinking that the last time you and I spoke, it wasn't face to face, unfortunately, but I think it was when the film of Brooklyn was coming out. So it must be more than 10 years ago now, 2015 that was.
0: Yeah, that's right. Yeah. It's funny the way this time goes, isn't it?
1: I'd love to begin with The Bridge, because there is so much that I want to explore with you about the world that you've created in that book. I wonder, first of all, how you would describe it, the plot and the setting. Introduce us, if you like, to The Bridge.
0: There's a part of the Catalan Pyrenees called the Pallars. And there's a part of the Pallars called Pallars Sobirà. And that area was for all the centuries, cut off from the rest of the world because there was no bridge. It was a footbridge merely across the river. And you can imagine if you're a smuggler, because Andorra is not very far away. And for really, you know, all the time, all the cigarettes, all the brandy, all the rum, everything you need comes down by smugglers from Andorra. And of course, if you're a smuggler, the idea of a new bridge, is the new bridge going to be good or bad for us? Is it going to mean easier access to the other side? Or is it going to mean it'll be easier for us to be caught? That's really how the story begins. There's a man and his son, and they're watching out, and you realize that they really don't know what they're doing.
1: Yeah.
0: That they're just not smart, they're not cunning, they're not strategic. And of course, they will be caught. They will be the first to be caught on the new bridge. And my job is to try and make you see the world through the eyes of the son, Miguel, to sort of immerse you in the way he notices things and feels things. He's obviously extremely sensitive. He's gay. This is 1950-something, the rural part of Spain. You wonder, how is he going to manage? And then you wonder, when they get imprisoned for being smugglers, how they're going to manage a prison sentence.
1: So I'm fascinated that you're telling me it's set in the 1950s, because as I read, I was trying to figure that out, because even though it's a young man seeing a time of change around him, there's not only the bridge being built, but there's roads being built. But I almost felt it could be any time from the 50s, even possibly through to the 70s. So I thought there's this weird combination of time changing, and yet at least I was a bit unsure about which decade exactly this was set. But it's a part of Spain you know, right?
0: Oh, yeah. I've been going there since, I think, 1976. So I've been going there for, is that 50 years? But yeah, I've been going there for all that time. So I sort of know the landscape. I suppose one of the clues about the time is that they're smuggling styluses for record players.
1: Mm.
0: And that suggests a sort of time slightly later, when people have more record players.
1: Yeah.
0: And obviously they smuggle condoms as well.
1: Yes. And I found myself also, I have to tell you, the few place names there are in it right at the beginning, I found myself looking up these places and figuring out like how many people live there. And I realized that La Varsia has a population of 343 and Rialp, the next town down, is 654. So,
0: yeah, these are remote small villages in which everything is watched and everything is known, in which they sort of protect you in some ways but repel you in others. And so Miguel and his father have already had to leave a village for being very unpopular, and they've arrived in this new one. And in a way, the prison itself is a sort of village.
1: Yes, that has its own life. And obviously, we're not going to give the story away, but I found many elements of it really moving. Tell me, Colm, about what Spain meant to you when you arrived there, aged about 20, around the time of Franco's fall. What did it give you? What did it open up to you?
0: What happened in Spain before Franco's death is a sort of big change. The big change probably happened in 1968 and 69. So the young people, it wasn't as though there was a sudden moment in November 75 when Franco dies and everything begins to change. I think in people's minds and in families and in relationships, the change had already taken place. And now where we're getting is public manifestation. I arrived in Barcelona in September 1975. And what was absolutely fascinating was how little hope people had then that any change was going to take place in the public realm. People saw the king as a sort of puppet for Franco. They saw fascism as something that was likely to continue. But slowly underneath all this, in places of power, people were getting ready to introduce democracy very, very quickly. And this, in its manifestation for me, was

0: massive demonstrations for amnesty, for freedom, for democracy, things that were already coming in any case. So that while there were baton charges at the very beginning and there was tear gas, that really faded out. Really by the spring of 1976, it was absolutely clear to everybody that they were marching for something they already had.
1: Mm.
0: And then divisions began. I mean, I saw a barman in a bar I would go to in a march as a communist. I had no idea he was a communist. But the big thing that happened in Barcelona was the Catalan movement, was the revival of Catalan nationalism and its emergence in two particular forms, one being sort of socialist nationalism and the other being much more conservative nationalism. Because I'm Irish, so many of the things that were happening were so close to things that had happened in Ireland in the years leading up to independence. Obviously, it didn't include a 1916 rebellion. But I'm talking about the ingredients. I'm talking about the feelings of love for your country, that your country has been victimized by this larger country, that would emerge in singing, that would emerge in dancing, that would emerge in culture of various types, including in Barcelona, of course, football, which was very close to the Gaelic Athletic Association in Ireland, of hurling and Gaelic football, the way in which sport was commandeered to be part of the cultural movement that should lead eventually to political independence. And of course, fetishizing various places in the landscape, a place called Canigó or Montseny, or even the Pyrenees, the whole Catalan Pyrenees was considered the real home, the sort of ancient home of the Catalans. And there were so many things that fascinated me because they echoed Ireland, but also I understood them through the lens of Ireland, as it were.
1: Yeah, I still can't help thinking what an immense contrast, though, to your life growing up in a very small town in Ireland and then being in Barcelona at this incredibly intense, febrile, still quite uncertain time, even if everyone was sure that, you know, democracy was coming.
0: Look, some of it is almost funny in retrospect where I really didn't know, or I didn't know much, that you were meant to enjoy food. My mother used to say, eat that now. You don't eat to enjoy it, you eat to live. No one in Barcelona believed that. The entire pleasure taken over the table, over going with friends to eat, over restaurants, how cheap restaurants were, and how good the food was. The pleasure people took in color, in beauty, in painting walls, in the sort of architecture of the city, both the 14th century city and the 19th century city. There was a whole sense of soaking in vast quantities of beauty and beautiful food, beautiful looking people. The whole way life was conducted was to give pleasure to the population. In Ireland, we really had a lot of rain and drizzle, and that often gave way to mist and rain. Pubs closed early, and there's a general sense of life as a sort of punishing thing. But the other thing was, of course, that I was gay, and there were no gay bars in Barcelona then. They came very quickly, by 77, say. But because there were no gay bars, there were streets that were just entirely filled with gay men at night. That certainly wasn't true in Dublin. And there was no shame, I could tell you. So there was a lot of excitement that has never really, and I still can walk through Barcelona going, you know, with the whole sense of newness and excitement and pleasure.
1: Yeah, I did wonder about that side of freedom, the sexual freedom, and what it meant to you as a young man at that time in your life. And of course, Spain's been there in a number of your books in fiction and nonfiction. Were you at this point already writing or already sure that writing was what you wanted to do?
0: No, I was not. I was a failed poet. I think there are large numbers in every country, really, but in Ireland, it's a particular thing where you realize at a certain age, I must stop, because there's so many good poets around that I get caught out as being a bad one. And so I had really written very seriously as a poet from 17, 18, 19, 20. By the time I went to Barcelona, I had stopped, and I had no idea how to write fiction or anything about fiction. And the only thing I wrote were letters home. And so for 3 years, I wrote nothing. And I wonder if this wasn't a good thing, that somehow or other, it left me a lot of material to use or to soak up. And that I think what's important is that I wasn't thinking, oh, I can use this for a book when something was happening. It all came fresh and raw and unmediated.
1: More from my conversation with Colm Tobin coming up. I'm Michelle Hussein, and this is Bloomberg.
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6: Economic development has been on a tear, but are we getting as much out of it as we can right here in Baton Rouge? Let's talk about it. Hey, it's Hal Dane. I'm going to be off on Monday. Haggai Davis and Trey Godfrey are filling in. Then on Tuesday, we're getting right back at it. State Senator Rick Edmonds is going to join me. He was at the SpaceX press conference. We'll get his breakdown of that and look to the future. Where are we going on an economic development front? Also Tuesday, Congressman Troy Carter is going to join us for a little DC Current presented by LABI. Have a great weekend. We'll see you then.
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17: I'm Michelle Hussein, and you're listening to highlights from the Michelle Hussein Show podcast on Bloomberg Radio. Today, I'm speaking to the Irish writer, Colm Tobin. But memories do lead to books, right, later on. And I wondered if there are images from this, like there are people you remember or distinct places even, because I think at one point you lived in a village in the Pyrenees. You weren't always living in Barcelona.
18: Yeah, I think what really gives you impetus is loss. So after 3 years, in 1978, I went back to Ireland. I went back to Ireland partly because I was always going to be an outsider in Catalonia. I couldn't vote in elections, and I always spoke with a funny accent. And I wanted to go home. But the going home then left me with this massive experience, filled with richness, filled with detail, filled, as you say, with things that are really to, not only to be savored, but can never be forgotten. And my job was now, in those years, to put shape on that experience, to find a metaphor, to find some character who would go through what I went through. So it wouldn't be autobiographical as much as it would be a novel. And yes, friends of mine had gone to live in that village in the Pyrenees that's in the bridge. And I went up there a lot, spent a lot of time there. Later on, I went there much, much more. I mean, in recent years, I tend not to stay in Barcelona as much as go to the village. It's just about middle age into old age. You want to just be somewhere really, really quiet. But the memories remained, and they remain. It remains sort of unresolved experience that I needed in some way to, that I'd done nothing with. I missed this place. I remembered this place. And what I got next then was a way of registering all of that in a story I could tell in a novel. And that was my first novel, The South.
17: And Ireland to you today, because you're in the US talking to us, you've essentially made your home in the US for decades now. How rooted are you in the Irish side of your identity today?
18: I read the Irish Times every night before I go to sleep, and I might check it once or twice during the day. I talk to friends every day on the phone in Ireland. I keep thinking I'm absolutely up to date on what's going on in Ireland, and that I'm almost like a lot of people in America, that I'm actually living in the old country. I think much more consciously than I'm actually in America. Now, this sounds true, but it is, of course it isn't. This year on Good Friday, which famously Irish pubs were closed by law on Good Friday, but 15 years ago this changed. So if you've been living in Ireland, you've forgotten about this law. But I said to someone on Good Friday, it must be hard today with the pubs closed. And she said, you are in exile syndrome. This is the past. This is the country you left. Forget about it. The pubs are wide open. They're packed with people. Would you stop trying to invent an Ireland of your own memory? And so I felt suitably chastened that you think you're actually living in Ireland. And I go back and forth quite a lot. And I have a house in Wexford in Ireland, and I think I'm there. I think I really haven't left at all, but that's not true.
17: I find it fascinating, that level of, keeping up with the news of Ireland to the extent you do. Like, does that mean you're also really politically engaged in Ireland? I'm imagining, like, let's say if there is to be a border poll and there's a campaign on a reunited Ireland, could you imagine yourself actively campaigning?
18: Yeah, it's a very serious matter, and it has to be worked out very slowly and carefully in advance, not on matters of emotion. You know, do you feel you'd love to be in the United Ireland? That's no use. What's this going to do for health? Is the NHS in the Northern Ireland going to close? If so, under what circumstances? How is Northern Ireland to be policed? Is it to be policed from Dublin using Dublin-led police in difficult parts of Belfast, for example? What's going to happen to education? Now, also, the big question is, what's going to happen to money? I think that the question has to be, in what way will this improve the lives of people? Forget territory, think people.
17: You're right. The detail is obviously really important. But if you think about the Scottish independence campaign or the Brexit referendum, those tend to be emotional rather than hard-nosed in that way. And I wonder if you're saying actually that you would discourage it, or you fear what it might unleash.
18: I think it's really important in a campaign that you're ready to answer all these bread and butter questions. And I was tangentially involved in the gay marriage referendum in Ireland. And we were ready. I mean, the campaign was ready every day, if anyone spreads a rumor, to immediately get involved. In a referendum campaign, you really have to have a central headquarters that is run by people who have really done

0: on this before who know a lot about elections. And unfortunately, neither the Scottish nor the Brexit one was, I was upset by the result of both, but they weren't run by people who were looking after what people really cared about and making the argument every single day.
1: As a writer, how do you maintain the balance between being engaged in the world, which you clearly are, and, you know, creating that sacred space for your own writing?
0: I mean, I'm just someone who can't say no. So if something interesting comes my way, if someone suggests something I should write, a libretto for an opera, or a set of songs, or write a big article on some subject, I'm going to do that. And I teach one semester a year. So actually, oddly enough, the year is 12 months. And if you could devote 5 of them to writing a novel, that's actually quite a lot of days. If you're writing 1,000 words a day, which you should be doing, then you should really be able to complete a novel in that period if you really concentrate. And it's nice because sometimes you think, well, this is my time for writing a novel. If I don't use this, I'll be back at Columbia teaching and I won't have the novel written. There are writers who just write their fiction. I wonder what that's like where you wake in the morning and think, I don't really have to do it today because I can do it tomorrow. And I could do it next month, and I could do it next season, I could do it next year. I never feel like that. I feel this is an emergency. This is an emergency, and it has to be done. If it isn't done, I'll lose it. It'll be too late next year. So it actually, oddly enough, gives you a sort of impetus, or at least a concentration or a discipline or a way of functioning that really, really means you know what you're doing, not only today, but this month.
1: So your day, like right now, a typical day, will you plan it, or you have a routine that means you sit down at a certain time and this is your writing time or this is your media time? Like, how, on a day-to-day basis, how do you organize it?
0: I have just written down here on my right the list of things to be done today. And I have to finish this essay I've been working on the Irish revival. I have to write an email to a friend, quite a long one, about something serious. I have to read 3 or 4 short stories, and I have to begin writing an essay on a poem, 500 words, to try and deliver this week, plus 2 longer pieces. But all the time, I have a novel in my head that I am working out the details of, that in stray moments, as I'm crossing the room, it could happen anytime, I could get another image for. I will start writing the novel sometime towards the end of the year. Certainly early next year. I'm not teaching next year. So certainly January and February. And I think I have the opening now. But it's also important not to start until you're sure you're ready to start. Don't force an opening image. That it must seem natural. It must seem like breath. The sentences in an opening of a novel. It must seem like something that the melody came easily. And in order for that to happen, you have to give the melody time. And forcing it would show. And you'd end up dropping it, abandoning it, erasing it. So I'm probably working harder on a novel than I think by letting these days go by without deliberately setting about writing. But I've got other things to do, all of which involve words.
1: You've got a pen in your hand right now as you're talking.
0: I certainly do.
1: And that made me wonder, so that opening to the next novel, is it just in your head or have you written down a paragraph or two?
0: I don't take notes. I think that if something is worth forgetting, it needs to be forgotten. What you remember then becomes important. Don't write anything down. Leave it. Because what you're waiting for is not an idea, it's a melody. It's a rhythm, it's a sound. Even if the first sentence of the novel seems rhythmically not very interesting, it has a rhythm. And whatever it is, you've been waiting for it. And so someday, when the winter comes, I will write it down.
1: I love that. But your work ethic is also, I find it slightly shaming, because what you get through in one day.
0: Oh, it's not an ethic. I just drift into things and then I do them, you know.
1: I'm also curious about the connection between the writing and the real life events, because I saw that there's one of the short stories in this book, The News from Dublin, which is a collection, is about an Irishman who's undocumented in the US and decides to leave the country before ICE come for him, essentially. And I wondered whether you had been thinking about that for a long time, or it was the re-election of Donald Trump that made you sit down and write that.
0: Yeah, I don't have any stories on the go, short stories at the moment, but I did have. And in 2008, I taught for a quarter at Stanford. And I was living in San Francisco. And so I was hanging around. I was open for anything. I would go to Irish bars. But I went on a hike up into Muir Woods, up into Mount Tam.

0: And it was that walk that got me going with that story. I was with three friends. Soon I was going to leave the city. So I was aware that this beautiful Californian sky, the trees, the Pacific Ocean below, again, a whole sense of pleasure in the landscape, was going to disappear. I was going to lose it. And so I did at that time write down the beginning of a story, which was about that walk up that mountain and the idea of losing it, the idea of this being like the Moor's last sigh, you know, this last view of this beauty. I wrote the opening in a notebook. It wasn't the opening I eventually used, but it wasn't a note as much as the actual sentences of a story. And I always knew that I could go back to it any time and finish it just when the notion took me. And then Donald Trump got elected the second time. And I realized that second time, it was clear to anybody that it was much more ominous and it was uglier, and the business of using ICE and the fact that ICE would detain you rather than deport you. And I thought about it. I knew a lot of people who came over to America in the 80s and 90s, and indeed later, just on a tourist visa, just ventured in, found work and got on with their lives. They were paying taxes, they had families. But I guess all of these people are watching this very closely. While the main impulse seems to be to deal with people who are Latino, it wouldn't be impossible for someone Irish to be also detained. And so I sat down. The important thing for me was that I would try and set this in real time. I'd never done this before. So the big walk up the hill happens on the Saturday before Trump's inauguration. My hero, such as he is leaving the country on the Monday, on the day of the inauguration. He will be out of the country before Trump speaks. So the idea would be that on that very Saturday, I set about writing the main body of the story, getting up really early, like getting up at 6, and working solidly all day, as though that day was a week. And simply, you know, blocking it into, I will do 1,000 words now, then there'll be breakfast, then I'll do 1,000 words, there'll be lunch, there'll be 1,000, you know. So I did really write more than half, yeah, a good lot of the story on the day the story takes place, which is the Saturday before Trump's second inauguration. And it was a real pleasure. They don't know where to park the car. But if I had a surveillance camera, I could find them a parking space in that very sparking spot that's open now. And so I had a sense of now, urgent. It was just something I did. But it was a nice feeling of trying to get the character out of America before Trump speaks.
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9: This is a Bloomberg Money Minute. Car buyers are in a tough spot. Experian reports used car loan interest rates at just over 11%. For new cars, it's just above 6%, but prices are near record highs. Kelley Blue Book says that in July, the average new car sold for just under $50,000. Still, Ray Shefska, co-founder of CarEdge, says buying a new car could cost you less than used over time.
10: Your future cost and future breakdown costs are limited by getting a new car because it's under warranty.
9: Shefska says there are still some new cars costing $25,000 or less, and new car buyers might qualify for special rates. 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
10: The selling price, any dealer installed accessories that you've agreed to or packages that you've agreed to, sales tax, title, licensing fees, processing fees.
9: He says negative equity for trade-ins is worse than ever, with some loans stretching out 8, 9, and even 10 years. Gina Cervetti, Bloomberg Radio.

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5: This is a Bloomberg Money Minute. More retailers are pulling back plus-sized options from their inventory due to GLP-1s. This marks a shift for H&M, which back in 2023 announced a plan to extend sizes to 4XL online for women in the U.S. The Swedish fashion retailer has since confirmed to Bloomberg Businessweek that it's reversed course. According to Bloomberg consumer reporter Maddie Parker, H&M is not alone.
6: So we kind of got in touch with a fashion retail company which scraped some of the US websites. You can see that they've also dropped down the amount of products that they actually store in some of those extended sizing, and that's fallen in some cases by about 5 to 10%.
5: While companies are not saying what's behind the shift, industry experts are pointing to GLP-1s. Parker also says that companies are adjusting.
6: So a lot of these retailers are actually shifting some of the inventory that they had dedicated to the extended sizes and kind of shifting that more into the core size range, if you will, so kind of the S, M, and the L kind of range.
5: According to research from PricewaterhouseCoopers, around 21% of U.S. households include someone using a GLP-1. Dan Schwartzman, Bloomberg Radio.
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7: I'm Michelle Hussein, and you're listening to highlights from the Michelle Hussein Show podcast on Bloomberg Radio. Today, I'm speaking to the Irish writer, Colm Tobin. Have you considered leaving America, going back to Ireland, or do you feel this is now your permanent home?
8: My partner's here and we're sort of settled. I come and go a lot just for work. There are various other things I have to do. I think everyone who could has thought about leaving. At what point would you leave? What would they have to do in America for you to feel this is I'm out of here now? And we keep hoping, you know, keep hoping for the midterms, keep hoping for the next election, keep hoping. But if you look at history, that's what people did in other places at other times as well. So, it's something I suppose we will all have to do if things get much worse.
7: So you have, you have entertained the idea.
8: But it would be a pity, wouldn't it?
7: Well, yeah, I mean, you've made it your home for so long. Has it changed your sense of America? I mean, I just wonder if you have a sense of disappointment, or it's not the place you first came to. I mean, there's no doubt that immigration enforcement and crackdowns and anti-immigration sentiment is happening in so many countries, including Ireland.
8: Yeah, it seems an extraordinary idea that you demonize the very people who are sort of looking after you, who are going to be there when you're dying, who are going to be cleaning the floors of the hospital, who are going to be taking the work that other people are not taking. It just makes absolutely no sense. And it's sad that politicians have not said, we actually need as many immigrants as possible. We need to open our doors even wider because we've got an aging population. If you look at the former East Germany, there's a desperate need for people to come. If you look at the center of Spain, if you look at Castile in Spain, there's a desperate need for more people to come. So it seems that the strangest group to demonize will be people coming to your country looking for work. I went on a tour. I mean, I really did quite a lot of readings when the Book of Stories came out in the spring. And I got to see a sort of America that people wouldn't believe. People are just so sweet and so nice and so literate and so interested in ideas. And you keep wondering, like, where is this ugliness? Where is it hidden? And it's probably hidden in the very people that are sweet one minute and they have, you know, horrible views the next. And certainly there are places I've been where I realized that in this audience, there are people, not only who voted Trump, but who absolutely believe. I remember someone saying to me, as though I would agree about Mamdani, whereas I love Mamdani, said, isn't it awful what's happened? It's a city, you know, I was brought up in that city. I love that city. It's horrible to see something like that happening to a place you love. I said, what are you talking about? You're talking about Mamdani. So, yeah, people have extraordinary views and they seem to have them in huge numbers. And the thing is, I'm an outsider. I don't see that. I think you'd need to have a Republican uncle and be able to work out how he had evolved politically. Not being American, you just can't make any sense. It can't make any sense of that.
7: I did wonder if this period might have made you even more productive, because I read something you had said about

0: out, the thing to do at a moment like this is to close the door and get on with making books. When politics has failed, the imagination can come to the fore. And you are really prolific. I mean, you have, that has been your way, but, you know, look at the number of things you're doing right now.
1: I did feel that when Trump was elected the second time, that books and music, that the idea of sitting in the evening listening to a string quartet was almost a political act, that trying to find something gracious in culture, trying to find something that was beautiful and that dealt with the solitary soul and dealt with the human spirit at its most exalted, that these things perhaps mattered more in a time where the sort of rhetoric, A, was so ugly, but also a level of supreme vulgarity in relation to public speech or public imagery. And the funniest time I've seen this, and I must write this down sometime, is the second election of George W. Bush. People on the Upper West Side of New York weren't happy. And they wondered what to do the following night. And I was involved in a very small event about Proust with a number of other Proustians where we were going to talk to a very small audience about some matter to do with Proust. And as the day went on, the number of bookings increased. And by the end, we were in the Bartos Hall, which is the biggest hall of the New York Public Library. I think it holds 1,000 people. And it was packed. People were standing at the back. They were desperate to be somewhere where they could be with other people like themselves, where they could be with something that was so far away from George W., from Republicans, from politics, that I looked into the hall and thought, culture is great the way high culture has a great purpose at certain moments, where it actually gave people a sense there is a community I'm part of. This is the community I'm part of. That idea somehow that culture becomes a sort of haven, I think particularly with chamber music and poetry. I'm not suggesting they'll save us, but I'm suggesting they'll console us. It's a different thing.
0: That they're a refuge. Yeah. And maybe not everyone came to that evening as a Proust fan, but they knew it was something they needed at that particular point in time. You've done something really striking for other writers when you co-founded your own publishing imprint. And you had read the Hungarian writer Laszlo Krasner, Hawkeye, and you wanted to make sure that he was distributed in the UK. How much does that mean to you? And does it come from a sense of responsibility or a sense of passion as a reader rather than a writer?
1: Yeah, it really was extraordinary. When I was in Stanford the first time, 2006, there was a postdoc student there called Daniel Medin who introduced me to the work of Laszlo Krasner Hawkeye, published by New Directions in the United States. And I thought it was an astonishing idea that no one in the UK had published these books. They were already translated into English. And it struck me that things were becoming more and more conservative and more careful, that things were decided by a group at a meeting. And if you wanted to bring in some book that was weird or strange or in Hungarian, some would say, oh my God, you want a Hungarian book, and they'd sort of laugh at you. I suppose book selling had become, I suppose, intensely commercial, including the selling of literary books, helped not only by the Booker Prize, but by the rise of, you know, three books for the price of two, reductions in the price of books that were very popular, which didn't happen in Europe. In Europe, you can't lower the price of a book by law. So yeah, I thought it'd be easy to get the rights to this book. It'd be just a question of trying to find an umbrella. And so we work with Profile Press. And what we're looking for is stuff that hasn't made its way through the system in England. Books that are really good books. Krasner Hawkeye was the big one because we realized very early on just how good he was and what an important figure he was. The fact that he could theoretically hit a very large audience. And so I went with him to Edinburgh, and I saw it that day in Edinburgh. The very intense young men coming into the reading. People, you know, who've been reading philosophy in university. Maybe sort of coming in because this writer was the one. So it wasn't a hard sell, but it was fun because there was a moment when I was standing beside the head of Penguin Random House and she was saying how hard it was to publish translations. And I'm saying it's not. I've just done it. It's really easy. And they sell. All you have to do is put your heart into it. And it was fun saying that to her because she looked at me like I was mad. But I wasn't mad. I was right.
0: And he won the Nobel Prize for Literature.
1: He first of all, he won the Booker International. And that was a wonderful night in London. To have somebody like him who, you know, working on those sentences of his, like he goes into a frenzy of activity, like to get those long, snaking sentences and the whole sense that he deals with of a world that's ominous, that's sort of coming after you in some way, but it's not necessarily political. It's almost comic in its sort of manicness. And yeah, he went on to win the Nobel Prize.

0: And it was such joy to see him where he should be, you know, honored in the way he should be. And that I was responsible for getting this book into the UK and Ireland. So it was, he was already had been read by a lot of people. That was good.
1: So Colin, before we let you go then, what about you as a reader? What is on your bedside table right now?
0: The problem in a way is that I'm always working, and that I take on a project that means I have to read a lot of stuff around something. So I've just finished reading this book here, which has really had a big effect on me. And I'm reading this because I'm writing a long piece for the London Review of Books on Jacqueline Rose, the English writer who has a new novel coming. And this is her sister, Gillian, who's a philosopher. And it's a sort of memoir. She's approaching death. She died quite young from cancer. And it's a very affecting book.
1: It's called Love's Work by Gillian Rose.
0: It's a short book. It's a Penguin classic. But it's a meditation on death and on what life has meant, and on friendship, and on the sort of messiness of things, on never being a perfect lover, never being a perfect anything, but all the time sort of muddling through. And the other book I have here is Tobias Wolff, and it's his short stories. Our story begins, I need to pick one of them, I suppose, to read in public, and so I'm just deciding which one that's going to be. I mean, I've read all of them, and he's a friend, but what I'm doing now is every day I'm taking two or three stories and reading them. So that's part of the general day.
1: You know, I read something that you said last year, I think, about AI and how you think that AI is going to be the end of us all. I'm quoting now, it's very clear that this idea of sensibility, which we go on about a lot, no machine could ever replace my sensibility. That's all rubbish. You can actually manufacture that. And I'm going to say to you that the sensibility and the sensitivity in a book like The Bridge, your latest book, I don't think that can be manufactured. So I hope I'm right and you're wrong on that.
0: You see, I have to explain the context there, which is that there's an enormous difference for me, I think for everybody, in what I say and what I write. I would never have written that. I said it on the phone.
1: Oh, this was an interview, a dastardly interview.
0: I would never have written that. I would have considered every phrase of that. I would have said the opposite before saying that. I was on the phone. It just occurred to me to say, look, it's over. It's all over. And I got pleasure out of saying it. But if it had been given back to me in words, I would have given it back as thousands of words with some effort to make consideration. But I've written a series of songs for the Wexford Opera Festival, which is coming up in October. Three of the songs are an AI guy who's fallen deeply in love with a girl. And he doesn't understand because he has the words. You say to her, like, what do I need to say to you to let you know how I feel? And she said, you're a machine. You say, look, that's not actually what I am. I am what it is I'm going to say to you. What I'm going to say to you is that there's something about you. There's something in the way you, and that I love you and I want to be with you and I want you to love me. And she said, but that will never happen. Yes, he said, but I want you to know that that is how I feel. And it's in the song, he's a tenor, she's a soprano. And I don't have him boxed in a machine. I have him actually presenting himself as a human being. And I want the audience by the end of the three songs to start feeling really sorry for him.
1: Well, at least that means we can agree that AI is never going to write like Colm Tabin. Thank you so much for taking the time to speak, and I'll let you get on with your day in LA and everything
0: much.
1: That you're okay. going to pack into it. Thank you, Colm.
0: Okay, take care. Okay, bye. Bye.
1: Thank you for listening to some of the highlights from my podcast. 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I'm Michelle Hussein, and this is Bloomberg.
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5: This is a Bloomberg Money Minute. The percentage of Americans who drink alcohol is now the lowest since 1939, according to a new Gallup report. A lot of younger Americans, members of Gen Z, say they don't drink because of their health, or it costs too much, or they just don't like its impact. So how are winemakers, beer brewers, and distillers handling all this?
6: Every single person who's in the liquor business is trying to figure out how to combat this decrease.

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14: This is the Bloomberg Green Report. Climate change has some developers building homes that are resilient to extreme weather and more environmentally friendly at the same time. When Hurricane Michael hit Mexico Beach on the Florida Panhandle, one house stood out among most of those around it which were wrecked. It was built on 14-foot-tall pillars. The storm left vehicles piled up to its windows, yet the house itself was unscathed except for a few lost shingles. The house's rounded shape helped it withstand the Category 5 winds that collapsed most conventional structures. Developers are not only rounding out the outside corners of their houses, they're installing solar panels snugly. Winds can't lift them, and clean power remains available to residents throughout any storm. Wetlands and native vegetation are being preserved. That reduces flooding vulnerability. And builders are using recycled or advanced construction materials that reduce energy use, as well as the need to make new material. Jeff Bellinger, Bloomberg Radio.
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17: Warsh went into this Jackson Hole with a challenge. He has expressed a kind of philosophical opposition to the idea of forward guidance, telling the market what to expect from the Fed. But that was running into a collision course with the market's demand for a Fed chair.

0: chairman who can clearly articulate how the Fed is going to respond to 5 years of inflation above target. So that was the tension heading into this meeting. Now, in his speech, Warsh reiterated his philosophical opposition to forward guidance. He said he doesn't like it, but he did provide the market with a little bit more clarity about how he's thinking about inflation and what that means for the immediate rates outlook. I'm going to get the quote a little bit off, but basically he said, financial conditions aren't currently restrictive. I don't see the trend for inflation moving clearly in the right direction. And if the trend for inflation doesn't move clearly in the right direction, we've got some work to do. Now, the market's interpreted that, and we've interpreted that, as a pretty clear signal that the chances of a rate hike in September have moved up.
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10: This is the Bloomberg Business of Sports, where we explore the big money issues in the world of sports. I'm Michael Barr.
11: I'm Vanessa Perdomo-Maglione.
12: And I'm Randall Williams.
10: Coming up today, we are getting ready for the last tennis grand slam of the year, the U.S. Open, by speaking with Tony Gottsick, the longtime agent of legend Roger Federer.
12: We spoke to Tony a few weeks ago about the Laver Cup, which him and Roger started together, that will take place in London at the end of September.
11: This week, I also sat down with the co-founder and CEO of Unrivaled, Alex Bazell, about their latest $600 million valuation.
10: All that is coming up, but first, let's run through some of the biggest headlines in sports this week, starting with a continuation of the FIFA drama that took over following the World Cup. The governing body of European football is preparing a criminal complaint against FIFA president Gianni Infantino. Randall, what is this case and what could it mean for Infantino's future?
12: The bottom line is UEFA is filing what's basically a discovery case in Miami, New York, and I believe in Colorado as well, trying to get documents to see how FIFA and Joshua Kushner's Thrive Eternal got to $4.2 billion. That would have been the valuation of the FIFA Forward Enterprise, which would have been FIFA's for-profit arm that has since died. And so UEFA is looking at this and saying, how did you get to that number? And were you just using this for a big payout for yourself?
11: I mean, it's so funny how like this conversation won't go away. And even though UEFA fully put a stop to it happening and they were kind of one of the biggest movers in that, and then, you know, other federations started to join them, that they are now still saying, no, I think further action needs to be taken. Randall, do you think this is really just a way to continue the conversation so that Gianni Infantino doesn't get reelected?
12: Yeah, I think so. What's fascinating to me is that when I saw that UEFA had stopped their boycott of all of FIFA's events, including the Women's World Cup and the Men's World Cup, I was like, oh, maybe they've made amends. And then I got a call yesterday morning. I was like, hey, this is happening. And I was like, well, I guess they are still after Gianni Infantino. I don't think UEFA's issue is with FIFA, the organization.
11: Right.
12: Their issue is specifically with Gianni. And I think the reality is that this World Cup was the biggest and the most successful that we've ever seen. And he's looking around. It appears that he's looking around at other commissioners and executives across the world of sports, Roger Goodell, Adam Silver, Rob Manfred. And he's sort of wondering, why am I not held in the same regard? And, you know, there was
11: the answer is you work for a nonprofit organization.
12: This is true. And I also think that when your event, your largest event is, you know, once every 4 years, that It holds.

0: holds a certain regard into the American audience, and I think with Team USA in particular not performing that well, that it's sort of capped out at some point. And so now UEFA is back on the attack. We'll see how far this goes, if they're able to get the things that they need to try to pursue a criminal case. I don't have a prediction, because I did not predict that FIFA would try to spin off a for-profit arm in the first place. And now, however many days we are later into this saga, we're here now.
1: Yeah, that story fooled me. I agree with you. I thought UEFA was like, oh, okay, well, let's all come in for a group hug.
2: No. I mean, they were never going to not play in the World Cups, though. They were never going to allow their teams not to participate in that, especially with the Women's World Cup coming up next year, and Spain is the, you know, reigning champion of that.
0: The last thing that I say on this is that what's interesting is it will be election season for Gianni Infantino next year, literally months before the Women's World Cup. And so these two organizations, there needs to be what I think there should be, a resolution to this fight by the time that event happens. No one wants the two biggest global soccer or football federations fighting before the Women's World Cup. That wasn't necessarily happening before the Men's World Cup, although there was tension over a wide variety of things. But it just does not need to happen for the women's game. I think everybody's will be focused on just celebrating it. And if this isn't resolved, whether that be Gianni Infantino staying or Gianni Infantino being replaced by somebody else, then I think this battle could overshadow the tournament. And I don't think that's good for all parties, including us.
1: By the way, before we move to the next topic, a shout out to New York and New Jersey, because they got paid with the World Cup. They made millions, and it made millions in tax revenue as well.
0: Billions.
1: Yeah.
2: Oh, yeah. Shout out to New Jersey specifically. Yeah. Because that's where they came from.
1: LeBron James. I'm trying to understand this story. LeBron borrowed $300 million from insurers and buys by Guggenheim. Explain.
0: I mean, it's exactly how it sounds. LeBron took a $300 million loan, and it's something that I think we don't talk about a lot as it pertains to athletes taking loans, because these loans are not public information. But our finance team and our data team does a lot of digging, and they were able to find this. Now, of course, LeBron and Mark Walter and Guggenheim, these deals were struck long before Mark Walter was a partner with the Lakers. And so this deal is not a caps or convention thing that we've seen that is being alleged against Kawhi Leonard and the Clippers. I think it's an interesting story that pops eyes and ears with the saga going on with Mark Walter and the Lakers. But in all reality, it's like, oh, LeBron's a smart businessman. And we all knew that.
2: Yeah, there's not really any implications beyond that. And it's not something that's really out of the ordinary.
0: No. And if it was, the NBA would have called me or someone else and said, we are investigating this. That didn't happen. It's been a couple days since the story ran. LeBron's perfectly fine. He's not in any trouble.
1: Well, brings me to the next question. Why aren't other NBA players doing the exact same thing? And for that matter, why aren't a lot of pro players doing this?
0: I don't know that that's true. I think that there probably are pro athletes that are taking loans similar to this, but they're just not public. And when something like the Lakers sale happens, and when Mark Walter is being investigated by the DOJ for loan fraud, then everybody starts opening the books and looking into why this is happening. And when you run across a name as big as LeBron James in documents, you start trying to figure out, oh, is LeBron involved? And it turns out, it's like, not necessarily. No, he's not. But he was in business with something that is considered adjacent, is what I'd say.
1: Now, this next topic, I'm just going to say it. This bugs the hell out of me.
0: Uh-oh. Mm.
1: This, you have pro players going back to college because they didn't make the roster or whatever. So they're going to go back to LSU or wherever they played college and do that. This bugs me. And I'm seeing a lot of people now, a lot of governing bodies saying, look, once you go pro, that's it.
0: Welcome to the wild, wild west of college sports. That's all that I have to say on the topic. I think it is silly. I think it's dumb. And it shouldn't happen. And it seems like all the big conferences are coming together to put a stop to this. But at the end of the day, like, it does not feel like anybody, that there is a single entity across college sports that has control over what's happening. You're seeing players' eligibility go far beyond the age of 22 to 23. You're seeing players show up in the NFL and the NBA at 25 and 26 as grown men. And so I think, again, this is all about money. If you,
2: That's the point to it.

0: though. No, finish what you're saying, right?
1: I was just going to say that it's all about money. If an NFL player is competing to be on a practice squad, and then Lane Kiffin comes out and like, hey, I can get you $800,000 to come play again, and there's no rules for it, then they will, because this is life-changing money for a lot of athletes. And thankfully, like I said, all of the big conferences have come out and said no.
2: I have three letters about this before I know you want to continue on.
0: Three
2: NIL. That's it. That's what's causing a lot of this.
0: I mean, of course, that's exactly the point of it. I think that the biggest problem that I have with it is kind of what you were saying, Randall, is that there's no age limit. I think there needs to be an age limit. I think if you tried and you failed at the professional level, maybe you can come back if you're 21, 22 years old. If you're 24 years old, you should not be playing in college sports anymore, and particularly in college football, because these players who are going back to play in college, it's also just showing a negative educational system.
1: Right.
0: They aren't going back to go get their master's or go get their doctorate. They're going to go take 6 credits, just enough to be in college, and that's not the way it should work.
1: There is no better time to be a college athlete than today, because you can do all of these things. You can get paid $200,000 in transfer, then get paid $350,000 in transfer, and so on and so forth. But my thing is, once you declare yourself a professional, you are a professional. You should not be able to go back into the college system unless it's for a different sport. Like, we saw this with J.R. Smith. J.R. Smith was an NBA player, and he had college eligibility left because of the fact that he did not play in college. He went from high school straight to the pros, and then he went to North Carolina A&T, where he was on their golf team. That's fine. I think that's perfectly okay, because he had college eligibility
0: left. That's fair. And also, it's a totally different thing. One, it's not a physical sport. He played golf.
1: Right.
0: And two, he, like you said, he didn't get a college education. He went back genuinely to get a college education,
1: right,
0: and was like, oh, I could play golf while I'm here. He didn't be like, oh, you know what? As an NBA player, I can go back and, you know, play in college basketball. That's not what he did. I think it's a totally outstanding situation. And I just think, yeah, it's a bunch of silliness. We should not have grown adults playing college sports.
1: Last thing before we get into the show, but we have to discuss the death of the Pro Bowl.
2: Oh, yeah. Oh, man. You know, see, I've said this every time I watch the Pro Bowl. Every time. I mean, everybody's out there. They're glad-handed and happy, high fives. Like, nice man, nice man. Look, I love football, and I admire what the athletes do. But I appreciate this a lot more, scrapping the Pro Bowl, and then you put the 88 that they're going to, you know, that would be Pro Bowlers, and then they'll be honored. It's kind of like what we used to do back in college with the All-American team.
1: What are your thoughts, Vanessa?
0: I respect what the NFL tried to do a couple of years ago by making it a flag football game. I think that was probably a smart try. You know, they tried to do something to make it a little bit more interesting, a little bit less physical, but they still weren't seeing the effort. I don't know how to totally feel about getting rid of it altogether. It needed to be gone, like done with, in a way, because those players don't go out there and they try, and because of the Super Bowl is, you know, right, you know, the next week, or this time it'll be the same week, right? So I think that it's unfortunate that now the NFL won't have a all-star game, you know, but I also think, I don't think it's something that the players wanted. It's a hot topic. I think it is something that a lot of people, you know, probably have a very, very specific opinion on. Coming up, we are going to be talking about a startup league that was able to rise to a valuation of over $500 million before their third season.
2: That is straight ahead on the Bloomberg Business of Sports. For Vanessa Perdomo-Naglione and Randall Williams, I'm Michael Barr. 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
4: Economic development has been on a tear, but are we getting as much out of it as we can right here in Baton Rouge? Let's talk about it. Hey, it's Haldane. I'm going to be off on Monday. Haggai Davis and Trey Godfrey are filling in. Then on Tuesday, we're getting right back at it. State Senator Rick Edmonds is going to join me. He was at the SpaceX press conference. We'll get his breakdown of that and look to the future. Where are we going on an economic development front? Also Tuesday, Congressman Troy Carter is going to join us for a little DC Current presented by LABI. Have a great weekend. We'll see you then.
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11: This is the Bloomberg Business of Sports, where we explore the big money issues in the world of sports. I'm Michael Barr.
12: I'm Vanessa Perdomo-Maglione.
13: And I'm Randall Williams.
11: Vanessa, this week you wrote a story about Unrivaled, the 3-on-3 Women's Basketball League, about the latest funding round they closed that brought them up to a valuation of $650 million.
12: That's right, Michael. Unrivaled, which was co-founded by WNBA stars Breanna Stewart and Nafisa Collier, went into their offseason wanting to be aggressive about raising capital to continue to bring their product into more markets. I spoke with CEO and co-founder Alex Bazell about the raise, and he gave a lot of insight on the success.

0: they've had so far and what they plan to do in 2027.
1: Let's take a listen to Vanessa's conversation with CEO and co-founder of Unrivaled, Alex Bazell.
0: So let's talk about Unrivaled. There's, you know, new news that just happened. You guys just closed a funding round for $100 million, brought the valuation up to $650 million. And the first thing I have to, you know, ask is, do you ever think when you guys started this a couple of years ago, you'd be sitting at over $500 million valuation already before season three?
2: maybe not this quickly, but obviously we have high aspirations of where we want to take the business. But no, it's a great testament, I think, to the foundation we built, but it's also a reminder that we have a lot of work still to do. But it's just really a good marker of what's been built, but also the buy-in from the players, the fans, obviously our investors that support our long-term mission. So I'm really excited that everyone else gets to kind of like join in this great story for today, but it's back to work tomorrow.
0: Yeah, for sure. So let's talk a little bit, like, you know, let's go to the beginning for listeners who don't know Unrivaled that well. Can you break it down for them?
2: Sure.
0: Tell us, you know, when it got started, how it's different and everything on the base level.
2: Yeah. So my background is actually working with athletes on the court, built my career that way, working with a number of NBA players. At the same time, my wife is Nafisa Collier, who's one of our co-founding athletes, plays for the Minnesota Lynx, Team USA. So I really live both experiences of what NBA players do during their off seasons, and obviously living with my family of what the WNBA players had traditionally done during the WNBA off season, and is very contrasting. Mm-hmm. You know, for our family, we traditionally had gone overseas, whether it's Istanbul, China, France, for her to make her second paycheck to play basketball year round. Well, couple that with the explosion of where women's sports has gotten to and where women's basketball has gotten to specifically, it was an opportunity for us to build something that was a solve for our family and other top athletes and their families, but it was also a huge solve for the fans because, you know, the sport is traditionally played in the winter. WNBA plays during the summer months, so the calendar was open with the best players in the world, and we saw an opportunity to build something really unique that was a solve for a number of people. So when we launched this, was really ideated it 4 years ago. Mm-hmm. Our first season was two seasons ago, and now we're heading into season three. And I think the easiest way to explain Unrivaled is it's a lot of the best players from the WNBA that all compete against one another in our league. And, you know, we have a home base currently in Miami, but we're a traveling road show as well. So we come to numerous cities this coming year for the first time. Night experience where you can see the best players in the world compete. So that's really our model. You know, it's played during January to mid-March, but it's the best talent in the world in women's basketball.
0: And why 3-on-3?
2: Yeah, well, I think for us it was about, we wanted to showcase just how skilled and talented and athletic the players were. So obviously 5-on-5 is traditionally five, you know, it was what basketball's played in the WNBA and the NBA. So when we launched this, we wanted to showcase just how great the product could be. While also paying, you know, competitive pricing and salaries for the athletes. Like, that's always been a foundational element for us. So, you know, building that in one market in Miami and keeping the rosters small, but also keeping the product very fast and engaging, inevitably is what led to us launching, you know, the 3-on-3 version of what we're building.
0: And, you know, from conversations you had with players beforehand, and that Nafisa and Brianna Stewart also was a co-founder that they were having with players beforehand, and now that you've played a couple of seasons, what have they said about what it's done for their game, you know, getting them ready for the W season, but also just like honing in on skills because it's a different style of basketball?
2: Yeah, well, you know, back to my background, I think the thing that's been, you know, true when you think about development and how players can improve during the off season, it's iron sharpens iron. And it's not just a sports specific thing. It's in any industry. You're around great people, you automatically elevate whatever that skill set is. So that number one is our ability to elevate each other by being in the same building and competing. It is automatically going to develop your game. Couple that with 3-on-3, where you have the ball in your hands more, you have more space to operate. You know, there's a lot of great data around our players, like 38% this year averaging career highs in points per game in the WNBA. 60% are averaging more points per game this year than they did last season. So there's a lot of data around the improvement that these players are seeing. And I think it's all a testament to the iron sharpens iron mentality and the roster that we've built with Unrivaled.
0: So let's talk a little bit more about the new funding.

0: the $100 million, and we had spoken the other day, you know, about the fact that you wanted us to be an aggressive capital, you know, growth capital raise. Tell me what that means for you guys in this next phase.
1: Yeah, I mean, the last 2 years we've been obviously gathering data, and we went on tour for the first time this year. You know, we went to Philadelphia and actually broke the venue record at Xfinity Arena there, which is was held back in 1999 by the Backstreet
0: Boys. Yeah, the venue record, not just the women's basketball record.
1: Yeah, so that was, I think that was our, well, that was our first ever tour stop, but it was like an aha moment of this can become even bigger than we imagined. And then a few weeks later, we did an impromptu stop at Barclays Arena in Brooklyn and also sold out the venue there. So that, number one, is a part of our business that we're using this capital to infuse into the growth of that model, where we'll be going into eight plus venues this year, coast to coast, starting the season on the road, ending the season on the road. I don't think we're going to break a venue record every time out, so we have to temper our expectations. But that's number one, is we want to just bring this in front of more fans, which is great for us because, you know, we're heading into season three. We're still in our infancy. So building brand awareness is still a big mechanism of our focus. And then beyond that, we want to elevate the experience for the fans when they do travel and come see us at our home arena. 70% of our audience actually flies in from out of state to come to every single game of ours in Miami. Mm-hmm. So investing into that and making sure that's the best arena possible, adding more seats there, is kind of a mixture of how we think about the fan experience and how we can obviously grow our revenue.
0: So adding in eight stops this coming year, did after Philly and, you know, Brooklyn, did you just get a bunch of calls from like team owners, yeah, operators of buildings saying, hey, I want you to do that for us?
1: Yeah, we had a ton of inbound calls after that. And to your point, like, we have such a unique relationship with the WNBA team owners because they're operating these venues in the offseason. You know, Clara Tsai was at the game, who owns the New York Liberty. And, you know, I've remained close with Clara since we launched this up until now. And, you know, I think she was just floored with the response of, you know, she came up to me and she's like, it's an incredible crowd here, where she only experiences the Liberty crowds, which is one of the best crowds in women's sports as well.
0: Right.
1: But it was a different crowd, mm-hmm, right? Like, it was Liberty fans, but it was also unrivaled fans.
0: Right.
1: So it's a great celebration of the talent in basketball where, you know, our sport, our leagues are so additive to one another in that way. And yeah, it led to more teams reaching out saying, you got to come here, because mm-hmm, we don't want just New York to get that, you know, that tailwind. We want to be a part of that. And then I think vice versa, like, WNBA has been great, a great thing for us because they continue to grow and elevate and break records and build the brands of the athletes that are in our league. So it's really cool to see that, like, mutually beneficial model taking place.
0: You had spoken there about, you know, the relationship with WNBA owners, but obviously in Philadelphia, they will have a WNBA team soon, but mm-hmm, not yet. So when you're looking at those markets, how did you decide this has, you know, we're going to go into a WNBA market, or we're going to go somewhere where they don't have women's basketball yet and they're clamoring for it?
1: Yeah, I mean, there's two sides of it. I think when we launched, the focus was, especially early, you want to go to mixture of high risk, high reward, but also, like, let's be smart about where we're going and how we're showing up to establish our model. So, you know, New York was always been a number one market for us. So going to Barclays in Brooklyn was an easy decision. Philly, we had no idea. You know, Philly was like a number 14 or 15 market for us when you factor in social media, merchandise, ticket sales, audience on television. Well, after that one night, it's now jumped to a top five market for us across the board. Mm-hmm. So I think that's a testament to when the fans can see it and feel it in person, it leads to that digital and linear support as the season goes on. So we want to go to WNBA cities, of course, because those are the same cities that support these players when they're not with us. But we also want to go to new cities. I think we have a opportunity and an obligation to grow the sport here domestically and hopefully at some point internationally. So it's a fine balance between the two. But I think the easiest way to sum it up is you also go where you're wanted. You know, and the people that really want to roll out the red carpet, you know, the mayor of Mayor Parker in Philadelphia was behind the entire movement to get us to Philly. Mm-hmm. And now we have other leadership groups in different cities that are really pushing us and behind us and supporting us when we do show up. So that also makes our decision very easy.
0: Women's sports is a big business. Alex Bazell, co-founder and CEO of Unrivaled. Alex, I want to ask you, you know, other than obviously, you know, adding more tour stops and seeing the success you had there, what else are you looking to do

0: in these upcoming seasons that you think will elevate Unrivaled? Like, what did you learn from the first couple of years?
1: Yeah, I think what we've learned is from day one, our mantra's been, we have the best talent in the world, the biggest names, then inevitably it affects every single vertical of revenue, and it leads for you to have the ability to expand and be aggressive, which is leading to the investment that you see, right? Like, it all comes back to results, but for me, it's always about the best possible product on the court, but it's also about marketable stars off the court. Mm-hmm. And that's the balance that we've struck really well. As we think about the future, we don't think about expansion maybe the way most leagues do. You know, if you look at even the WNBA, their expansion's different because they have a traditional model. Mm-hmm. So that means adding more teams, getting to new markets, which I think is right. Like, mm-hmm. you have to, that's the way you expand. For us, we like the scarcity model, number one, because we're additive to the overall calendar of these WNBA players playing in the WNBA, mm-hmm. and with us. But two, our ability to be unique and move in different ways because we own all of our teams. We have not sold our teams. Mm-hmm. Doesn't mean we won't in the future, but we think about college as an opportunity. You know, NIL has been big for us. We've signed, you know, 14 or 15 of the top women's college athletes the last 2 years, and we've kept slowly scaling that. What that looks like remains to be seen, but I think it's a huge opportunity for us as we think about ushering in the new talent. We've done it the last 2 years with, you know, Paige was signed with us before she was drafted with the Wings. And then Olivia Miles was signed with us before she was drafted by Minnie. And I think we want to continue that flywheel of new, great young talent coming in that also supports the pre-existing talent today.
0: That was CEO and co-founder of Unrivaled, Alex Bazell.
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10: This is a Bloomberg Money Minute. Fear surrounding AI and what it will do to us economically is real and justified. Torsten Slok, chief economist at Apollo Global Management, has been tracking it.
11: There's a lot of worries about that when AI comes along, a lot of workers are going to lose their jobs. What we found was that that effect is not quite here yet.
10: But one effect of AI in the workplace is here.
11: We categorized the employment and wage numbers into occupations.
10: Slok and his team at Apollo found that despite some high-profile announcements from tech companies cutting jobs and replacing them with AI, the overall job market drag, at least so far, is not on paper. Payrolls, but pay checks.
11: Those occupations that are highly exposed to AI, they are seeing weaker wage growth.
10: The analysis shows wages rising nearly 7% more slowly for workers at jobs with high exposure to potential replacement by AI versus those with low. As for whether at some point it will begin impacting payrolls also,
11: we just don't know.
10: Meaning that the fear remains justified. Andrew O'Day, Bloomberg Radio.
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16: This is a Bloomberg Money Minute. Car buyers are in a tough spot. Experian reports used car loan interest rates at just over 11%. For new cars, it's just above 6%.

0: 5%, but prices are near record highs. Kelley Blue Book says that in July, the average new car sold for just under $50,000. Still, Ray Shefska, co-founder of CarEdge, says buying a new car could cost you less than used over time.
1: Your future cost and future breakdown costs are limited by getting a new car because it's under warranty.
0: Shefska says there are still some new cars costing $25,000 or less, and new car buyers might qualify for special rates. But before hitting the showroom, think about what you need and know the out-the-door price.
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0: He says negative equity for trade-ins is worse than ever, with some loans stretching out 8, 9, and even 10 years. Gina Cervetti, Bloomberg Radio.
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6: Thanks for joining us on the Bloomberg Business of Sports, where we explore the big money issues of the world of sports. I'm Mark Blarn.
7: I'm Vanessa Perdomo-Maglio.
8: And I'm Randall Williams.
6: The U.S. Open is upon us. The signals, the last major of the year for tennis. However, it doesn't mean the season is actually over.
7: Just after the U.S. Open wraps in New York, the world of tennis will turn its sights to London for the annual men's international tournament, the Laver Cup, which sees Team Europe play against Team World.
8: A few weeks ago, we got the chance to sit down with Tony Gatzik. He is the co-founder of the Laver Cup and longtime agent of legendary tennis player Roger Federer. Now let's take a listen to our conversation with Tony Gatzik, co-founder, chairman of the Laver Cup, and CEO of Team 8.
7: Tony, the Laver Cup just announced that next year the tournament or the event will be held in Los Angeles, which is quite a perfect time for this city. You're going to be right in the sandwich between the 2027 Super Bowl that will be in LA and the 2028 Olympics. Tell me about, you know, choosing LA amidst all of that's going to be held there.
9: Yeah, no, look, we're really excited announcing that the Intuit Dome in Los Angeles will be the host of our 10th edition of the Laver Cup. I can't believe it's been 10 years already, yeah. But obviously Los Angeles is the epicenter of sports now. We've got the World Cup playing some games there. We've got LA Olympics in 28. We've got the All-Star Game with the NBA. We've got the Super Bowl. And so we're very excited about the city. There's going to be a huge wave created for sports and culture and entertainment, and we're just going to hop on that wave. Tennis is not sort of been in Los Angeles for quite some time. I think since 2012, the men had an event at UCLA and the women had the World Tour Finals at the Staples Center, I guess, years ago. So that part of the USTA, the Southern California Tennis Association, is a very active area. So we're very excited. This is the most modern building we will have been in. Steve Ballmer built the most incredible facility, and we're very excited to bring the Laver Cup there.
7: Yeah, I want to talk about that. I want to step back for a second, but I definitely want to talk about being in the Intuit Dome and how that works for you guys. But let's take a step back for our listeners who don't exactly know what the Laver Cup is and how you got started 10 years ago, almost 10 years ago, like you said.
9: Yeah, so Roger Federer and I, he's been my client now for over 20 years. We were driving back from a Rolex event called Meet the Masters in Shanghai, China. It was late at night, and Rod Laver was there, and Roger leaned over and said to me, "Do you know that I make more money in a one-night exhibition than Rod made his entire career?" And he and his fellow barnstormers actually created the open era. And so we need to do something for him. And I don't think he was thinking at the time an event, but he was thinking, let's, you know, not that he needed money, but let's, I don't know, do a commercial.

0: commercial together with him, or come up with some business endeavor to do with him. So shortly thereafter, I had just started Team 8. And I really, one of my partners really loves golf, and we started talking about how could we create something like the Ryder Cup has in golf. And right away I said, well, we have a name. It's the Laver Cup. Roger would love to do something for Rod Laver. So that sort of began the march to create an event that that tennis hadn't had before, where rivals would become teammates. And we sketched it out on a white canvas and came up with an event that that pitted six men from Europe versus six men from rest of the world that would play over a 3-day period, five sessions. And the points on Friday would be worth 1 point, on Saturday 2 points, and on Sunday 3 points. So, you know, every match would mean something. And we sort of sketched it out. We put a format together that we had no idea whether or not it was going to be successful. And that's one of the things after 10 years looking back that I'm the most proud of is that we created a format that we have not had to tinker with. And it's been very exciting. So it moves and rotates between a European city and a rest of the world city. We've been in some wonderful markets and great buildings over the years. We started in Prague. And then went to the United Center in Chicago, and we've been in Boston at the Boston Garden. We obviously last year we were at the Chase Center, which was our best year yet. We've been at the O2 Arena in London for Roger's big farewell in 2022, and we'll be back there again this year. We've been in Geneva, and so it's that's how it got started. It's been very successful. In the beginning, it was very. We were very lucky to start this event when Roger Federer was still playing. Mm-hmm. He was obviously the biggest draw in the sport. And the fact that we had such a big player conceptualizing an event was very helpful. And we got a lot of the partners that Roger and I knew very well from his personal endorsement deals. We got Rolex to jump in right from the beginning as a founding sponsor, and that was very important for us because they're obviously they're the most important and the biggest sponsor in the sport of tennis, but also in sports of golf and they're in the arts and culture, and they really know how to tell stories. And so having them on board in the beginning, and then getting Credit Suisse and UBS became UBS, and getting Mercedes-Benz. And so we got great sponsors from the beginning. This year, in our ninth year at the O2 Arena, we'll have over 20 sponsors. And it's been great. It's exceeded my wildest expectations from when we created it.
1: Yeah, it's really interesting because when you think about, you know, like you said, you didn't know, Roger didn't know at the time how he wanted to honor Rod Laver, and it became this event, and that must be very different than any other kind of venture you guys have done together. I mean, events are a completely different sort of business. How did that go for you in the beginning, like trying to understand how to run? Obviously you're around events all the time, but creating one from scratch, how did that go?
0: Yeah, well, look, we Roger specifically and me, I'd been in the business for over 25 years at the time, and had been to the best tennis events around the world and some of the best sporting events. So, you know, I did work on some events and had promoted some one-off exhibitions and had learned, you know, best practice, you know, what other events were doing really well. And obviously Roger played in mm-hmm. some of the greatest events in the world. He knew what he liked and he didn't like and stuff. So it was certainly a different business endeavor for us. But one of the things that I always do from the beginning is you put together the best team possible. And I did that from the onset, is to get people who knew how to build a brand, because we were a luxury brand that hadn't been built yet. So I needed someone to do that. And I found a person I had worked with at NetJets, Steve Zaks, who was the CMO at NetJets at the time. Obviously, NetJets back then was a brand that he helped build. And at the same time, it was a luxury brand. So I had to put a great team together. And we were lucky in the sense that we were not a 2-week event. We had one court, and we had a practice court, but we could focus on one court. We only had 12 players to look after, and two coaches and two co-captains. So we had, you know, it was a little bit easier than just starting a big Masters 1000 or a major for that matter. And so we just wanted to invest. We wanted to build the brand from the beginning. And we, you know, we partnered with the USTA and Tennis Australia, as well as Giorgio Paolo-Lehmann and my partners at Team 8, Dirk Ziff and Ian McKinnon and Roger. And we just said, let's build it and let's invest. And we, you know, there was a question right

0: from the beginning about whether or not we needed to invest in digital boards, sponsor boards around the court, because at that time, some of the majors actually, the slams didn't have digital boards. And right from the beginning, I said, we need to. Let's invest because we want to be premium. And we want to, if we're going to have these great sponsors, you know, we need to have sort of a technologically savvy event. Mm-hmm. And, you know, most people have had, you know, events. A lot of these great sports properties have been around for 50, in some cases, 100 years. And so, you know, they have to adapt to modern times. We actually built this in modern times. So we had a little bit of luck from that standpoint. And then every year we learn something. And it is a challenge moving around to these different buildings around the world. So we have to adapt and be malleable. But it's been a lot of fun. And, you know, we're bringing in different experiences. And these days, as you know, people aren't just buying tickets. They're buying experiences. Mm-hmm. And we take that very seriously when we sort of promote these events.
1: I love what you said there about having built this in the modern era. So you kind of already knew what, like you were saying, the tech that you wanted to involve. And obviously you're from there able to adapt and innovate over time. So tell me about being in the Intuit Dome. Like you were saying, it's so highly technological. Steve Ballmer did so much with it to make it such a high level arena. Tell me what you're thinking about when you're going into that arena and trying to play with the innovation that they have there.
0: Listen, they've got the best technology of any building in the world. Steve Ballmer was a visionary. He went in and built a facility for the fan experience. You know, everything from the bathrooms to the sight lines to the digital board. I mean, everything was thought about for the actual fan, and that's amazing. We're gonna have a lot of fun with it. It's gonna be a great show. We can learn from them too. It's very rare that we can go into a building, you know, in some of these older buildings, and they can say, hey, you know, you should do this, and we maybe haven't heard of it. There are gonna be things that Steve Ballmer's team is gonna show us that's gonna make the Laver Cup better for future years. So, we obviously are full on promoting our ninth event at the O2 Arena in London. But as soon as that's over, we're planning now, but we will jump in to make sure, because again, Los Angeles is gonna be, you know, everything is taking place in Los Angeles, you know, from a sports standpoint in the next few years. And so we really have got to put on a good show here. And I always joke, I was at a party up in, or an event with Joe Lacob up at the Chase Center before our event last year. And he said, you know, we're really excited. The Bay Area is going to be very important for sports coming up. We've got the NBA All-Star Game. We've got the Laver Cup, and then we have the Super Bowl. Mm-hmm. And I said to Steve, you know, my partner and the CEO of Laver Cup, I said, he just sandwiched us in between the NBA and the Super Bowl. That's amazing. What great company. And obviously we have that, you know, maybe even on steroids here, right, in Los Angeles, because, you know, you have the All-Star Game and you have the Super Bowl and everything else. So we will definitely put on a show. There might be a little bit more music involved and some other things we're thinking of. But we're very excited about the opportunity of being in a building like that where we can do things maybe that we've never done before.
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7: 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More retailers are pulling back plus-sized options from their inventory due to GLP-1s. This marks a shift for H&M, which back in 2023 announced a plan to extend sizes to 4XL online for women in the U.S. The Swedish fashion retailer has since confirmed to Bloomberg Businessweek that it's reversed course. According to Bloomberg consumer reporter Maddie Parker, H&M is not alone.
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4: Economic development has been on a tear, but are we getting as much out of it as we can right here in Baton Rouge? Let's talk about it. Hey, it's Hal Dane. I'm going to be off on Monday. Haggai Davis and Trey Godfrey are filling in. Then on Tuesday, we're getting right back at it. State Senator Rick Edmonds is going to join me. He was at the SpaceX press conference. We'll get his breakdown of that and look to the future. Where are we going on an economic development front? Also Tuesday, Congressman Troy Carter is going to join us for a little DC Current presented by LABI. Have a great weekend. We'll see you then. School is-

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8: This is Bloomberg Daybreak Weekend, our global look ahead at the top stories for investors in the coming week. I'm Nathan Hager in Washington. Up later in the program, we'll look ahead to some key economic data in South Korea. But first, in the coming days, voters head to the polls for state elections in eastern Germany. The far-right Alternative for Germany party is set to put in a strong performance in the industry-heavy state of Saxony-Anhalt. So what could the vote mean for Germany's future, its politics, its economy, and for the rest of Europe? For more, let's go to London and bring in Bloomberg Daybreak Europe anchor Caroline Hepker.
9: Nathan, you might be wondering why regional elections in Germany could change the outlook for European politics. Well, the far-right AfD party, the Alternative for Deutschland, is comfortably ahead in the polls for the Saxony-Anhalt election in the next few days. And if the AfD wins, it would see the far-right gain control of a German state government for the first time since the Second World War. A strong showing for the anti-immigration party could further complicate policy making for Chancellor Friedrich Merz's flagging government coalition. Debates are live in Europe's largest economy around migration, the war in Ukraine, and the cost of living. And to make matters worse for Chancellor Merz, one of the key automakers in the country, the industrial giant Volkswagen, says that Germany will have to shoulder tens of thousands of additional job cuts. That's bad news for regional economic disparity and for Merz's CDU party ahead of this vote. Here is Bloomberg's industrials reporter, Will Wilkes.
10: For workers, and maybe more for the German state, this is an urgent problem for them. The German state is already part of Volkswagen through Lower Saxony. And what the German state wants is the best possible outcome for jobs. Obviously, German politics is very heated up at the moment. There's a regional election coming up where the far right might make a major breakthrough. And what the German government really wants to see is solutions found for workers that does not kind of heat up politics anymore.
9: That was Bloomberg's industrials reporter Will Wilkes there. Chancellor Merz says that he can spearhead a German economic recovery, saying that it has the potential to exceed 1% GDP growth next year. But what do voters in Saxony

0: 800-798-9512.
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11: 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I'm Nathan Hager in Washington. South Korea will report on inflation in the week ahead. The question is whether the numbers point to another rate hike from the Bank of Korea. 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
12: Thanks, Nathan. Consumer inflation in South Korea has remained at or above the central bank's 2% target for nearly a year. Now, a key driver of those higher prices has been the robust exports of semiconductors. For a closer look at what's happening on the ground in South Korea, I'm joined by Bloomberg's Kat Barton. Kat is our bureau chief in Seoul. She joins us now. Thank you for being here. There is a lot to look at and a number of different aspects that I'm hoping to get to. But if we can start with the macro economy, since we are expecting this inflation data in the coming week, give me a sense of what is happening and what the market is expecting.

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12: Hi, everyone. So glad you're there. It's the Brian Kilmeade Show moving through. We're going to be breaking down what's going on with this Ron deal and Operation Screw Ron to the Wall. Ben Tablou will be with us from the, he's director of FTD's Iran program. And we're going to find out where we go from there. Kennedy is here in studio. She is from the
13: present.
12: Kennedy, she's the host of Kennedy Saves the World podcast. And the world needs saving.
13: Sure does, Brian. Sure does.
12: So
13: should I stand too?
12: See, the problem is can you put the mic up? Because it seems. Oh, here you go. But in case people don't know who aren't seeing the stream, mm-hmm. you were holding it up like a rock star.
13: Like a metal screaming rock star.
12: Right. How many shows are you on today?
13: Well, I did America's Newsroom, doing the Big Money Show. Probably go home, write an article for the Daily Mail. Ah, this is hurting my neck.
12: Do you know what you're going to write it on?
13: No, No.

0: Okay. I wrote 3 articles last week. It was a very busy week.
1: You felt, what does your editor do to your articles? They usually help with punctuation or?
0: No, I'm pretty good with punctuation. I actually am very good at finding other people's typos. So wow. when my editor goes through and edits it, I'm always like, this needs a capital M. And I think I kind of drive them crazy.
1: Okay.
0: But they take out, I definitely like put in some racy language and they take that out. They soften the
1: Daily Mail is trying to be a little less racy.
0: Yeah.
1: So I'm struck by this. Let's big picture.
0: Okay.
1: Akeem Jeffries has a meeting with Jared Kushner.
0: Yeah.
1: Okay.
0: Probably a good start.
1: What's wrong with that? Both sides are outraged. We're Democrats more than Republicans. Democrats can't believe it. That means they're trying to soften you up. You're here to prosecute. You're there to impeach. Republicans are, hey, we didn't lose the House. Why are you giving in? So,
0: well, if you do lose the House, there's that guy. Who is that guy?
1: That's Craig Carton.
0: Oh,
1: from
0: no
1: WFAN.
0: Way.
1: Yeah.
0: Wow, that's a big deal.
1: He's coming to OutKick. He's coming
0: good
1: to OutKick.
0: So good hustle. There's Gary Schreier. Yeah. Good hustle, Gary.
1: He can't really
0: hear
1: me.
0: Hit the showers.
1: So I mean, does
0: but
1: that,
0: if you do lose the House, like Jared Kushner is a negotiator. Like, he is a bring the two sides together person.
1: But
0: like,
1: does the outrage
0: get out of this?
1: Right. Does the outrage show you that both sides are going to be afraid to, once they become a majority, whatever it is, to ever do any type of deal?
0: Yeah, it's really stupid. Like, I'm fine with it in that I love an impasse in Congress because we spend less money. That's why I like it. I don't like this dug in, you're either on my side or you're dead to me. Like, we have to somehow get past that mentality.
1: Right.
0: Like, it is so far past time that we do that. When I do my live shows, like I'm doing big live shows this weekend in Tacoma, Washington, at Tacoma Comedy Club. When I do my live shows, I do a 45-minute set with a PowerPoint. It is so much fun. I tell stories about MTV.
1: Mm-hmm.
0: I tell some really racy stories that my Daily Mail editor has never seen. Tell some stuff about my daughter in college, which resonates more than anything. The number one question I get
1: is,
0: how can you stand sitting next to Jessica Tarlov? Without fail.
1: No. Okay.
0: Or how dumb is Jessica Tarlov? Or how often do you want to punch Jessica Tarlov in the face? And I answer things like, I like Jessica. She's my friend. Jessica Tarlov is a PhD. I could call her Dr. Tarlov if she were like Dr. Jill Biden. She's not, thank God.
1: Mm-hmm.
0: And of course, I don't want to punch Jessica Tarlov.
1: Right. I get that a lot, too.
0: Yeah.
1: And I don't even sit next to her that often.
0: I tell people, we don't talk about politics. We talk about our kids. We talk about sports. We gossip about work. Wink. And, you know, we talk about every aspect of life outside of politics. And we have a great friendship. More people need to know how to do that. And the ones who are in politics, there is so much common ground between individual legislators. There are so many bills that are written by Democrats and Republicans that don't make it to the docket. That maybe should, maybe shouldn't. But the point is, there is so much more cooperation than anyone lets on. So the outrage is phony. And it's exhausting.
1: So, Akeem Jeffries, after this came out on Sunday, had to find a camera. Here's what he said in his green Yankee hat, which the Yankees should not have a green Yankee hat.
0: Well, maybe for St. Patrick's Day.
1: Cut 43.
2: What's up, y'all? Just finished up an event here in the community in Brooklyn. I want to give you a little real talk on this Jared Kushner situation. He asked for a meeting, and I took it to discuss the affordability crisis that exists that is not a hoax. At the same period of time, I shouldn't have to say it, but I am. No one is going to get a pass. We're gonna hold every single member of the Trump cartel accountable, beginning on day one. If you're stealing from the American people, shortchanging the American people, or screwing over the American people, you're going to be held accountable.
0: How does that lower my rent payment? How does that lower the price of gas? How does that lower my insurance? How does that do anything that people really care about? Like, sure, there are a lot of Democrats who hate President Trump.
1: I've noticed.
0: But still, those people, if they are in their own affordability crisis,
1: yeah,
0: that's what you're going to do? Like, impeachment, the Trump cartel, like, tough guys.

0: language.
1: Well,
0: like,
1: I mean,
0: where's your agenda? This is why the DSA is winning. This is it right there.
1: But you know they want to prosecute Trump, too. They will do that.
0: Oh, they want to shred the Constitution. They don't even want a president.
1: So Catherine Clark is a minority whip. How did she respond to this deal? Cut 45.
2: We are going to hold the crooks accountable. Okay. And so we will work with the White House. That's going to be part of our job and priorities.
1: So
0: which they, is it?
1: Yeah.
0: Hard to have that one both ways.
1: You know, there's a Democrats who said one of the worst things that could happen is for them to win the House.
0: Yeah.
1: Because they'll focus on Trump. Where if they're not, they'll focus on an agenda.
0: Yeah.
1: And they're going to be fighting Trump. And look, he's not going to get impeached. You can say whatever you want. Do an investigation. You could be outraged. And then they're going to say, wait, we're done with 2 years. Like Gavin Newsom and this guy, John Ossoff, is fighting Trump. They go, wow, he's taking a page from Newsom's book. Well, what did Newsom get with that?
0: Newsom lower poll ratings.
1: Yeah, right.
0: Like he is absolutely evaporated in Democrat presidential polling.
1: Mm-hmm.
0: And it's like it hasn't worked. Like the knee pads and, you know, the stupid posting in Trump's voice on X, like all of it is so useless and people see right through it. That's a problem. Like when you build your agenda on, you know, I hate Trump and we have an affordability crisis and all you're doubling down on is the I hate Trump part, he's not going to be president after 2028. Like you got to have more than that. That's why their party has been eaten from within.
1: You know what's interesting is maybe it's Trump, but I remember when George W. Bush, we had the economic crisis, John McCain's running for president against Barack Obama. I don't hear anyone really ripping Bush. He was like, okay, you know, John McCain's big decision was how much should I appear with him?
0: I'm going to suspend my campaign.
1: Yeah. Which was like, the dumbest thing.
0: And Obama's like, thank you. I'm going to keep talking to American people.
1: Yes. Yeah, I mean, that's is it. Like, where they ever think of George Bush, now he's at like 60% approval rating because people go, I don't care about his decisions. I think he's a nice guy.
0: Yeah.
1: And I think that it sends such a great message when you see Bush 41 and Clinton getting along and Bush 43 and Clinton getting along. You hear them say nice things about each other. I think it brings the country together because you have less of the polarization because when you see less of it on top. I have a hunch. I don't know when it's going to happen, but I think it's going to be soon. Soon it's going to be cool to do deals. Soon it's going to be cool to, okay, the immigration thing. They admitted they should never collapse the border.
0: Yeah.
1: Right? Now they admit the border was open. The Mayorkas lied to us flat out. Now they admit the border's closed. Now they can't just say, we're not going to build a wall. The wall's going to be done soon.
0: Yes.
1: So everyone said you can't get a deal done about immigration so they seal the border. They actually seal the border. If Trump is smart, he'll say, everyone's concerned about everything just going back when he's done because he did anything executive orders. Let's do something on immigration reform. So Kennedy, when your daughter goes to marry that Norwegian,
0: mm-hmm.
1: and you want to get him, he wants to come over here and work for a while.
0: Erling Holland, yes. I would love for him to play soccer.
1: Even
0: here.
1: With the hair cut.
0: Don't like the haircut. Mm. Not a fan.
1: But
0: it's not a good haircut. that was my problem
1: with
0: it. It's
1: just a buzz.
0: But it's like, it looks PC and bad. Like they did a horrible job.
1: Ugh. And we watched it. We watched it be cut and then shaved.
0: Yeah.
1: But
0: come on, man.
1: But I'd still accept him into America. I would just the easy part about immigration I would do. I'd get our first round draft picks in here and let them stay. And we'll have work visas, expand the work visas to make it to, you know, make it to maybe longer, have a screening process. So we expand the screening process in other embassies. We get more workers here.
0: Mm-hmm.
1: We look at the situation when it comes to the Stanford student or the Yale student that wants to stay. We do the background screening and we say, okay, why are we training you to go back to Bangladesh if you want to stay here? So I think there's could be stuff to be done. So a lot of the conservatives will say, oh, man, that Trump sold us out. And other people will say, the Democrats go, how could you possibly do a deal on this? But for the most part, the American people will be like, good. Now, all of a sudden, immigration, my passport, things could be modernized. We haven't touched it since 1980.
0: Oh, I like
1: my passport. Do you think we could do stuff like
0: that? Yes, I absolutely think there are deals to be had because Democrats who were very open border look at, you know, what's going on and like, oh, wow, maybe it is better to have some sort of flow control like every other country does.
1: Yes.
0: Like that is not, it's not a racist concept. It's actually, you know, it's like, and I'm like you, I'm pro-immigration for people who want to come here, get PhDs, work hard, even seasonal labor. I am for that. And I know that is a very unpopular opinion to hold right now.

0: But the reason we have so much illegal immigration is because we have created a black market, because it is so restrictive and confusing, and it is so difficult to move in and out of this country legally that people are just like, oh, screw it, then I'll just go around.
1: And then the flip side was, it was so easy, why wouldn't I do that? Oh, I could stay in Ecuador, I can go to America, go to California, and no one's going to throw me out. I'm going to get paid, again, free health care.
0: Free health care, you get paid to go to college.
1: Yeah.
0: You get free elementary, high school, like all of it.
1: And the part of the deal would be, you can't do that.
0: Yes.
1: Yeah, hey, listen, we got to get more workers in here, but you got to get paid. They got to get paid a wage, to competitive wage, and then they're not going to get free health care. Unless you're going to give it to them, your farm's going to give it to them.
0: Hey, if you want to do that.
1: We just cut a deal.
0: Yeah.
1: But a lot of people, like every conservative listening to this right now, drove off the road. And every liberal says, no, of course we got to give people health care. And of course we have to apologize for slavery in 1865.
0: Yeah. That my family wasn't here. They were in Romania.
1: Right.
0: And they were serfs.
1: Would write a check.
0: At the time.
1: You were serfs?
0: Yes.
1: How'd that pay?
0: It didn't pay well.
1: Really?
0: And then...
1: That's why no one ever wanted...
0: my family finally bought a hemp farm, it was taken over by the Soviet communists in the 40s. And that's how my family ended up here.
1: It worked out for me.
0: I know. Thank God. You should call Maria, my mom, and...
1: And say, listen, it really saved me
0: She doesn't watch Fox.
1: No? Mm-mm. Even when you're on?
0: I don't think so.
1: Wow. That's interesting. So I want to bring up the Abdul El Sayed. Did you see the interview last night?
0: I saw parts of it.
1: And did you find it rewarding?
0: I thought Jesse did a really good job.
1: Yep.
0: I think El Sayed is creepy. Like the fact that he was asking Jesse Waters about his genitals, I found to be off-putting. Like then he had that question ready. He's like, oh, I really got him now. And it's like, you circumcised. He's like, why are you asking? Like that's a fetish, sounds like.
1: Right. Eric didn't pull that clip, but I do have a different clip.
0: He didn't?
1: Yeah.
0: That's like the big one everyone's talking about.
1: Well, yeah. But you know what? I'm not a big groin guy.
0: Okay. Yeah. All right. You know, butts and boobs, I guess, right?
1: Yes. If you don't mind. Abdul El Sayed on Medicare for All. You got to be thinking, he's a doctor.
0: Not a doctor. PhD. He's not an actual doctor.
1: True. But he says he chose not to practice.
0: Okay. What, he and Let's Conrad say, Murray?
1: He wrote Scholar. Can we say that? I know, that's good.
0: Sure.
1: Can we say that?
0: I don't know. I don't know enough about him.
1: He's a Rhodes Scholar. Here he is. Now, you would think that if he's going to have a policy, he'd worked it out. Cut four.
2: You say you want socialized health care. Abdul, how much is that going to cost?
3: It's going to cost the average Michigander a whole lot less than they pay right now. But I'm just going to tell you.
2: No, but what's the price tag of the program?
3: I'm up against a guy who voted to raise prescription drug prices 19 times, right? And so I'm just saying I want to bring your costs down. The price of the program is going to be substantially less for an everyday person who's out here who can't afford their health care and worried about losing their health care with their job.
2: Well, give me the total number.
3: Look, while you're out here trying to talk about the broader national budget, I'm a lot more interested in the everyday budgets that Michiganders are thinking about. And that's exactly the budget that Donald Trump and Mike Rogers are blowing up right now.
1: So,
0: just talking in circles. Talking in circles, not saying anything. That is the Communist Manifesto. In action.
1: Roughly $7 trillion, but it's almost as big as the entire budget. It looks like Medicare for All will knock everybody, like seniors, off Medicare for All. And what do you mean that you don't like the federal budget? The money is from the federal government.
0: Yeah.
1: So I don't want to talk about the federal government. But you would just think a guy that just had worked it out that would get into detail on what he means because he is a PhD who prides himself on the great work he did in the medical profession.
0: But they just need to keep it vague. They just need to say Medicare for All. And if you don't parrot that, then you are a heartless person who wants people to die. So my husband has a lot of experience at the VA. The VA sucks. Doesn't matter who's in charge, it still sucks. They need to essentially privatize it, give everyone vouchers and let them go everywhere but the VA because what they're doing, it's not working. It doesn't work for veterans. It doesn't work for older veterans. It's an awful system. And that is supposedly the gold standard of public health care. So you're going to put everyone on a single-payer system like the VA?
1: Like Canada? The UK?
0: Does no one remember when Bernie Sanders was the chair of the Veterans Affairs Committee and all those veterans died on wait lists trying to get into the VA and they couldn't?
1: And Kennedy, that's why Bernie Sanders never run anything. When they gave him a chance, he fell flat on his face.

0: When do we see you on stage?
1: Oh, I'll be in Tacoma, Tacoma Comedy Club this Friday and Saturday. Friday at 7, Saturday 4 and 7. I will have Kennedy for President t-shirts, and it's going to be amazing.
0: All right. I hope you win.
1: Oh, thanks, Brian. That's what an endorsement.
0: Back in a moment.
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1: Hi, everybody. I just want to remind you, United the States, my brand new book is coming out October 13th. It's going to be on a Tuesday. We're going to have a special along with it on Fox Nation. You'll see it on the channel. 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I'll be in Westbury, Long Island, and then I'll be the day before in New Jersey, and then Red Banks, New Jersey, and then I'll be in Jacksonville as well as Clearwater, and then in St. Louis. 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

0: radio show like no other. It's Brian Kilmeade.
1: Parents are both the first and the last line of defense, but what this does is empowers parents. Parents have been fighting the technology. It's been as if, as a parent, this technology

0: technologies on the other side of the V, and parents have been losing. Certainly, parents are the last line of defense, but parents have been outgunned. And what this is empowering parents finally that the technology's not working against us.
1: And that's the reflection on a ruling yesterday that has Meta, not a ruling, but all sides accept an out-of-court settlement before they went to a jury, before Mark Zuckerberg had to go testify again. Usually it's a disaster. Claire Morrell joins us now. The Tech Exit is the name of her book. She's on the Ethics and Policy Center. She's a fellow there. Claire, your thoughts about the impact of this decision to settle with Meta, which includes Facebook and Instagram.
2: Yes, I think the biggest impact of this is actually that they have agreed to really robust age verification requirements. And so this is something states have already been doing. They've been passing laws to require age verification and parental consent for social media. And Meta has fought those laws at every turn. And now they're saying, oh, actually, we can do age verification. During the trial back in March, you know, Mark Zuckerberg said under oath, oh, you know, kids lie about their age to get on our platforms and we have rules, kind of like, what can we do to keep these underage minors off? And now they're saying, oh, we will have a robust age verification process. And so this will really ensure that the youngest kids in America are protected from Meta's platforms. Under 13-year-olds will not be allowed on. And it then additionally will mean that for minors under the age of 18, there are now certain safeguards the company has agreed to in this settlement agreement, like an overnight shutdown from midnight to 6 a.m., a two-hour time limit across their platforms, disabling some of the most dangerous features like these cosmetic filters that have been causing so much of the mental health issues we're seeing in young girls, and disabling notifications during school hours and overnight. So those are some big changes to their industry. And I think, you know, we'll see how that impact plays out. But time will tell. This is just one platform. Mm-hmm. It's just Meta. So this isn't across all social media platforms, but this is a big start.
1: Right. So it's $16.7 billion. It's going to be divided by states, not to families that are victims of their kids committing suicide or anything like to that nature, or who have psychological damage. So this money is going to go out, and you would hope that the money goes to addressing this cause. But are they obligated to use some, let's say it's 47 states, so they're going to be getting $500 million or something like that. Are they obligated to do something with this money?
2: Yeah, so the financial piece of it is actually, in my book, it's probably like the least impactful. Like, this is not a lot of money because the state of New Mexico won its trial and they got nearly $1 billion. And that was just for their state of New Mexico. So the financial amount, as you said, it's supposed to be paid out over 10 years. And it's to all these 47 states. So that's actually kind of a small amount relatively per state, because to be honest, the $17 billion, that's about a month or two of Meta's profits. This is not a huge hit to their revenue. I think that the compromise made here by the attorneys general was they really wanted these design changes, this age verification framework in place, because that is going to have the bigger impact over the long term. And that might actually affect Meta's bottom line ad revenue from kids much more than the kind of payouts they have to make to states. As far as I know, there's not a ton of strings attached, though I think part of the settlement agreement is some of this money is going into these funds to help provide youth mental health counseling services in these states, to fund a like national suicide crisis hotline. So there is a little bit of line item delineated that some of these funds in the settlement must go to some of these support services.
1: 63% of teens use Instagram, 31% use Facebook, but this is why it's got to spread. 92% use YouTube and 68% use TikTok. I think TikTok's even higher. So is there don't you think there's an inherent obligation for these other platforms to weigh in? Or you think they're just going to keep their heads down and plow through? A lot of them are writing checks before going to court.
2: No, I think that's exactly right. So YouTube, Snapchat, and TikTok are also all named in this lawsuit. And so I think that in my mind, these negotiations are ongoing and that it's in their best interest. They have the incentive now, especially with Meta settling, to follow suit. And that's even part of this settlement agreement, is that if YouTube and TikTok and Snapchat also agree to these design requirements, including a 1 hour time limit on each of their platforms per day for minors, then that will unlock an additional $5 billion from Meta. So Meta is saying, we will give you more money if

0: these other platforms also have to abide by these design requirements. And that's been part of the problem, right? The industry hasn't done this voluntarily because they're afraid if they put these safeguards in place and their competitors don't, they're going to lose users to those competitive platforms.
1: Yeah, and we should.
0: And so we do kind of need an industry-wide solution. I think it's in their best interest to follow Meta.
1: Or a federal standard that they all have to adhere to. So the next TikTok comes in and they're not going to say we're doing whatever we want. So I hope people, I hope Congress understands that. So looking at this social media in particular. So for example, if I have a product, I would love for you to continue to use that product, right? Whether it's my hot dog stand down the block or whether it's my television series that's on Netflix, I want to hook you in, Claire. That's within capitalism. So, but I can't do it diabolically. I don't want to give you a product that addicts you physically to that, whether it's alcohol or there's restrictions on alcohol. So from what you could say, does social media go beyond just trying to get your eyeballs in order to sell more sponsorship and make more revenue? Were they doing something that they knew was damaging to this generation and didn't care, in your view?
0: Yes, absolutely. I really think this is the big tobacco moment for big tech because, yes, you can try to make your product as appealing and competitive to users to attract them to it. However, you cannot unfairly and deceptively market your product in a way that's harming consumers. And so that's what these lawsuits were alleging. They were using states' consumer protection statutes because we have to have protection in place for consumers. You can't just sell a product that is extremely addictive or harmful and not warn users about it. So right now we have warnings on tobacco products so that you are making an informed decision as a consumer. And so that's really the crux of these lawsuits is that for years, they were addicting youth to their platforms and knowingly harming them. They were doing surveys showing that this was negatively impacting teens' mental health. Mm-hmm. And they hid and concealed this from the public. And so that is really what makes this compelling case that they were deceiving consumers and deceiving parents because they said, hey, our products are safe for kids. Put just the time limits, parental controls in place and they'll be fine. And that didn't bear out. In fact, Meta's internal research showed that parental controls being enabled had little to no impact on teens' compulsive use of their platform.
1: Wow.
0: And they didn't use the term addiction internally, but they knew they would use this term compulsive use. They knew that these products were really addicting teens at such a level that it wasn't just appealing to use, that they actually couldn't stop using the product, even if they wanted to.
1: So I want you to hear Russell Coleman is the Kentucky Attorney General. He's getting $350 million. Here's what he says he's going to do with it. Cut 18.
2: That's not my call. It's the decision of our legislature. And I was in middle school during the tobacco settlement. That is great precedent. I would also add opioids to that list of accomplishments of attorneys general in showing up and protecting our states. We're using opioid settlement money to save lives, to prevent harm.
1: Yeah. And here's what the Meta legal chief legal officer said. Cut 20.
3: Our new time limit commitments, night mode features, and usage limits during school hours set the right path forward for our whole industry. As a parent, I'm proud both of the work Meta has done to protect kids historically and of this new groundbreaking agreement.
1: I would feel much better about that if they did that before the court case.
0: Exactly. It's like they could have done this all along, but clearly they didn't until they were compelled to by litigation. And you were saying that we need a federal standard. This is a great step in the right direction. I don't think it eliminates the need for legislation because as you were saying, this is just one platform and we want these standards across the industry. And so I do think it's an important step, but we still have more work to do in terms of making sure that all platforms are abiding by these types of safeguards. And I would say, I would hope the US would really follow the example of Australia and the UK and actually raise the age of social media. I think 13 is still too young for developing brains to be exposed to the kinds of features that social media has. And this settlement does nothing to change the business model and its algorithms. So yes, there's time limits. They're disabling some of these features, but they're not changing the method of their business, which is collecting data on children and then targeting them with advertisements and algorithms that keep them hooked. And even a 2-hour daily time limit, that's enough time for a child to become addicted because in that time, they're getting these constant bursts of dopamine in their brain. And so I would love to see

0: us move more that direction of actually just raising the age somewhere higher, like 16 or 18, the way we have higher age limits for alcohol and tobacco.
1: Right. So for example, if you love hockey, it's going to keep giving you hockey highlights. Oh, what's the problem with that? Yes. It's like watching ESPN, but with that comes other things. Just to give you an idea what other countries are doing, in Denmark, the Danish government announced a plan to bar anyone under 15. Australia was the first, but they're having trouble keeping teenagers true. A lot of them are just circumventing the process. Some say you got to get the ones that are going to be affected are the 8 and 9 year olds that never were on social media. Spain's prime minister put it at 16. Indonesia, a ban in Indonesia on social media used by children under 16. Brazil, in March, social media users under 16 have been required to link their accounts to a legal guardian. Austria says in March they also plan to ban social media use for children under 14. In Turkey, under 15. Malaysia, they passed a measure barring children under 15 from all platforms. Over 8 million users in Malaysia went into effect in that country. And they also restricted use of TikTok, which almost everyone should do anyway. So it looks like we're almost late to the party, and it looks like we're just kind of waking up now, but a generation or two has passed. Would you also say, Claire, it's hard to crack down on kids that already had access since they were maybe 10 years old? Now tell them at 13, give me that. You can't use that at this time. Let me put those parental controls on there.
0: Yes, it's certainly harder, though I tell parents, and I explain this in my book, it's never too late to reverse course. Just like anyone can break a bad habit. You know, is that an excuse for an adult to give up smoking once they learn that tobacco is harmful? No, people quit. You can actually recover from these addictions. And so, yes, it is always easier. It's going to be easier to protect those who haven't been exposed, but it's really never too late to reverse course. And I do think the U.S. has been a little late to the party. And, you know, parents are on the front lines. We're not helpless. We can do this. We can keep our own kids off social media. But certainly laws like those we're seeing internationally that raise the age, that's a huge support to help parents, because now it's placing the burden on the companies to keep these underage kids off. Because as you may know, in the U.S., to get on social media, you just enter your birth date and click a box. Like, there has not been any age verification or parental consent required to make a social media account. And so it's actually difficult for parents even to kind of effectively police keeping their kids off social media, which is why this meta settlement is really, I think, going to effectively help parents keep those under 13-year-olds off entirely. And so I hope we're kind of going in the right direction. I'd love to see that age raised even higher.
1: Right.
0: But it's not too late. I want parents to know that. And I think that you can still reverse course and take these things away. And there is kind of a detox period, but their brains can actually recover.
1: But you know what? Adults should set a good example too and not be on their phones all day. A lot of times,
0: 100%.
1: Yeah. Claire Morrell wrote the book, The Tech Exit. Go out and pick it up. And we'll see with these, see if these changes really make a difference. Claire, thanks so much.
0: Thank you for having me.
1: You got it. 1-866-408-7669. We have a lot to discuss today, including the fallout over Hassan Piker and the DSA, who just welcomed back AOC. Why is that okay?
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0: The more you listen, the more you'll know. It's Brian Kilmeade.
1: I would. Everything's on the table, but I can't do it alone. You know, I'm not the only province that ships electricity down to the U.S. We need a Team Canada approach. And I'd be happy within the provinces to lead that approach. If this escalates and we can't get back to the table and he keeps coming after us, all options are on the table, in my opinion.
2: That is Doug Ford considering cutting off electricity to places like Maine, which I don't know if you know why we're importing electricity from another country. Makes absolutely no sense to me, but you can explain it to me someday. And he's saying, yeah, I might cut off Maine from their electric base. Really? And he says, we can't get back to the table. It seems as though they're the ones who walked away from the table. So I guess he's not at the table in defense of him. But listen to Mayor Olivia Chow. When asked, would you support what Doug Ford is doing? And that is possibly taking electricity away. This is from the mayor of Toronto, Cut 28.
3: Doug Ford also told the Associated Press that if this fight gets worse, the way he put it is everything is on the table, including cutting off electricity from Ontario going into the United States. Do you support that move?
4: Well, whatever it takes, upping the price of electricity, we have to get attention because this cannot continue.
3: Proactively cutting off electricity going into the United States, you would support that move as a measure to get the U.S. to the negotiating table?
4: Well, I think whatever our premier needs to do.
2: Think about that. I mean, if you're going to cut off electricity, what they're doing is they're trying to make big deals with China. Can you believe this? China was taking their people off the streets in China and putting them in prison, basically holding them hostage. And now they're looking to

0: set up the trade deals with China. They want 50% of all their trade coming from China. Now, doesn't really help us. You know what they're also going to do? Destroy any type of car industry. They're telling us, oh, we want to be able to make automobiles. You import those cheap China cars, and you will not have a car industry. We pretty much said, don't do it. They are going to do a deal, and China will do a deal, but they're going to be the most independable, non-dependable partner you could imagine. They also say, we have almost no trade with India. We're going to start with India. All right, go ahead. You can go try that and see what happens. Your economy's heading into a recession. Your unemployment's basically twice what ours is. You have absolutely no army. And you're taking the army of and the economy of 350 million people who are just miles away and saying, I'd be better off with China. Don't understand that logic. Here's Jamerson Greer, Cut 29.
1: They came to us and they wanted to negotiate a deal, and we said, fine, we're happy to do that. And we offered them an even better deal to reduce their tariffs on steel, aluminum, autos, and lumber to the best in the world. And we believed we had a deal. They went back to Ottawa. They came back the next day. They took issue with how some of it might be implemented. But ultimately, when what seemed like a political decision, they decided to reject this and go in favor of some of the rhetoric you're seeing now.
0: Yeah. All right. Now we're doing this. Now, I heard conflicting reports early on that we changed things at the last minute. I think Howard Lutnick and Jamerson Greer aren't necessarily on the same page. Howard Lutnick was there for Liberation Day, which I don't think was well thought out. Canada's foreign minister said he flagged associated risks of trade with China. They are noticing, said, if we're going to do trade with China, there's going to be a little of a problem. They're going to undercut all our industries. They say even the hawks against the U.S. have to relent a bit because, he said, we're talking about our economic survival here. So I hope both sides go back to the table, because I think it directly affects the midterms. And I think the American people say, hey, we got enough enemies. Let's land the plane here. Wait for the next administration in Canada.
2: 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It appears by its own numbers, the U.S. government seems insolvent. It's reported that the Treasury shows about $6 trillion in assets and over $47 trillion in liabilities. Add it all up, and it looks like the U.S. owes more than $130 trillion it doesn't have. 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
9: From ABC News, I'm Chuck Severson. Officials report rescue crews are finding survivors in areas buried by catastrophic flash floods along the border between Nepal and China. Some Americans have been caught up in the rolling walls of mud, water, and debris. Nepali and Chinese officials report over 600 dead, thousands missing. ABC's Britt Clinett in Kathmandu.
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11: American Anjana Raja from Northern California.

0: remembering the moment she and her husband were inside one of those buses waiting at the border checkpoint.
1: It sucked a bunch of buses, SUVs, people, the base camp, everything, took it in, turned it all upside down and dumped it into the
0: when the glacier collapsed.
2: At least 27 people have been killed following a Russian attack near the Ukrainian capital of Kyiv, say local officials. At least 50 residential buildings damaged. Jury deliberations in the Lindsay Clancy trial in Plymouth, Massachusetts are suspended for the weekend. Her defense says she was suffering from postpartum psychosis. Prosecutors say she knew what she was doing when she killed her three children. Defense attorney Kevin Reddington.
3: I'm never confident. I don't know what a jury's going to do, so I'm not going to say, oh, yeah, I'm confident. No, I have no idea. They work hard. It's been a long trial, and I have faith in the jury system.
4: How is Lindsay feeling going into the weekend?
3: Nervous, scared, beat down as usual.
2: Virginia removing Confederate statues from Capitol Square, a public park, and civic campus in Richmond. Democratic State Senator Mike Jones says the process of removing the statues began around 2018.
5: That doesn't match up with who we are and where we are in this season and where I hope we're going as a country and a commonwealth.
2: Statues of Confederate General Stonewall Jackson, Confederate General Governor William Smith, and Confederate Dr. Hunter Holmes McGuire will be relocated to historic battlefield sites with the historical context. You're listening to ABC News.
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1: 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Brian Kilmeade.
2: Hi, everyone. So glad you're there. Brian Kilmeade Show coming to you from Midtown Manhattan, heard around the country, around the world. Coming up at the bottom of the hour, Ray Gerber is going to be with us, retired U.S. Marine Corps colonel with 27 years of service across intelligence operations. We'll get the latest, especially on what's going on with John Ratcliffe, CIA director, taking a plane, picked up. I'm not sure if he wanted to be tracked, but he was, right to Russia. He did not meet with Vladimir Putin, but did meet with Russian officials, then left. 6 hours on the ground. What was the message there? Let's ask John Spencer, retired U.S. Army major and author of John, you got a brand new book out, right? It's your story. Tell us about it.
3: Absolutely. So 20 times I almost died. It covers everything from my own 25 years in the military to what I do now, which is going in and out of war zones from Ukraine, Azerbaijan, India, Gaza, you name it. And each one of those near-death experiences taught me a lesson.
2: And I want to talk about your career, but I also want to talk about what's hot right now, and that's what's happened with Iran. You saw the new sanctions we put on from the Treasury Secretary. What do you like about it? What was lacking?
3: Sure. I like especially the possibility of second order sanctions, because that's really, Iran's been the most sanctioned country in history, but it's found ways around of it thanks to China and other countries. So I love the idea of not just the former snapback sanctions coming back into effect, but those second order ones, because we want to squeeze them until they cry uncle and come to actual terms of what we all need to do, want to happen in Iran.
2: So they're getting about 500,000 barrels, I think, over to China, maybe on a daily basis. If we have a blockade in there, how are they getting it out?
3: Yeah, I mean, it's a great question. I mean, there are other ways other than there is land. I mean, we have a very solid

0: which most people don't talk about. We're actually letting humanitarian things in because we care about the Iranian people. But how are they getting gas out? It's a great question. I don't know, but there are land borders as well. But they're definitely crying and facing the repercussions of that. I know you know what the Rial is doing. I mean, the reason they had to kill 30 to 50,000 of their people wasn't because they didn't like America. It's because their economy had collapsed. You think
1: they ran out of water in Tehran.
0: That they were going to move the capital, absolutely.
1: So they were in bad shape before this conflict.
0: Right.
1: And then I'm looking at the video of these long gas lines in an oil-producing country. What do you make of that?
0: I mean, that's a clear sign that they can't hide. I mean, they do really good on the rhetoric of talking about how strong they are. And this is the kind of the ridiculousness of the Operation Epic Fury's damage to them and this blockade. And it can continue as long as the president wants it to, that it's having real consequences in the country.
1: Does it tax the Navy?
0: Our Navy? No, I mean, I think what we saw is a normal rotation that you would want to see. I don't think it, and what the U.S. Navy says, so I'll let the Navy speak for themselves. They could do this for as long as it takes.
1: So if you look at secondary sanctions, it would be Turkey, India, Russia, China, Qatar, right? I mean, Pakistan. These are the countries that are doing business with Iran. So we have basically said, if you continue, we're going to sanction you. A lot of those are our key allies, economic allies with India and superpower rival in China and Russia. The tensions are already high. I don't know what kind of leverage we have on them. So how far do you think we should go?
0: Yeah, there's some of those people on the list that I think should be the first on the list, like Russia and China. And I think Russia is just announcing a conversation with Iran to do a new gas deal and actually talk about nuclear power plants. It's crazy. I just got back from India. Of course, I think India is a rising nation. They dominated Pakistan in the four-day war that not most people talk about. Each one of those would have to be very carefully done. And this is the problem with people's thoughts about the Strait of Hormuz. It's already becoming less relevant. So Iran played its nuclear economic card, as Secretary Rubio says, but each one of those countries on that list would have to be handled very specifically, and they've already been warned. So that's the time. And I think what the Treasury Secretary said, like, we're not going to do this immediately. We're giving the warning. Some adjustments will be made. And I think they should start at the top of that list, China.
1: Time's on whose side?
0: Time's is on our side. I mean, this is going back to the China needs Iran's gas. We don't, but we're also still getting things in and out. I know you were just covering that. The Strait of Hormuz is open, despite the rhetoric.
1: You can, about 27 ships got through on Monday.
0: Yeah. It's not enough, of course, but
1: we need about 100.
0: They've already opened up more of the gas lines to get out.
1: Oman and Iran just made an announcement we're going to be tolling. Tuesday, they said we're going to open it. Wednesday, they said we're going to toll it. What do you think?
0: It can't happen.
1: Don't they know that? Especially Oman. Doesn't Oman know better? How do you view them?
0: Every nation will act in its own interests. So they're trying to act in their own interests, but
1: how is it in their interest to take Iran's side?
0: Yeah, because they'll get cheap gas from Iran. They'll get cheap favor from them. They're making their bets on who's going to be the regional power. This is the great power competition that's happening. The greatest loser in Iran situation is China, and they know that. So China is trying to make deals with Oman and all the Gulf states as well. This is the great game. But it can't happen. The freedom of navigation is worth fighting for, because if it happens in the Strait of Hormuz, who else will think the Strait of Malacca and others that, okay, now we can start making millions and millions of dollars off the global economy by tolling these international waters?
1: We would never allow it.
0: No, I mean, we can't allow it.
1: Yeah, so we can't allow it. So when you look at our options, what are our options to turn up the pressure? We played the economic card. It's enforcement now. So you're a military historian as well as professor. What are our options now that we haven't taken and surprised you?
0: Yeah. I mean, there is an uncertainty in war, so nobody could have predicted it. I made this whole list of things that we didn't do, like attacking certain elements of their economic vitality. The regime wants to stay in power. So once the economic pressure is put on and they don't cry uncle, then you can always have the option to return back to military operations. And it's still limited war. But there are so many things that we didn't do to put a squeeze on the regime's ideals about surviving the war, because they think that they have cards and they don't. And it isn't a game per se, but it is a bit of chess, three-dimensional chess. During all of this time, what are we doing?

0: repositioning forces, adding defenses to our allies who are the ones that were vulnerable, collecting intel.
1: Are we doing that right now?
0: I believe, strongly believe that we are, and repositioning stockpiles. So we war tests all assumptions. And I think you and I talked recently about like the so-called low stockpile, but we're also gathering intelligence. So we're gathering our intelligence. So if the war was to restart, and I believe the administration says if it does restart, it will be nothing like it was before, which was still pretty amazing.
1: So do you think the IDF should play a role?
0: Absolutely. Israel, what Israel and the United States did together because of their intelligence penetration of the Iranian society, of the IRGC, but also their capabilities. I mean, they fly F-35s right next to ours, and absolutely, and it's in their interest.
1: Right. So let's talk about 20 times you almost died. Well, first off, how did you get into the military? You write about that in your book.
0: Yeah, I was 17, small town Indiana, single mom, raising three kids, working three jobs. It was the future for me because college wasn't going to be an option. I believed what the recruiters were selling, college, adventure, everything. And I got all of that immediately shipped off at age of 17 into the jungles of Panama. And that's where one of the book stories start.
1: You also talk about in command the first time you start seeing battle in Iraq. You know, you train, you get ready, you think you're ready, but there's something different from getting training and actually fighting. Can you talk about that moment?
0: Sure.
1: Leading.
0: Yeah, our goal in the military is to make training harder than combat. But there's some things you just can't replicate, like what we saw, you know, Murphy's Law, like something's going to go wrong. So in some of these stories, like that one when I jumped into northern Iraq, a part of the Iraq invasion, and quickly thereafter,
1: Was this the first Persian Gulf War or the second?
0: Second. The Iraqi Freedom. Yeah. I jumped as a parachute, which is his own adventure. Didn't make the book because I had to make a decision on which ones of the stories to include in the book. But we're in a convoy attacking an Iraqi division, and we almost drive off of basically a cliff into a river that would have killed us all. And it was just a split second somebody yelled stop and our tires are hovering over the edge of this cliff and I would have gone over.
1: And you think about that?
0: I do think about that.
1: Right.
0: Because so many of these are, one, I learned from every one of them. They shape who I am, my character, as I'm sitting here with you today, that I'll stand up for the truth. I'll do the right thing when nobody's looking. But I also understand that life's going to throw things at you that you're not ready for.
1: So when you started engaging in battle, that was one time you almost died.
0: Yeah.
1: Give us another.
0: Another one, I mean, in my second Iraq tour, so I went back in 2008, we saw a bomb on the side of the road, too obvious. I surrounded as a commander, and my soldier said, like, sir, if we call this in, we'll be out here all day. And the common sense thing seemed to be just to pull it off the side of the road. Something inside me, you call it intuition, you call it a higher power, said, don't do that. And I didn't, and luckily I didn't, because underneath that bomb that we were standing next to were four larger bombs. It was a trap set by Al-Qaeda at the time for us to pull that, and we would have all been, I wouldn't be here with you today.
1: How did you find that out that would have happened?
0: So we did stop, so I decided not to pull on it. Stopped, called in the explosive ordnance, the bomb team, basically. They sent their robot down and saw not only a tripwire, if we would have walked near it, but also the wires leading to the other four bombs. One of them we were almost standing on top of.
1: Right, they got better and better at it as the war moved on.
0: Absolutely,
1: right?
0: The enemy's always trying to and figure out a way to get to you.
1: See, one thing I think is solely underappreciated, not for you because you teach it, is we went in there, okay, we underestimated the decision that Paul Bremer made, maybe at the behest of someone to dismiss the Iraqi army was a mistake. They had nothing to do. They became a trained insurgency.
0: Yeah, I was there for that.
1: Right. So that was brutal.
0: Yeah.
1: But the Ramadi, which you guys did in Fallujah, you end up cordoning off the whole place, giving people IDs, and actually brought peace to these two places. And you made that decision. You don't train for that. How do I fix this?
0: Sure.
1: We're in the middle of urban warfare, which you guys wanted to avoid at all costs, and it happened.
0: Yeah. And that's what I have job security is, because we still avoid and bypass, and we should. We don't want to fight in cities amongst the civilian population, but the enemy wants us to because of the advantage that they get. As much as we see it in Gaza today, this is for the American military. We had to adapt. We figured out a way to get it done by surrounding the city, evacuating every single civilian because we could. We talk about Gaza, there's a reason that we can't, because Egypt said, no, you're not going to let any civilians out of that war zone. But absolutely, in that war you're talking about, the 2004 Second Battle of Fallujah, the largest battle of the Iraq War, larger than the attack of Baghdad, which is 6 million. And there's a reason for that, and I hope we learn from that.
1: Yeah, and then you end up, the surge is successful.
0: Yep.
1: And you bring peace to

0: Iraq to the point where Barack Obama comes in and says, let's pull everybody out.
1: Yeah, and the Iraqi government's like, we got this. We don't need you. So that's an element of success, despite people, you know, questioning the reasons for going. An element of success is when you go there and they tell you, we got this. We don't need you anymore.
0: And it turns out they did. And because al-Maliki actually lost the election, and we said, well, the Obama people said, we like him better. Let's leave him in power as opposed to Alawi, which probably would have dealt with better.
1: Yeah, this is what General Petraeus said. I mean, the second we leave, the government instills all these sectarian violence and repercussions, throwing the vice president in jail, all this, that creates the tension that allows ISIS to form, which is because of their being viewed as not being a part of the government.
0: And all that is in your book, The 20 Times I Almost Died.
1: Some of that's in my book.
0: Yeah. John Spencer.
1: Yes, sir.
0: So, Major, let's bring up, you thought it would be important for you to see Gaza up close. When people keep saying genocide, they say it instinctively, they say it politically. What do you say?
1: I say that's ridiculous. So I just got back a couple weeks ago from my seventh trip into Gaza. I've been seven times since October 7th observing what the IDF are doing, the incredible measures that they've tried to implement, despite what Hamas was doing, to protect civilians. More than any nation in the history of war, based on my study of over a decade of every battle and every war involving urban warfare, I think it's crazy that that's still trending. To use the word genocide in a situation where the attacking military has done everything that anybody's ever thought about. They vaccinated the population, fed the population, created water, power, everything. That's not what you do when you're trying to wipe out a population. Of course, they had the right to kill Hamas. You know, killing the enemy is one of the goals of war, and trying to get their hostages. But that genocide lie, it's ridiculous that it continues.
0: 400 miles of tunnels, some of which have not been discovered. More with John Spencer in just a moment. Don't move.
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1: So Major John Spencer's our guest. His book is now out, 20 Times I Almost Died. Talks about his days in the military, why he joined, what he did, and what he accomplished. And also his analysis is just fantastic. Life lessons from the edge of survival. Is it heartened, Major, to know that recruiting's up in this country?
2: Absolutely. And I believe everybody should serve. And to see those numbers spike because they see good leadership is it's a good news story that needs to be told every day.
1: So you sought out the military and you end up being a professor at a war college.
2: Yes.
1: So that is really buying in. So it's not like you're from generations of a military family.
2: No.
1: What sold you on the military?
2: I mean, I believed everything that the recruiter was selling, which is its own craft. But the opportunity that the American dream is really, you join the military, there's a path you can achieve great things. And I'm an example of that. You can be a general. If you just work hard and do the things you're supposed to do, that's almost like the American dream is replicated, but you're also serving something greater than yourself. You get the brotherhood that lasts a lifetime. It all sold me, and I got everything and more than I could ever dream of.
1: Right, and now you're in a situation where you can analyze the situation, and if things happen, you can go back to war if you had to. So I just mentioned how many times you've been to Gaza. That is the hot spot. How do you envision the next step? Because Jared Kushner, the Board of Peace, they say we've gotten to a point where Hamas says, okay, we're not in charge, but they have not put down their guns yet. The international force hasn't been assembled yet. Where are we at?
2: Yeah, I mean, I think one is we're continually moving forward. Despite all that's going on in the world, I mean, Jared Kushner just went and had meetings to make sure that the ball keeps going, which is what we want to see, post-conflict resolutions. I mean, those that say that Hamas will never give up their arms are the same ones that said that Hamas would not give up the hostages. It will happen. And what I saw on the ground is, of course, a lot of work to be done, like fields of rubble that needs to be cleared. But there's actually new schools going on with a de-radicalized, non-hate-filled curriculum.
1: So that Board of Peace is providing a new curriculum for the Palestinian kids.
2: Absolutely. And making sure that there's security around those schools, working with the tribes, there's almost an obesity problem, according to...
1: I saw that report.
2: So the food is getting in at levels it never got in, even during Hamas's time. But it's going to take time. But I actually see a path and a vision of the Board of Peace that will lead to, if we stick with it, to the actual stability that everybody wants to see, even for the Gazan people.
1: Is Hezbollah and Hamas being replenished?
2: No, absolutely not. Hamas is cut off 100%. And every day, they're filling tunnels. They're collecting up the explosives that Hamas likes to go out to the fields and collect the explosives that haven't exploded. And same thing for Hezbollah, although they have a arsenal underground that is still yet to be dealt with. And that's what we want the Lebanese army to be doing. But Syria is actually doing their part. And they just stopped like trucks full of wire-guided drones coming from probably Russia, Iran. They just stopped, though, so nobody's getting a major resupply like they used to.
1: Iran really lost a lot when they lost Assad, that brutal dictator who had to run for his life into Russia.

0: Absolutely. And everybody lost. It's such a benefit.
1: The bad guys lost. The Russians lost. The Iranians lost.
0: That's absolutely. Hezbollah lost. So Lebanon won because Hezbollah used to go fight for Assad when he was needed help. And he couldn't have that help because of what Israel had done, the pager operation, all of that to Hezbollah. Everybody lost, as much as Iran loses every day, like we've been talking about.
1: And Major, isn't it true that if the Russians don't invade Ukraine, they would have their eyes still on helping Assad stay in power, but they had to focus on a war that was way too hard, and Assad ended up almost, he had to be jettisoned out of there.
0: That's right, and he's supposedly living in, you know, Moscow at this time. Absolutely, that's a great assessment of Putin's great strategic blunder.
1: Yes, which is still happening, sadly. 20 times I almost died. Life lessons from the edge of survival. John Spencer, thanks so much.
0: Thank you, Brian.
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3: there ain't

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0: talk show that's getting you talking. You're with Brian Kilmeade.
1: What I love about these sanctions, and make no mistake, while no Chinese institution was named within the sanctions, it is very much the center of gravity to Iran. It's their economic lifeline. So we've widened the net with this. Now it's shipping. We're going after shipping companies, aviation technology, gold, and digital assets. And this is why it matters. And this is just a smart move by Scott Bessent. When you shut down traditional banking, Iran moves to exchange houses. You close those, they move to gold. When you shut down all those routes, that's when they start to move to crypto, to third-party front companies or third-party shipping, and then ultimately the shadow fleet. Economic warfare can be a little like whack-a-mole until you attack the entire financial ecosystem, and that's what they're doing.
2: And that is Mike Cirelli, Navy SEAL, a former Navy SEAL, talking about what we're moving now economically, pressuring while keeping the military option there. There's actually more military assets in the area than there was February 27th when this conflict started. Ray Gerber joins us now, retired U.S. Marine colonel, 27 years of service of intelligence operations, information warfare. Ray, welcome.
3: Hey, thank you, Brian. Good morning.
2: Ray, where do you think this is heading? We know this morning, I guess the big news, Iran and Oman are mentioning now, didn't mention on Tuesday, but on Wednesday, they come out and said, if you want to use the Strait, we're going to be charging fees. So we never would agree to that. It makes me feel like a step backwards. What do you think?
3: I would agree that that's a step backwards. It's providing a mechanism that adds legitimacy to how Iran views the Strait, and it's bringing in people or countries that are typically our partners like the Omanis that are enabling and giving that legitimacy.
2: So what do you think the next step should be?
3: I think the next step, you know, to your point, we're going to have to apply pressure on the rest of the Gulf states and the Omanis to not render into these while we're concurrently applying the economic pressure that you were talking about prior to me joining the segment.
2: So the economic pressure is really going to come from us because we had to pressure other countries to India, Turkey, China, Russia, Qatar, those countries that are trading with Pakistan that are still trading with them. How do we dance that delicate?

0: dance in some cases, because some of these guys are our allies.
1: Well, I think Mike actually noted China is probably the center of gravity for all of it. You're going to have to explicitly go after the Chinese links that are facilitating Iran's progress here. And then to your point about the other states, such as Russia, or more acutely places like Pakistan, Qatar, et cetera, that should be done with precision, and precision that comes with a message that says, we know what you're doing. We know who's doing it. We're going to go explicitly after them. So you've got both a macro and a micro approach that I think has to be taken by the administration.
0: Here's Victoria Coates talking about negotiating with these allies. Cut 33.
2: Well, I think we'd have to at least work with them. How much you trust them is, up to the individual negotiators. But yes, I mean, Turkey is a NATO ally. Pakistan has been a historic ally. They're in a highly strategic location. They're a nuclear power. So for all those reasons, we need to talk to them. Some people are like, oh, no, you can't possibly talk to the Turks. You can't talk to the PACs. I'm like, okay, then what am I going to do? Sit and look in the mirror and talk to myself?
0: Right. It's because they have relationship with Iran. So leverage has got to be done diplomatically, not necessarily in a uniform. Right, Ray?
1: Absolutely. And I think that to your point, those relationships cut both ways. Pressure applied through them actually gets back to Iran to seek a political settlement for where this will all end up.
0: So when you talk about what we could still be doing militarily, what's still on the table that kind of burns you on this ally who, through what, seven presidents, has been a problem? This enemy, Iran, through seven has been a problem. What did we leave on the table that frustrates you?
1: I think we, from a military strategy perspective, we never actually led up to the point where we would take away significant portions of Iranian territory or what have you. Epic Fury did a brilliant job tactically executing strikes. The blockade has been very effective in setting the conditions for all this, but we haven't set the force posture to say, if this continues, we might change the fundamental map. And I think without that pressure, without at least the threat of that, you've left something on the table.
0: You're talking about ground troops.
1: I think it's status quo is not going to change anything, Brian. So you have to have at least the option for the policymakers to hold up and say, this is a costly signal on the part of the United States, but we're willing to send it.
0: Right. It's very interesting because the other people say that, the ground troops would be, if you take Karg Island, you would need ground troops to hold it. They'd also become targets, but that would totally strangle them. Where would you stand on that if they called on your battalion?
1: Oh, I think, to be clear, from a tactical and an operational perspective, it's not insignificant. It's far from a trivial action to take away some parts of these Iranian territories, either the disputed islands in the Straits of Hormuz, Strait itself, or Karg Island. And there would be a significant cost to pay. But you ask the question of what have we left on the table as an option to change the facts on the ground. And so I think that's one of the debates that we have to have, because otherwise, if we don't have it, it's been essentially ruled out.
0: So if we could jog over to the Ukrainian situation, it looks like John Ratcliffe landed in Russia, spent about 6 hours on the ground, a 72-hour trip. He's already back. I guess there could be multiple messages. We hear the message was, we hear you're thinking about going into a NATO nation, knock it off. What do you think the Russians are up to that would get our CIA director's attention?
1: Ironically, I spent most of the week working PACOM issues, but when I look at that, what I see is the Russians are very frustrated by their lack of progress in the Ukraine. And one of the ways to break open essentially the stalemate that's going on inside Ukrainian territory is to sidestep it by going through NATO territory. And that would cause significant concern for us because it would invoke Article 5. Hence the reason why it's possible or even plausible the CIA director is going to Russia to say, we know what you're thinking about. It's probably not a good idea.
0: And would he put? How does he put teeth into that warning?
1: I think the teeth are almost self-evident when you run back to the Russians where they're at in this conflict. If you think about the fact that we go and we say we're going to stand beside our NATO allies, even if there's tension there with some of them, we're going to stand beside them. And you really haven't fared well just against the Ukrainians. Going up against a modern coalition like NATO is going to actually cause Russia a strategic defeat.
0: So what do you think? I know, I guess to our advantage would be to, you always put yourself in the enemy's shoes and think, what are their options? You watch their refineries are blowing up now. You saw that without a Navy, Ukraine is basically really hobbled the Russian Navy. What is Russia? How does Russia save face and stop at the same time cease this war?
1: That's a great question. I think it comes back to some of the intractable issues that we're seeing play out between Russia and the Ukraine itself. Russia, if they kept some of the Ukrainian territory in order to protect the Russian population that they believe that they're conducting this action on, in part,

0: That would help them save face if they sought a settlement.
1: Right. But giving up the Donbass area, areas they have not won, should be a non-starter?
0: I think that's a very tough negotiation for the Ukraine. They would see that they've now got leverage. And why would they accept the loss of some of what they rightly believe is Ukrainian sovereign territory?
1: Ray, did you ever think war would change so much in real time as it has in that conflict? I mean, look at how it's different. Now we have, not only do we have drones, we have AI autonomous drones that we program. We're not working a joystick anymore in the basement in Las Vegas. The Ukrainians have moved this to a whole new level.
0: The velocity of change specific to the Ukraine has been profound, and it comes across in different segments of the war. But the portion you're talking about now is something that we're all studying because it's going to have impact. Anytime you get into a position where you go static, like they are in the Ukraine-Russia salient right now, you're going to find yourself in a position where you're going to get swarmed like that with anything that can see you is probably going to be able to kill you.
1: So now for a long time, for the first couple of years, Russia wasn't really affected. They could say, hey, the war's no big deal. I'm not drafting your sons and daughters. These are people from distant provinces. It's no issue. Now they're really cutting to the point where they got to get some of the elite's family to join. If these North Koreans are not going to be there, maybe they will. And number two is, you can honestly say these cities have been affected. And now when you have gas lines in Russia, you know these refineries are really hurting their society and their quality of life. They're being targeted.
0: Yeah, you're absolutely spot on with that. And I think it speaks to the creativity that the Ukrainians have created by denying Russia safe haven. As you pointed out, first couple of years, Russia was relatively unaffected domestically by this. That is no longer the case. Deep into Russia, they're seeing significant economic impact. The refineries, their version of Amazon, et cetera. You got to give you credit to the Ukrainians that they haven't backed down. And in fact, they've actually accelerated how they're viewing this asymmetrically.
1: So this winter, their goal is to hit them with as many ballistic missiles as possible. And we do not have the Patriots in our stockpile to lend. So that's the Russians want to make this a miserable winter for Ukraine. Here we are still in the summer. How would they best prepare?
0: I think if you're the Ukrainians and you know that the Russians are going to use fires the way that you just described, then you start figuring out how you move things away from the easily targetable positions and you create a problem for Russian targeting. You're not going to be able to stop the missiles, but you can deny them a place where they hit you most effectively.
1: So someone has told me, maybe use the term, hit the archer, not the arrow. They've been trying to block the arrow. Is there a way to hit the archer?
0: There's also that, I mean, to your point, if you know right now that Russia's planning on launching ballistic missiles and you know and you can do the math, there's only a certain number of places, albeit a significant amount to do that from, you can start to deny them safe haven with the same techniques they've been using to go after Russian economic targets. That's another thing that I would be considering. It's also another policy lever that we've talked about, which is does the United States give the Ukrainians more ability to use prompt striking munitions instead of the slower flying things that they've typically been using, i.e. deeper penetrating things like the ATACMS that come out of the HIMARS?
1: Interesting. Mike Pence had this idea when I interviewed him on Monday because he just got back from Ukraine. Yeah, we do not have the Patriots that we want. We probably need them. We have some we can give them, sell them. But South Koreans do. And the North Koreans have no problem giving them ballistic missiles as well as up to 50,000 soldiers. Do you think it could be in South Korea's interest and the right thing to do to maybe South Korea saying, here, I can help you here?
0: I think absolutely, mostly because just like we talk about in the United States about reindustrialization, South Korea has significant industrial capacity you just described, and they get the ability to vertically close the build of advanced things like the Patriots. Them and the Japanese, we would want them to have that because it's additive capability for us, and it allows us to essentially have export licenses on versions of the Patriots that go to our friends to counter what you just described. Folks that mean us and our friends ill will, we now have the ability to defend them, not just from our own domestic lines, but also the ones from our partners.
1: Yeah, we'll have to see. Ray Gerber, thanks so much. It's a very interesting time. I feel like as much as these things are ongoing, I also think they're solvable. I get the sense that this thing could come to a close by the end of 26, both conflicts. It would definitely ease some world pressure and certainly world economy. Ray Gerber, thank you.
0: You would hope the weariness, the war weariness that everyone's facing from this actually brings people to the negotiating table to find a durable settlement. Yes, Brian, it was good to talk to you.
1: Yeah, same here. And the other thing is, we don't have to convince NATO that they're going to have to spend on their own defense anymore. I think they got that lesson.
0: That's absolutely true.
1: Certainly.
0: They have.

0: And Ray, thank you. Back in a moment.
1: The headlines, the stories behind them, and the people who make them. Only on the Brian Kilmeade Show.
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0: he's so busy, he'll make your head spin. 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
2: Every kid that grows up in Massachusetts in the fourth grade in their geography book has a chapter entitled, Our Friends, the Canadians.

0: friends. They are our trading partners. They are our friends. And what Donald Trump is doing is jeopardizing the relationship which we have. And so many of my small businesses have relationships. So many of them are going to be jeopardized. We have to do everything we can in the next 9 weeks to defeat the Republicans in the House and Senate.
1: Okay, fine. Ed Markey, 80 years old, still doing the same thing, accomplishing nothing, just a liberal guy from Massachusetts, joined the club. But he's right. I would love to see a good deal done with Canada. One of the president's things the president did is going to reconfigure our trade relationships. He made the USMCA. It was much better than NAFTA. Everybody agrees with that. They're about to modernize it. The way I understand it, Canada contacted our trade reps and said, let's do our deal. I know you just did EU. I know you've worked out South Korea. I know you've done Japan. I know you're working with Mexico. Let's update the USMCA, but also let's do our deal. And they were on track six days ago to get this done. You heard the president said a good conversation on Thursday, and on Friday, he predicted the deal's done. Well, they reconfigured it in the afternoon. We might have played a role in that. But for everything to go south and then to say we're declaring war, really? How ironic. You're declaring war on America, a country of 42 million with almost no money, less than 2% spent on the military, less than 2%. So now we're in a situation where they're trying to directly target Republicans. They're trying to put maximum pain on Maine and Michigan and Ohio. So here you go. They feel as though they have the advantage, and we feel as though we're not going to do a bad deal. And the president's predetermined. I think he was going to release today. He was going to make it Lake America instead of Lake Ontario. Personally, I'm not really into that. Doesn't really make much sense to me. Here's Scott Bessent, Cut 26.
2: They were offered quite a good deal last week. They chose to reject it. Unfortunately, Prime Minister Carney rose to power on an anti-American, anti-Trump platform.
1: And he's making the most of it. He's not really paying the price for it. And president's having a war with Doug Ford. We get electricity. Maine evidently gets electricity from Ontario. I have no idea why. Why are we getting power from Canada? I'm friend or foe. It doesn't matter. But to do with that, now they're going to put tariffs on the electricity or shut it off. Cut 27.
3: I would. Everything's on the table, but I can't do it alone. You know, I'm not the only province that ships electricity down to the U.S. We need a Team Canada approach, and I'd be happy within the provinces to lead that approach. If this escalates and we can't get back to the table and he keeps coming after us, all options are on the table, in my opinion.
1: Well, number one, forget about any military alliance if you're going to break up trade. They said they want 50% of their trade now going with China. I mean, you believe this? What responsible leader would say, let's start dealing with China, including accepting Chinese cars? They say, look, we're barely dealing with India. We'll start upgrading our relationship with India. All right, good luck with that. We'll see what happens. The other thing that we're not getting much attention yesterday, but I think it's really important that we came forward with this because we didn't have to. China is in the middle of a major operation, a spy operation, hacking operation inside our country. It was unwound and announced yesterday, even though it's at risk for maybe jeopardizing the deal in September when they come over here. Listen to the Attorney General, Cut 35.
4: They were trying to infiltrate not only some of our key infrastructure, like you just described, but hospital systems and healthcare centers. And this is something that's been happening for many years. And in this case, this was sponsored. This is state sponsored. And this is a major national security issue for the United States. And so the work that we did over the past several months, bringing this to a stop is something that the FBI and our great prosecutors in California have worked very hard on, and they're going to reload and try to come at us again. And so this is a fight that we're going to continue to have. But this is a great job done by the FBI and National Security Division here at Maine Justice and then the Southern District of California U.S. Attorney's Office.
1: So they made this announcement, and I think it's political risk. I would say it. I mean, I they're the one doing it. We just announced it. But we're going to pressure them in Iran. We expose to the world that we know you're hacking and that we found out what you're doing. So are you going to deny it? We have yet to see a formal response from China.

0: is a very interesting shadow boxing, diplomatically. But ultimately, both militaries are building to fight each other should something happen. You listen to Brian Kimmel.
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5: From ABC News, I'm Chuck Sievertson. Rescue crews are finding survivors in areas buried by floods along the border between Nepal and China. Some are Americans. Chinese and Nepali officials report over 600 dead, thousands missing. ABC's Britt Clennett in Kathmandu.
6: We traveled to Bidur, one of the hardest hit villages. Search and rescue teams using bulldozers to scoop through the rubble in the hope of finding survivors. The mud and now rain making the rescue efforts even harder. Soldiers carrying 350 people trapped inside this mud-filled hydroelectric dam tunnel to safety. As contact is made with the worst-hit areas, the number reported missing is skyrocketing. That includes at least 90 American citizens.
5: A disaster caused by the collapse of a glacier holding back a lake. Total deaths in a Russian attack near the Ukrainian capital Kyiv are at least 37, say local officials. Jury deliberations in the Lindsay Clancy trial in Plymouth, Mass. Suspended for the weekend. Accused of killing her three children, the defense blames postpartum psychosis. In Plymouth, ABC's Deborah Roberts.
7: Passionate voices have surfaced outside this courthouse, some reminding us to remember the young victims, others calling attention to postpartum mental illness. As one advocate told me today, a painful, dark subject has been brought into the light.
5: 6 months after President Trump said the Iran war would wrap up in a few weeks, gasoline.
8: The average price of a gallon now $4.06, up $1.12 since the U.S. attacked Iran, all contributing to stubborn inflation, which the new chairman of the Federal Reserve flagged as a chief concern.
9: So the Fed's predominant focus right now should be on prices.
8: Kevin Warsh saying if inflation doesn't ease up soon, the central bank would have, quote, work to do, hinting at a possible interest rate hike to come.
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0: All right, bright and early on a Saturday morning, it is the Jaguar Journal. Good morning to everybody. It is game day for the Southern University Jaguars versus the Alabama State Hornets, Southern and Alabama State in Birmingham for the Birmingham Football Classic. Ought to be a big one. But listen, as we get today's show started, we already looking ahead. Southern University's first home game is next week, the Pete Richardson Classic versus Kentucky State. And I want to make sure I give you guys some information before we get too far in the show talking about today's big ball game to give you any idea of what you have to deal with next week for a Southern home game. If things have changed, if things are the same. And I got the deputy athletic director at Southern University, my man Rodney Kirshner, on with us today. Good morning, Rodney.
1: Hey, good morning. Good morning. Appreciate you having me on, as always.
0: Hey, glad to have you, man. I know you got a busy day ahead of you, man. As we get things going next week, Kentucky State is coming to town. It's going to be Southern versus Kentucky State for the Pete Richardson Classic, man. For anybody that's coming on campus next week, let's start with parking in 2026. What is the parking regulation?
1: Absolutely, absolutely. So the first thing we want fans to know is that we are encouraging all our fans with reserved parking to come over Harding Boulevard. Anybody that already has reserved parking, they need to come over Harding Boulevard. They can also enter Swan. But we're asking everybody who's general admission parking or game day parking, they need to enter through Swan or Mills Avenue. As we're just trying to, we're pushing back. We opened some new parking spots back by the President's Building. Blanks and all that for reserve parking. So we're trying to get everybody to come in through Mills Avenue or through Swan Street.
0: And once again, it's cashless, it's cash for the people out there?
1: So we're still trying to go cashless with, and you'll see it, everybody on social media, that will release our general parking QR code through our company. But we will, if we have to on the spot, we will accept cash.
0: And now let's jump over to game day. Let's talk about tickets and how tickets will be used entering the stadium.
1: Yes. So as we always try to tell our fans as much as we possibly can, before you even come to the stadium, please download your tickets. Again, before you even leave your house, as you're getting ready, as you see the beautiful sun is Jaguar gold, and you see that the sky is Columbia blue for the Jag, make sure you download your tickets before you pull out of your driveway. That's the first thing we want to say. We're working with the campus. We think we got the communications with our internet a lot better than it's been. So we shouldn't have as many issues at the gate, but the easiest thing to take pressure off our fans so they don't have to wait, especially with this heat, is download their tickets before they get on campus.
0: And normally when we get on campus, there's entertainment. Will there be tailgate entertainment from athletics this year?
1: Yes. Tailgating will be the same. Campus opens on game days at 6 a.m. RVs can come in that already have their parking tag. RVs can come in at 5 o'clock on Friday and start tailgating and having fun. But campus opens at 6 a.m. on Saturday mornings. And our same rules still apply. We want our fans to have their libations and spirits and cheer on the Jaguars. Make sure they come into the stadium, but we want to make sure that they're safe and having a great tailgate experience as well.
0: And also, I want to ask about ATVs and the recreational vehicles and all of those, because some of those things are prohibited on campus, correct?
1: Yes. So.

0: do not allow side-by-sides or ATVs on campus. They are actually illegal. Golf carts are allowed. And then we ask everybody to make sure that whoever is driving a golf cart, that they are a licensed driver, just for the safety. You know, we know that parents go out there, they have fun, they bring their kids, and it's okay for them to just go a couple feet away on a golf cart, but they need to make sure that a licensed driver is operating these golf carts.
1: And what about anything? Is any propane or anything prohibited when it comes to grilling and cooking?
0: No, propane is still allowed. We don't have a burn ban or anything. We check with the fire marshal, so we're all good on that. You know, RVs, we just ask the ones that don't have the internal generators to make sure they have a stack with their RVs for their exhaust. But no, everybody can come up with charcoal or propane and have a good time. You know, just make sure they save us a plate.
1: And anything else anybody out there needs to know before they come over the hump next week on the Bluffs to celebrate Southern University's first home game, the Pete Richardson Classic versus Kentucky State?
0: So kickoff will be right at 6 o'clock. The game is going to be televised on SWAC TV. But like we said, we always try to ask our fans to make sure they download their tickets. Our clear bag policy is in effect. So make sure before you even get to the gate, you have your clear bags. You have everything that you need. And then we always just ask our fans, if they can, that try to arrive to campus as early as possible. You know, try to avoid some traffic because, you know, we're not allowed to really control a lot of stuff off campus because that's city police as well as some of the other organizations that we work with. But once they get on campus, we want them to have a seamless transition to their tailgate spot or their parking spot so they can enjoy themselves and come to the game.
1: And as the week continues, they can continue to keep up with anything that changes on Southern University's athletic social media page, correct?
0: Yes. They can go to Southern U Sports on our Facebook, Twitter, our X, excuse me, and our Instagram, as well as GoJackSports.com, our website. And we'll keep updating it with know before you go, as well as like game day timelines and things like that. So our fans stay tuned to what's going on.
1: Well, Rodney, man, I appreciate you for coming on this morning, man. I hope you're pumped up and ready to cheer the Jags on the victory today.
0: I am, man. I am. I'm excited for Coach Falk and our guys to get this first home game experience and see our fans when they come out of AW Muffin Stadium.
1: Well, Rodney, I appreciate you, man. And let's cheer on the Jags today, man. Thank you for coming on.
0: Hey, thank you so much. Go Jags.
1: Go Jags. All right, everybody. That is the voice of Rodney Kirshner, the Deputy Athletic Director at Southern University, giving you all the information that you need to know for next week. I'm trying to get you some information next week to look ahead before we get into it today about the Birmingham Football Classic. But if you need to get any of the information, we'll definitely put that segment out as the week goes on so you'll be able to keep up with any changing information that you did not know coming over the Bluff next week for Southern University's home game against Kentucky State in the Pete Richardson Classic. Should be a big crowd. It'll be Coach Marshall Faulk's home debut, and it'll be the Jags' first time at the crib, as we say, AW Mumford Stadium. So I hope you guys are getting everything, because I know a lot of fans I talked to, they said they're not making the trip to Birmingham because of the 2 o'clock kickoff. So that means you just getting yourself prepared for next week when it's time to get it going here in Baton Rouge. So however it go, I don't know. Whatever y'all going to do, just be ready. That's all I'm trying to make sure that y'all ready, that you know to get your parking, that you get there on time, that you get your tickets and everything else. So, listen, we got to get ready to take a break. When we come back on the side, we're going to dive into the show. It's time to get with it. It's Southern versus Alabama State. This is the game day show. Going to give you all the information and look around the MEAC SWAC, as well as the big game today at the Birmingham Football Classic. So, you guys stay tuned. Let's get ready to take a break, and we'll be back more to Jaguar Journal.
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0: bacon. At Stabs Prime, we take a slab of double-smoked sous-vide bacon and cut off a thick, juicy slice. We throw it on that broiler, and Leo and Chef Harold finish it off with a jalapeno maple syrup glaze and send it to your table. 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
2: All right, everybody, we're back. It is the Jaguar Journal. We are getting things rock and rolling. It is game day, Southern University versus Alabama State. It is the Birmingham Football Classic today. And, you know, we can't talk about the football game without talking about the bands that's going to light it up at halftime and throughout the game. And you know who we're going to talk to, our own very own band director. He is Dr. Kedrick Taylor. Good morning, Dr. Taylor.
3: Good morning. How you doing, Perry?
2: Doing good, man. How about yourself?
3: Oh, man, I'm excited. It's football season.
2: You ready to get the fight song, Cray? How many times you think we're going to hear the fight song today?
3: We not going to stop playing that fight song. We not going to stop. I think we're going to play I can't even count. I don't want to put a number on it, you know. I don't want to put a cap on how many touchdowns we score.
2: That's why I want the long version. The short version is just the first down. The long version means we get in the end zone.
3: Oh, that means you know too much. You've been around the band too long.
2: Man, look, we're getting it cranked up today, literally. Alabama State, man, talk about the band and just the performance that you guys are looking to put on and entertain. It's going to be a national television audience today that are going to be watching and tuned in for halftime. They're going to be hearing the band throughout the game as the game is going on. So, you know, the product that you guys are bringing us, the number one band, right? Southern, the band of the year last year, and looking to regain and keep that title this year.
3: Man, this is an exciting time to be a Jaguar. It's an exciting time to be a fan of the Human Jukebox in the Jaguar Nation. The band we have coming this fall is going to be very, very dynamic. Expect a lot of excitement like every other year, but it just expected, you know, with the students to be as good as we were as last year. You know, we retain majority of our students. And they locked in, and the freshmen that we brought in this year again, they really stepped up to the plate. So we're looking for to have a very, very dynamic show. It's universal. It's something that we all can relate to because we grew up watching, you know, sitcoms and movies and videos. So we want to be able to bring everybody back and also bring them up to time. So it's going to be exciting. Definitely. Don't go get your popcorn during halftime. You want to make sure you get your popcorn before the game or after the game because it's going to be a show all game long tomorrow. So we expect the Jaguars to shock the world, and the Human Jukebox definitely going to show up and help them root them on the victory.
2: Listen, you can go get your popcorn when Alabama State Band get on the field. How about that? When
3: Southern, yeah, they go on first.
2: Yeah, you go get your popcorn and go to the bathroom when they band get on the field, and then you can do all the things that you need to do. Talk about for yourself, man. The big game today, Southern Alabama State, you get a chance. You're from Alabama, Pritchett, Alabama, just right there near Mobile. But for you, just going back to Alabama and representing your home state.
3: Yeah, it's exciting, man. You know, my family's coming down because it's not far for them to drive. So my parents love football, so they're going to come. And they love seeing the Southern University Human Jukebox. We grew up watching the band. And so just to be able to have all of us there is exciting as well. But all my friends that I knew from high school, some of them went to Bama State. So, you know, it's always exciting to do what we did when I was in school, to continue to do that. while being the director, but no, man, this is a very, very great thing, man. We all family, and it's kind of like playing the video game in the house. You know, you want to always win. You want to always be the best. So that's just what it is when it comes to the bands. It's very, very competitive, and it's been that way for many years, but it's a fun competitive. It's not like a, you know, competitive where, you know, we dislike each other and things like that. It's just like, hey, we're going to play y'all play a good song. We're going to play one back, you know. So it's always great to go back to the state of Alabama to see familiar faces. And, you know, for people that have never been able to go to Alabama, it's an opportunity for them to see something they've never seen before. Because, again, all things that being in the Human Jukebox is about experience.

0: experience and exposure. So we want to keep exposing these students to as much as we can while we are putting on these performances. So I'm excited to go back. You know, I haven't even really thought about it until today. I'm like, man, we going to Alabama, you know? So it's going to be great. I heard they selling a lot of tickets, so I know fans are going to be there to support. So it's going to be a great show.
1: Let me ask, because tomorrow, which is supposed to be the Battle of the Bands at Legion Field, this came out today that it's canceled. Southern was supposed to be one of the bands that's in there. Can you confirm that? So if fans are sticking around to Sunday and trying to see where they want to see the band, is the Battle of the Bands tomorrow canceled on Sunday?
0: From what I'm hearing, it is canceled. You know, it's unfortunate because it was about to be a showdown. But, you know, I'm reminded all things happen for a reason.
1: Yeah.
0: So, you know, but I was notified that it was canceled due to some things that took place behind the scenes that we don't know about. But they did notify some people, and they told us. So I was waiting to get a call that it was canceled officially. But they put something out on the Internet, so I think somebody made a flyer and went and jumped ahead of the gun, but I did hear that it is canceled.
1: And then, you know, for Southern fans, if they don't get a chance with this being canceled, that's a Battle of the Bands next week in Jackson, Mississippi. So, hey, just one fall there is another game somewhere else. Talk about next week, the Labor Day Battle of the Bands up in Jackson, Mississippi, and the band will be participating.
0: We'll definitely be in Jackson, Mississippi. they always welcome us with open arms.
1: And closed gates, huh? Open arms, right? And closed gates.
0: they opening the arms behind the gate. we can't even walk in good. As soon as they see that blue and gold, you know, everybody is booing us. And so, you know, it's one of those things where we love it. The rivalry, the camaraderie, the family-oriented environments, and, you know, we feed off of it, you know. We feed off of them booze. I started saying, do it louder, you know. Yeah, they don't know them, but amples up. So, you know, it's one of the things where, you know, we will be there. We sitting right next to Jackson State, but we're in the middle. So it's going to be a great time. So I definitely say, a la Jaguar fans, we definitely need to have you all come out and support our students. It's a great thing to go in somebody else's backyard and feel like you're at home. So we definitely love to see the Jaguar Nation show up.
1: Yeah, the Battle of the Bands, Labor Day Battle of the Bands next week up in Jackson, Mississippi on Sunday. Bands that'll be there. How about Tuskegee, Grambling, Talladega, Alcorn State, of course, the Southern University Human Jukebox, Jackson State, Bethune-Cookman finally coming into SWAC country, Mississippi Valley State, Langston, and UAPB. It's a hell of a lineup, Doc, of different styles of bands, and I'm curious to see what Bethune-Cookman is going to do in the heart of SWAC country.
0: Yeah, one thing about him, you know, Mr. Wells, man, he always put on a show. So I'm excited to see what they're going to do as well. You know, he's a good friend of mine, a really good guy. But, you know, it's always wartime when we get on that field.
1: And it's going to be wartime today, Southern versus Alabama State. These two bands have a long history all the way back in the day of just going at it, man. And I expect nothing less today. I'm sure whoever gets in the stands first today is going to pop it off. It ain't going to be no hold up waiting. The season, the people, and you know all the cameras going to be lined up. Everybody ready to see the 2026 and 2027 edition of the Southern University Human Jukebox go to war in the stands.
0: Yeah, it's going to be exciting. It's going to be, hey, get your popcorn ready. This band is, they ready. I say that. They are ready, and I'm ready as well. Staff is ready. You know, we all locked in. So, guys, you don't want to miss it. If you haven't gotten your tickets already, meet us at the gate.
1: Hey, you ready for some football today?
0: I'm ready for some football today. I can't wait
1: I cannot wait either. I'm hoping we get it on our side and the weather remains great and it's not too hot on us today. But at the end of the day, man, it is time. It is football season. And when you hear those drums outside the stadium start to come,

0: I mean, you hear that, ayo. You know it's football, so you know the Jaguars in town, and that's the biggest thing. Hey, the imprint that Southern has, man, and not only just the school, but the band itself brings out people from all across the region, because especially when the region that we don't go in often in Birmingham, Alabama, people just want to come out and get a glimpse of the Southern University Human Jukebox any chance that they can get anywhere we go that we typically are not at.
1: Yeah, and that's one of the things that, you know, that make all of this, you know, worth it. You know, these people don't even realize how important, you know, this stuff is to us, man. And I'm excited. I'm excited, man. The students are walking around. They got their gear on. So I just lost focus. I just got pumped up looking at that S on their chest.
0: Listen, let's get it today. I'm ready, man. You know, I just want us to go ahead and get this dub, Dr. Taylor. I hope we get this dub so we can tell Bama State, go home, get on out of here, and we can come on back and feel good about ourselves because we get ready for next week. Anything people need to know for next week's home game against Kentucky State? Is Kentucky State bringing their band?
1: No, they're not coming, but, you know, of course, we're going to take up the time on the field, so we'll get a little more time to prepare some things for the halftime show. So, but they're not coming. They funding got cut as well. So, you know, the economy has been really, really up and down. So those things happen, you know, with these bands. It take a lot to move these bands. So anytime you hear that a band is coming to a venue, just know that there's a lot of money that has been, you know, invested in them to travel. So I think for us to be able to go to the games that we go to, you know, it's special because a lot of bands are not able to travel because that – It's a lot of money to move these bands. So think about it. You got to pay these kids scholarships. You talk about millions of dollars that go into this stuff. So, you know, you want to make sure that you show appreciation when these bands do travel and let everybody know, hey, guys, this is not cheap at all. And it's pretty much as double since I've become head director to now from when I first started. Everything has doubled. So, you know, back when I was in band, we didn't miss not one game. We went to every game. You know, but it's hard to make all those games, but Kentucky State's not going to be able to make the trip.
0: You know what? They just scared. I understand our reason. They just scared, Doc. That's all it was. And that was a good excuse to give you. So, you know, you'd be like, oh, yeah, okay. I feel sorry. I hope y'all come next time if there is a next time. Guess it probably won't be one. This was day one opportunity, but unfortunately, they won't be able to make it. I hate it. But at the end of the day, we entertained by the best band in the land. We don't need another band in A.W. Mumford Stadium as long as we got the Southern University Human Jukebox doing it in the stands and on the field. Dr. Taylor, thank you for coming on this morning, man. Looking forward to hearing the fight song all day and sending them Bama State Hornets back to Montgomery with an L, man. Thank you for coming on.
1: Thank you so much for having me. And as always, man, you know, you do a great job with keeping everybody updated with what's going on with Southern University. And we appreciate that. It means a lot, you know, because the fans like to know what's going on to stay connected. So, you know, we just ask that you all continue to support students because, you know, there would be no current Southern without them. So just continue to come out and support the student athletes and the band so we can continue to be the standard that everybody is striving to reach. So thank you again for having us. And, man, I look forward to playing that fight song for you today.
0: All right, man. Thank you, Dr. Taylor, man. That is the voice of Dr. Kedrick Taylor, director of bands, Southern University, getting things hyped up and ready to go for today's big matchup, Southern versus Alabama State. Let's get ready to take a break, everybody. We come back on this side. It's time to talk some football and get ready. It's week zero. It is here. All right, so you guys stay tuned. We'll be back. More of the Jaguar Journal.
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5: All right, everybody, we're back. It's the Jaguar Journal. Good morning. Glad to have you guys with us. I am Perry White. It is game day. Week 0, Southern University versus Alabama State. But guess what? That's not the only show around the country today. There are plenty of games going on from the MEAC to the SWAC, and we're going to give you all the information that you want to know about these games. And I got a very special guest. He's a Southern alum, a former Southern University football player, and he is in the world of sports. My man B.J. Jones joining me this morning. Good morning, B.J.
6: Good morning, Perry, man. How's it going?
5: Going good, man. How about yourself?
6: Hey, man, it's football season.
5: It is here. I want to yell, but I ain't going to do it. I ain't going to do it to the people out there listening, man. I'm pumped up. I'm excited. Southern versus Bama State today. But there were some games that already took place in the MEAC and the SWAC this week on Thursday night. And let's start over in the MEAC and start with Coach DeSean Jackson at Delaware State. Delaware State took on Stony Brook, and they got the victory 41-34. They jumped up big in this ball game, but Stony Brook battled back. Delaware State was able to score late with a little over a minute left in the fourth quarter to take the lead and ultimately hold on to win the game, man. What do you think about Delaware State and DeSean Jackson starting the year off on the right foot with a non-conference victory early on in the season?
6: Man, they've been consistent. One thing they can do is they can run the football. And you saw that again. Now, there's one area of concern for Delaware State that's been the same area of concern since last year. Defensive side of the football. Not very good at stopping the pass. Yeah. When it's talking about, you know, stopping the run. But they found a way to get it done and got a big out-of-conference win for the Mid-Eastern Athletic Conference.
5: BJ, your sound is kind of going up and down, kind of like in and out. I hear you, but then it's like up and down. But as we continue to look at the, and as you adjust, we look at the MEAC, man. Not only was Delaware State able to get it, DeSean Jackson, as you said, that team, one of the top rushing teams in the conference, and not only the conference, but the country last year. But then we look across today, we got some big matchups. How about Morgan State and North Carolina A&T, two former MEAC foes now playing again in the non-conference setting as A&T is still away from home, as I would say, from the MEAC conference. But this is a throwback right here, and this starts the season off between two schools who know each other very well.
6: Hey, it's going to be conference bragging rights. You know, anytime that one of the MEAC schools play A&T, they want to get a win. You know, you want to make a statement. A&T program really hadn't been the same since they've left the MEAC. Morgan State, every year, we say they have potential and they never cashes in. Something has to give today.
5: Yeah, I'm looking forward to this ball game, man. I think this is one. Who you got in this one? Who do you think? You think Morgan State comes out swinging, or is this A&T getting over the hump and finally pulling off something that they haven't done in a while? And that's have a winning season starting today. Who you have in this one?
6: I like Morgan State. I think Morgan State's going to be solid defensively. They say that they have a quarterback this year.

0: year. That's been the one thing keeping them back. And I think for A&T, I think that they might be a recruiting cycle away. I think Coach Gibbs has done a great job getting talent back up in Greensboro, but it's going to take them a little while, man.
1: Let's look at this other matchup right here. This is a throwback. Winston-Salem State taking on Norfolk State. Of course, Coach Michael Vick wants to get the season off started on the right way, considering last year and year one, man, it was tough for him. But this is a winnable game right here. But you can't sleep on Winston-Salem. This is a team who can get you. What's your thoughts on this one? This between Norfolk State and Winston-Salem?
0: It'll be very interesting because Torrey Woodbury is the new head coach at Winston-Salem State. He was on Michael Vick's staff last year. He was one of the most experienced staff members that he had. He leaves from up under, you know, Michael Vick, goes back home to Winston-Salem State, where he was an All-American quarterback, All-CIAA quarterback, and now he's trying to get his alma mater back to where they used to be. So I think this will be very interesting. I like Norfolk to pull it out because I think that scholarship difference makes the difference in a game like this, particularly early on in the season. But I think this was going to be close there.
1: Yeah, Michael Vick, for me, is going to have to come out and make a statement in this one, considering year two. I think Norfolk fans are hungry to see this team elevate and make it look noticeable early on. And this is a game of why you schedule it, for them to look noticeable early on as a team that can come out and dominate Winston-Salem. I want to see Norfolk State come out and at least win this one by 14 or more. Next one, I mean, we lined up with some games today. Savannah State, who at one time was in the MEAC and had to drop back down, taking on the defending Black College National Champions in Chinnesbury, South Carolina State. Man, this ought to be a good one right here for South Carolina State, of course. I don't know if Savannah State has enough dogs, as they say, or horses or whatever. I don't care what animal they got. I don't think it's enough for the Bulldogs.
0: No. It's Savannah State. At one point, they had them rolling. When they were transitioned back to Division II, they had the coaching change, and they haven't been the same. South Carolina State has been the class of HBCU football. I think that they get this one over with pretty quickly in two schools that aren't that far apart, that actually had a nice little rivalry in the SIAC and renewed their rivalry when Savannah State joined the MEAC. So that's a nice little rivalry. The towns of Orangeburg and Savannah, Georgia aren't too far from each other.
1: And if I'm not mistaken, Chinnesbury is a Savannah State alum, correct?
0: That is correct. That's his alma mater.
1: Hey, so that just adds a little bit more. He may call the dogs off, literally, if it gets too bad, you know, not to embarrass his alma mater. But this should be a good one for South Carolina State. Looking forward to seeing them in this one. I'm going South Carolina State big in this one. Hey, now this is a matchup that is interesting enough, and we get to see it early on. No, it's not in the MEAC SWAC Challenge, but it is a MEAC and SWAC team. And how about a MEAC team going deep, deep, deep in the heart of SWAC country, all the way to Houston, Texas? North Carolina Central taking on Texas Southern. Trey Oliver and this team going all the way over there. The Eagles versus the Tigers, man. What you think about this one? Chris Dishman trying to get Texas Southern headed in the right direction. But Trey Oliver, hey, they play a different brand of football over there.
0: Yeah, man, North Carolina Central, man, they have been so close the last few years, man. Two games away from the MEAC championship last year, a game away the year before that. But they've been consistent. I mean, if you look at what Trey Oliver's done there, they've been one of the most consistent teams, not only in HBCU football, but in the country. But at some point, you got to get back over the hump, make it back to Atlanta and hold that trophy up. And I think it starts on Saturday. I think that Texas Southern plays with some enthusiasm, first game coming out the gate. But I think at the end of the day, South Carolina State pulls it out.
1: And I like this with Texas Southern and North Carolina Central, because when you look at this team with Trey Oliver, he has had a hell of a track record against the SWAC, right? And he has no problem. He's played Bama State. He's played Jackson State. He's played Southern. He's playing Texas Southern. He's played Valley. He's played FAMU. And his team, aside from that one loss in Itabena, which was actually crazy just a few years ago, first of all, Itabena just a tough place for anybody. And Valley finds a way to sneak things out up there in the Delta. But Trey Oliver,

0: Whoever wants to prove that he is not afraid of the swag and he'll go any place, anytime. And he has said that here on this show, man. Your thoughts on Trey Oliver wanting to schedule more swag teams?
1: Hey, man, I like his scheduling philosophy. I mean, he's already won some big games while at North Carolina Central, whether it was New Hampshire, whether it was Western Carolina, whether it was Campbell. He's won some big games there. And the like that he likes to step outside the conference and challenge his football team. So I wish that's something that a lot more coaches, particularly in our lay of the land, would do.
0: When you look at Texas Southern in this ballgame, because I want to stay on this one for a while, Cam McCoy, who was the former quarterback last year at Southern, he was the quarterback before at Jackson State, just here in the SWAC, man. And you look at now, he's leading the way for Texas Southern at the starting quarterback position. He went to SWAC Media Day. So Chris Dishman obviously is all the way balled into him. Your thoughts on Cam McCoy and this offense at Texas Southern this year?
1: I think the number one thing for Cam McCoy is he has to be able to throw the ball efficiently and effectively. This North Carolina Central team saw Cam McCoy as quarterback about a year to the date in the MEAC Swag Challenge over in Atlanta. He didn't fare well. Now, what he can do, man, is he can change the game with his feet. He's a hell of an athlete. But for Texas Southern to keep North Carolina Central honest, Cam McCoy is going to have to get the ball down the field. He's going to have to be efficient with the football throwing it so it can open up the run.
0: Yeah, I'm curious with this one because one thing about North Carolina Central, their defense will get after you. They apply pressure to quarterbacks, and they force turnovers. And not just turnovers, they get points off of turnovers looking at this North Carolina Central Eagle defense as well, BJ.
1: Yeah. You talk about defense that will put points on the board. There have been five times since Trey Oliver has been the head coach of North Carolina Central where the defense has outscored the opponent's offense. Let me say that. That's happened five times since Trey Oliver has been the head coach. So if you give them the football, they're going to try to put it in the box. And if Texas Southern turns over the football, that doesn't bode well for the Tigers at home.
0: Let's do this, BJ. Let's take a break. We come back on the side. Let's look around the SWAC and go to our Thursday game in the SWAC, in which we'll get more to it, right? So you guys stay tuned. I got my man BJ Jones in with me today. It is football season, Southern versus Alabama State, the Birmingham Football Classic. This is your game day show today. So you guys stay tuned. We're going to give you everything you're looking for in football leading up into the big game around both conferences, the MEAC and the SWAC. You guys stay tuned. We'll be back. More of the Jaguar Journal.
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4: All right, everybody. We're back. It is the Jaguar Journal. Good morning. Glad to have you guys with us. I am Perry White. Got my man BJ Jones joining me. We just went over to MEAC. Let's jump over to the SWAC and talk about some games that already took place. Well, a game on Thursday night. Mississippi Valley, the Delta Devils, came down to South Louisiana to go all the way to the bottom of the Thibodeau to take on Nichols. And BJ, this one, it started out with an early interception, it seemed like, for Mississippi Valley. Motivation to head in the right direction. They drove down deep into Nichols territory, walked away with nothing, and then Nichols began to open up the floodgates to final score 44-10 in this one, man. What do you think about Valley and they debuted of the season under Terrell Buckley?
5: Man, you hate it for Valley, man. And they play so hard. But there is such a disadvantage, man. One thing I can say, man, they played hard. You saw it in the second half. Actually outscored Nichols 10-7 in the second half. Man, but too many mistakes, too many penalties, and that ultimately doomed the Delta Devils.
4: Let's look at another game today. UAPB taking on Morehouse up in Little Rock. What's your thoughts on this one, man? Morehouse does not come across much as a football school, but this should be an easy one for the Golden Lions.
5: This is one of those confidence builders for UAPB. You need this game, man, to get the continuity, to gain your confidence as you get into the season, man. It's a rough, road to hold for UAPB. You got to be able to get the gimme, and this is a gimme. This was one of those ones you have to win.
4: Right across the street from Morehouse, of course, Clark Atlanta. And they're up in North Louisiana taking on Grambling today. The Tigers get things kicked off with Clark Atlanta. Your thoughts on this one?
5: Oh, man. For Grambling, man, you got to flex your muscles. This is one of those games kind of like UAPB. This is the gimme. You got to go in and take your Division II opponent, man. Work out the quirks before you get to next week. So this is an excellent game for Grambling to be able to do that.
4: Alcorn State getting a chance to start at home. Last year, it was October by the time they got a chance to entertain their fans up in Lorman, Mississippi. But today, they start the season off with Miles College, man. Miles is a team you can't sleep on, but for Alcorn, it damn sure has to feel comfortable to be at home today.
5: Oh, man, if you're Alcorn, man, this is one of those ones. Well, let's see how our quarterback and our offensive line can get their continuity. It was like last year. It was good quarterback, bad quarterback with Jalen Tolbert. You need good Jalen Tolbert. And you start with games like this, starting off with a Division II opponent. It ain't Sam Shades, Miles. They're not daunting by any stretch. So this is the game where you go out, like you said, kind of work out the quirks and get ready as you get ready to play a lot tougher opponents in the upcoming week.
4: And listen, the fire will be hot under Coach Thomas if they don't go out and do the right thing this year. You definitely got to know the hot seat is there. How about Quinn Gray starting off his first game at Florida A&M against his former team, Albany State? Albany State going over to Tallahassee today to take on the Rattlers.
5: Man, it's going to be an interesting ball game. Albany, as the folks call it down there. They go to Tallahassee. They lost their head coach and quite a few players to FAMU. So I know that this game is going to be kind of personal for the Golden Rams. Your head coach that took you to new heights

0: that gave you a historic season. Now on the opposite sideline, this is going to be an interesting ball game. FAMU rebuilding with Quinn Gray. You saw that football team last year, the last few years up on the Cozy. They weren't the same FAMU. Can Quinn Gray create what Willie Simmons had at FAMU, where the Rattlers expect to win conference titles and make it to Atlanta for that Celebration Bowl?
1: Let's start right there in Atlanta with this one. The MEAC SWAC Challenge, Alabama A&M taking on Howard. Ted White, Sam Shade. Interesting matchup a little later on tonight between these two MEAC and SWAC teams.
0: You know, the Sam Shade era didn't start as strong as people wanted to in Alabama A&M, but it's been year two for Sam Shade when his ball club really takes off. What happened when he was at Miles. He only won one game, and next year it kind of took off. What does Alabama A&M look like defensively? We know Ted White is very creative, offensive mind, likes to establish the run, and then once he establishes the run, he hits you with the play action pass. Can Alabama A&M defensively keep track with Howard, who has one of the best backs in the conference, and Eden Jones, son of Edrin Jones?
1: Yeah, and then I think Quad Brown for Alabama A&M will be an impact player in this one. Last year before his injury, he showed you he had put Alabama A&M in the conversation for the first few weeks of the game, and that season changed when they lost him. He is an impact player for them. Quad Brown should make an impact. Let's look at another big game today. Tarleton State versus Prairie View. How about this one, man? This is one Prairie View and Tremaine Jackson feel they have a chance.
0: Hey, this is one of those games that this is huge, right? I always say this. Conference games that you win help you. The non-conference games that you win help your conference. This potentially could be a huge statement for the SWAC. What's up about Tarleton State, a top five team, a national championship contender? And Prairie View can go in there, man, and go toe-to-toe with a program like this. It speaks volumes to where Tremaine Jackson has that Prairie View program.
1: And he said he wants to make sure he represents the conference well in non-conference. And then here's the big one. Tennessee State versus Jackson State. The Tigers going up on the road in Nashville. This game will be played at Vanderbilt Stadium. Man, talk about this one, because this is one that's been back and forth. These are rivals that know each other so well. And this is the first time they're playing each other in a long time where the game was not in Memphis for the Southern Heritage. But to bring this back and now take it to city, the Tigers traveling deep today. This should be an interesting one.
0: Oh, yeah, man. This is one of the best rivalries in HBCU football. You used to see this one in Memphis, you know, the second week of September. Now they're playing it in Nashville. And Tennessee State, man, bouncing back, losing Eddie George, in comes Barlow as the head coach. He has to rebuild that program and has recruited very well. He gets an opportunity to see where that Tennessee State program is against Jackson State, a team that people expect to contend for the SWAC championship. We'll know how good Tennessee State is. And if you're Jackson State, you just got to keep things rolling. You're expected to contend for the SWAC championship. You're expected to be one of the better ball clubs in HBCU football. So you have to go out there and handle business. I like Jackson State to win it, but I think it might be a little closer.
1: Yeah, I'm looking to see with this one. Jared Lockhart, the quarterback for Jackson State. People are looking to see where he have a big game, a breakout. And Jackson has been very quiet. I want to see where that defense at. They have a lot of guys. They have the SWAC preseason defensive player of the year on their team. And this should be one where I want to see how do they fare on the road. This is going to be packed out today up there. The Jackson State fans, I think I saw only maybe a few tickets left in this one. This is going to have all of the energy and bright lights that you want between two rivals with the bands, with the football teams and passionate fans up in Tennessee and Nashville. And it's been a long time since Tennessee State has had a game of this magnitude right there in Nashville, aside from a homecoming game as well.
0: Not even homecoming. It's been a while, man, since Tennessee State has played this type of ball game that creates this type of buzz in Nashville, Tennessee. So this is a big opportunity for Tennessee State to make a statement. And I tell you what, this will show where the Tigers are, the Tennessee State Tigers. This will show

0: where they'll be in the pecking order in the OVC this year, and how far do they have to come for Coach Reggie Barber?
1: And it's going to be interesting. Matt Leone, the former offensive coordinator at North Carolina Central, is now over at Tennessee State. Let's see what he draws up today. And that's what I think is going to make it even more interesting. BJ, let's get ready to take a break. We at the top of the hour. When we come back on the side, I want to talk some Southern versus Alabama State, man. Our alma mater taking on the Hornets. And this is the one everybody's looking forward to seeing. Eddie Robinson Jr. taking on head coach Marshall Faulk of Southern University. So you guys stay tuned. Go use the bathroom. Go get your coffee. BJ and I'll be right back. We're going to talk about Southern versus Alabama State, the Birmingham Football Classic. All right, we'll be right back. More of the Jaguar Journal.
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15: From ABC News, I'm Chuck Sievertson. Crews searching for flood survivors at the border between Nepal and China. Chinese and Nepali officials report over 600 dead, thousands missing, among them many Americans. Officials say survivors are being found. One survivor from the U.S.
16: It just came like a roar. It sucked a bunch of buses, SUVs, people, the base camp, everything.
17: Anjana Raja and her husband are from Northern California. They were on one of the buses at the border checkpoint when the rushing water, ice, mud, and debris wiped out entire villages. Raja says there was no time to think. She grabbed her husband and ran.
15: ABC's Michelle Franzen. Total deaths in a Russian attack near the Ukrainian capital Kyiv are at least 37, say local officials. 6 months after President Trump said the Iran war would wrap up in a few weeks, says ABC's Andrew Dimbert.
18: The national average for a gallon of gas now at about $4.06, roughly 86 cents

0: higher than a year ago in states like California and Washington, well above $5 a gallon. And as the war with Iran drags on, crude oil, the raw material which ultimately becomes the gas Americans buy at the pump, is trading for $83 a barrel, 17% higher since the start of the war. And groceries are up 2.7%. That's more expensive than this time last year.
1: Manhole mysteries in New York City and Long Island. People spotted slipping into a sewers, says ABC News chief investigative correspondent Aaron Katursky.
2: Police said they searched below ground in Wantagh and found no one, and apparently nothing disturbed or damaged.
3: It's kind of crazy, to be honest with you, but
4: I heard about it going on in the city.
5: Wow.
2: In New York City, at least three people were spotted just last week climbing out of a manhole near Penn Station wearing overalls and headlamps. The NYPD suspects these underground scavengers are looking for valuables, but entering manholes is both illegal and dangerous.
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7: All right, everybody, we're back. It is the Jaguar Journal. We're at the top of the hour. Hope you guys are prepared. It is Southern University, Alabama State. It's game day, everybody. This is what we've been waiting on, right? The start of the Coach Marshall Faulk era at Southern University. They say Faulk around and find out. Well, let's find out if Alabama State will today. I got my man BJ Jones, Southern University alum, former Southern University football player as well. Good morning, BJ.
8: Good morning, Perry, man. Go Jags. Good morning.
7: Are you ready, man? Football season is here, and I know we have been waiting. Hey, we suffered two wins last year. We won against Valley, and then we won that last game against Grambling. And now through the offseason, of course, Coach Marshall Faulk takes over at Southern University. And for you, man, Coach Faulk being named at Southern, your thoughts being a former player?
8: I'm very excited to see what he can do. We all know Marshall Faulk, the NFL player, the Hall of Famer, one of the best, you know, running backs we've seen do it at each level, whether it was high school, college, or the NFL. What can he do? Can he give Southern that boost that we saw was given to Jackson State with Deion Sanders, and that we're seeing getting the boost like Delaware State from DeSean Jackson? Can he do the same for a Southern program that was 2-10 a year ago, which was one of the worst records in school history? So I'm very excited to see what the Southern look like under Marshall Faulk.
7: Let me ask you, being a former player, man, and I'm sure you communicate with your teammates, man, what was you guys' collective thought having conversation amongst each other as former players, considering looking at last year and now looking at trying to rebuild this program?
8: Well, a lot of people excited, man. Excited, and Marshall Faulk has done some things –

0: So Southern was able to get into some living rooms. They're able to get some kids committed. And it's now like, hey, what else can Coach Falk bring into the program from a resources standpoint, from a talent standpoint, and from an overall attention standpoint?
1: Let's look on the other side of the ball today, taking on Alabama State. It is Eddie Robinson Jr. coming into his fifth year, man. You have to feel this is it. Everything is out on the table. They were at home last year with 10 wins, didn't win an East Division title, did not make it to the championship game. And now with their starting quarterback, who is the preseason offensive player of the year and the preseason and the player of the year last year, you have to think this is it for them. Everything has to work out. But let's start with Eddie Robinson, man. It's been a slow Bill, but he's gotten this thing headed in the right direction. He's just been missing hardware, and he's found ways in all three phases of the game, special teams, defense, and now offense, to have Alabama State ready to contend in 2026.
0: And one of the things that Eddie Robinson talks about is that the games are won up front. He's very correct. And a year ago, you saw that Alabama State didn't have the defensive front that we're accustomed to seeing them have. By all accounts, people believe that that defensive front is back this year. So that makes this football team very dangerous. You know, Eddie Robinson, he likes to play great defense, run the football efficiently, throw what we need to, limit opportunities, and win the football game. That has been Alabama State's recipe for wins, even with Andrew Biddy. So it's going to be interesting to see how that plays out today and what the Southern do to offset that.
1: You know, Alabama State, not only do they have Andrew Biddy, but they have always found ways under Coach Eddie Robinson to find speed out on the outside at the wide receiver position and as well as the running back. And they have a second-team all-SWAC selection in Jamari Hosclaw, man, who is a hard-nosed runner, and he can catch it out of the backfield. He can do a little bit of everything.
0: Yeah, man, Hosclaw, man, you saw him last year, what he was able to do, and he's back. And then they also got another kid who actually led the state of Alabama in rushing his senior year at Ramsey High School in Birmingham, Alabama, Ashford. He's another guy in that backfield that I think that's going to has home run abilities and can also catch the ball out of the backfield. And Perry, you remember Kareem Keyes a few years ago that had to step in and play quarterback for Alabama State. He's transitioned to a receiver, running back, whatever Swiss Army knife type role. We know what type of athlete he is. He's another guy that you will see come on the jet sweep, get a swing pass here and there. That speed on the outside that you just spoke about, that Alabama State always seems to have.
1: Let's look at Andrew Biddy himself and his skill set. He's been around a long time. We want to see his game evolve, and it is now time to add the hardware to the trophy case. For you, what do you want to see Andrew Biddy improve with the experience he has had now coming in? I lose track of the years. I just know he's been around a long, his third year at Alabama State, and he was at Texas Southern before, and it seems like that was an eternity ago. But what do you want to see Andrew Biddy grow in his development in his game now that with this experience, wealth of experience he's had?
0: Want to see Andrew Biddy take care of his body. No pun intended. I want to see him take care of his body. Hey, the best strength that you have is being available. One thing about Andrew Biddy, every year we saw him outside that first year, he's been hurt at some point. So if it's one thing that I'm pretty sure the Alabama State people would like to see from Andrew Biddy, is see him stay out of the injury tent, stay out of the injury list and stay on the football field to help this team potentially win the SWAC championship.
1: Defensively, looking at Bama State, what kind of problems can they force Southern into as they see the go-go offense from Southern for the first time? But Bama State is a hard-nosed defense. Eddie Robinson knows defense. He was an All-American linebacker, SWAC Defensive Player of the Year. He knows that defensive side of the ball. And for you, man, what do they do well?
0: Man, one thing that they do is that we talked about a year ago, the defensive front wasn't the same. They've gone and they've addressed that. they've brought in some kids in the portal that will play on that defensive line, particularly the interior defensive line. The first thing they do, they stopped.

0: run. They do that very well. They stop the run and try to make you one-dimensional. And once they make you one-dimensional, they have guys on the outside, edge rushers, that know how to get to the quarterback. And there's something unique about Alabama State, and it's been unique about them for a while. They are very lengthy and tall in the secondary. And this year will be no different. We got guys like Vincent Morrill, who will be wearing number 23, who is a 6'2", 6'3", cornerback. You also have a safety back there who will be pushing 6'4", Nathan Nagel, who's 6'4". So you got some guys that they're lengthy, they're very physical, they like to put their mitts on you, and it all starts with them stopping you from running the football.
1: And as well as special teams, man, they can get you in the return game as well. The Hornets are very well-rounded, and they're going to be looking to prove a point today against Southern because I don't think they want to leave no doubt, and that's what Eddie Robinson has been saying throughout the entire offseason. This is a season for them to leave no doubt. They left it 1 yard away from the end zone last year against Jackson State, and that changed the trajectory of their season. Hey, they even went on the road and beat Prairie View, which no other team was able to do in the conference, and so this Bama State team, I'm interested to see today, man. What are your keys to the game when you see Bama State versus Southern?
0: Well, you know, the biggest thing for Southern is games are one of them. Southern was very not good on both lines of scrimmage for the last few years. All right? Has that been fixed? Can Southern go toe-to-toe with Alabama State, who loves to play the game up front? All right, this will show us how close Southern is to being a championship contender or how far away. Also, solid quarterback play for Southern. Can Southern get a stable, somebody to come in and be stable at quarterback, push the ball down the field, complete the passes when they're available, don't turn the football over. Can Southern, have they identified a guy to be able to do that, and can we finally see some solid quarterback play from Southern, which is something that we probably hadn't seen since, what, the second half of the SWAC championship game with Bubba McDaniel. And then also, can Southern stop the run? All right? Without having to be creative, can that interior defensive line stand up, which is a weak point? Can Southern do that? Because that's a key part of Alabama State offense, is their run game, particularly in between the tackles. A lot of people say, you got to stop Andrew Boddy. But this is not Texas Southern's Andrew Boddy. Andrew Boddy has talent around him. If you look at that ball game a year ago in Baton Rouge, technically Southern stopped Andrew Boddy. And I'm using the air quotes. But Andrew Boddy has a supporting cast around him that he didn't have in Texas Southern, so he does not have to be Superman. He can just be a point guard, and the game can still get ugly like it did in Baton Rouge a year ago.
1: And if Southern has to come out, and, man, they got to be able to put a stop to this offense. This is an offense, I tell people, it can get away from you. Just go back and look at the first half of the Magic City Classic last year against Alabama A&M. A&M couldn't get anything going, and this thing was over with quick, fast, and hurry with Bama State. So, Southern, I'm going to be curious, and very much so, and I think all of us are going to be curious with this go-go offense today, BJ.
0: Mm-hmm. Yeah, man, we heard so much about the go-go, about the what that offense can do. We saw the offense be ran at Howard and UNLV. What will it look like? Is this that Southern, that explosive Southern offense? I feel like people have been talking about since the days of Dawson Odom. It's something that we kind of long for at Baton Rouge.
1: Give me your prediction for today, man. What you got?
0: Oh, man. I said that. This is one of those days, Phil, I'll be honest with you. This will show you how close or how far you are away. And I'm cautiously optimistic. Southern's coming off the worst season in school history. You got a new coach, and we're dealing with a time where we don't have two portal windows like we've had prior to this year. One portal window. I'll tell any fan, don't think too much about what happens today, right? This is a championship contender versus a rebuild. I want to see how Southern plays. Do they stay engaged? And how close they can keep it? If Southern can keep this one close, this banks well to where Southern is

0: when you start talking about early part of the season with so many games to go. So I think Alabama State wins it, but I don't think that this is an indictment on Southern. This is a measuring stick game for Southern to let you know, hey, how close we are or how far away we are. So we'll know about 5 o'clock. In Birmingham later on today.
1: Let me say this, though. I want to get your thoughts on this. The other night, Louisiana Christian goes up and beats Northwestern State for their biggest win in program history as the NAIA coming up beating a Division I team, man. And they're on Southern schedule. Is it anything when you look at Louisiana Christian, is it just the wrong year for Southern to have them on the schedule? Or you think Northwestern State has fallen off so far bad that it doesn't matter? But this also a Northwestern State team that beat Alcorn last year, and Alcorn beat Southern. Football has a crazy way of going around in circles. But your thoughts on that upset?
0: Man, I tell you what, it makes you think. I think Northwestern State is 1-23. That one win was against Alcorn. They don't have a win in the last few years against anyone else, right? So that doesn't look good for the Southwestern Athletic Conference. It doesn't look good for us. And it shows you, if you look ahead against anybody, you can be beat.
1: Mm.
0: Right? So you can be beat. So I think for Southern, when that game comes around, lock in and play to your ability, not to the ability of your opponent. And you still got to do the small things right. Because if you look at it, Northwestern State outgained them. They outplayed them everywhere except one place, the scoreboard, and turning the ball over. You lose a turnover battle, you will lose. So, when that game comes around, man, lock in and play to your level. And, bring them back down to life, back to life, back to reality.
1: And it was crazy, right? Louisiana Christian beats the Demons, right? Christians beating the Demons. What more fitting way was that to be? All right, BJ, let everybody know where to keep up with you and find you.
0: Man, you can find me at Inside HBCU Upball at Twitter. Also, man, HBCU Nightly on YouTube, on Twitter, Facebook. 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
0: All right, go Jags.
1: Go Jags. All right, that was my man BJ Jones. Let's get ready to take a break, everybody. We'll take a little bit closer look at Southern, give you an idea of what's going on with the Jaguars, give you an update with Kelby Givens and everything else. You guys stay tuned, more of the Jaguar Journal, all right?
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6: All right, everybody, we're back. It is the Jaguar Journal. Good morning. Glad to have you guys with us. Good morning to everybody listening on Talk 107.3 FM across the Baton Rouge capital city here, and everybody watching on our live across the world, whether it's on Facebook, YouTube, whatever the case may be. Glad to have you guys with us. Good morning. It is game day, Southern versus Alabama State. It is finally upon us. The Marshall Faulk era of Southern University begins. Southern fans are curious. They're ready to see where this Jaguar football team stand after only winning two games last year. And now as we get into the game day, I want to invite and welcome here to the show this morning. He is, you read his articles, if you read The Advocate all the time, and you see it across social media, Jaguar fans keep up with it, my man TJ Brown. Good morning, TJ.
7: What's up? How's it going, Perry?
6: Man, going good, man. How you doing this morning?
7: I'm doing well. Excited for some football. Excited to see what Marshall Faulk and his dad have been cooking.
6: Let me see for you, because you've been basically archiving this for us in written form since this hire happened. And for you, start from start to where we are now, from the hire, the offseason. For you, what has this been like covering Southern for the Advocate?
7: Yeah. I'll try to go through it. I don't want to linger too long. But, yeah, last season was tough. 2-10, and your second win is the Bayou Classic. So really a 1-1 season for the majority. It was depressing, and Southern needed a facelift. Terrence Graves was let go during the season. They didn't make Freddie Mayer the new head coach. He still is on the staff as an advisor, but he's now just a staff member rather than the head coach. And their facelift was Marshall Faulk. What he lacks in NFL coaching experience, he makes up with the raw football experience. As a Hall of Famer, New Orleans native, who grew up watching HBCU football, he said, about he has gone on to, like, know every level of football from the NFL days to playing at San Diego State. And he is pretty motivated to be a successful coach. He wants to build Southern back to the grandeur that it once was under the Pete Richardson days and beyond. And he got a staff that he thinks is capable of doing that. I.e. Curtis Johnson, former Tulane head coach, former Saints wide receiver coach, Todd Light, former NFL player, former DB coach at Notre Dame, and the list goes on. So they collected the coaching staff, they collected pieces on the team, they brought in some key returners, like a Herman Brister III, a star safety who was extremely motivated to do his part in this making of this successful season. And yeah, it's the energy within the field, the energy within just talking to players and talking to coaching staff, it's a lot of motivation. They know that they aren't favored to win the SWAC West. They can care less about that. They just want to, like, pretty much cleanse themselves of that 2-10 season last year when they were picked in the preseason poll to win the SWAC West. And now going into this season, they were picked to be, I believe, second to last in the SWAC West. And they just want to prove people wrong.
6: What has the offseason for you been feeling like just in the coverage, right? Coach Faulk takes over this program. The staff, as you just said, in place, going to change the offense to the go-go offense. But before we get to the football, just the offseason feel in your coverage thus far.
7: Yeah, no, the offseason's been good. The offseason was obviously different, just totally new faces. I'm building new relationships with these coaching staff. The staff have nothing but gracious so far. When I've texted, when I've talked to them in person, Marshall Faulk, same deal. I remember speaking to him at like a charity golf tournament after spring practice, and he gave me some stuff to about the quarterback situation at that point in the spring, as well as just how he

0: feels about the team, and obviously being a rookie head coach who's never been a head coach at any point until now. But no, for me, it's been fun. It's new stories to tell, a lot of characters. I barely scratched the surface on telling the stories of all these characters that are running this program, obviously also on the football field. And it's been good. And I will say this, during especially preseason camp, I can feel a little bit more of a serious energy. Not that it wasn't serious last year with Grade and his collection of coaches, but I just to give an example, I was watching Todd Light, the defensive coordinator for Southern. He was running some basic drill for the defense as far as just tackling someone to the sideline. I think it was DBs and linebackers running it. And if they didn't do it the way he wanted, he said, take a lap. And I think I was watching him during this practice, and he'd told five straight people, take a lap, take a lap, take a lap. And he was no, this was he was not satisfied with all five of those reps of tackling these dudes out of bounds. That's just one anecdote just to showcase it's serious business. They're not taking these practices lightly, because they know that when these games start, tackling at someone to the sideline to stop them from getting the first down is crucial. That's how you get off the field, get your defense off the field and your offense back to hopefully score a touchdown. It's a different level of seriousness, I think.
1: Before we get into today's ball game and talk about fall camp as well, let's go back to the spring and spring football. What was your thoughts watching spring football all the way up into that spring game?
0: Yeah, spring was cool. Spring, they're not going to know. They don't have everybody in spring. That's one thing to point out. They didn't have all their players, all their signings, all the freshmen. So it was part of the team, not all the entirety of the team. But it was cool. It was obviously the first official thing that Fultz did as a coach, as far as being on the field. In the spring game, from my recollection, it was not, I wasn't blown away, but it wasn't something that I was like, ooh, this team looks really rough. It was more so of a little appetizer of what this team is looking like. They've made some additions, or one really key addition at quarterback that wasn't at the spring, and we can talk about that a little bit later. But yeah, the quarterback play was okay. From my recollection, just the organization seemed okay. I think I did note that there were some penalties. There was a string of pre-snap penalties for the offense that was not ideal. And I think Marshall Faulk, I asked him, is that something that you're worried about? He said, yeah, I am worried about that. I am worried. That was back in the spring. Hopefully for Southern fans, he's not still worried about pre-snap penalties. We'll find out at this game. But yeah, he knows that spring football is spring football. It's just a little appetizer for what the main dish is when it gets to the season.
1: What has been your process as well as watching Coach Faulk over this time evolving as a coach, from first getting in there, going, having a spring under his belt, and coming into the season? What does that evolution look like for you in this short period of time?
0: Yeah. So from my point of view, we don't have access to all 2 hours of practice. We see about 25 to 30 minutes each of these practices. So I'm not there the entire way, but from what I've seen in these first 20 to 30 minutes, he looks more like an overseer. He looks like he's watching. He's more, usually lingers more towards the offense from those first 20, 30 minutes I've seen in that practice before we get kicked off as media. But he's usually near the offense, but he's overseeing it all. He sometimes will pull a kid in and talk to him. Sometimes he's more closer to the offensive coordinator, Ken Merchant, or to Curtis Johnson, who I'm sure he's relying on a lot, because Curtis Johnson has done it all, from coaching Tulane to being an assistant in the NFL, and obviously a long time a college coach, just assistant job all over the place. That's really, it's still early. I don't want to make any definitive growth as far as Marshall Faulk from spring to now, but the vibe that I saw was that he's an overseer. He'll jump in when necessary. Part of the culture that he is building that did stand out is accountability. I'm not sure how much you watch the videos on YouTube from the Faulk Media YouTube channel, where they posted a little 8 minutes of whatever from camp. But also when I spoke to Faulk at Slack Media Day, that's a big part of the culture you're building. I'm not going to sugarcoat it. You're not doing X. You need to do X better. He's telling these players to their face, or they come to his office, and he's telling them, this is what you need to do. This is how you do it. I think he said Trey Holly, at the press conference availability that we had Tuesday, he said the first thing he told to Trey Holly was, you're fat. You need to lose weight. need to take

0: every so. And he's now lost weight. And Paul said he lost 10 or so pounds, or maybe closer to 15 pounds. And he feels even better than he did before, which will help him last longer in these games and close games in the fourth quarter of flat competition. So that's just a little bit of an idea of just what type of culture he's building here.
1: Got my man TJ Brown, sports writer for The Advocate, joining me this morning. We got to get ready to take a break. TJ, you can hang on with me?
0: Of course.
1: All right, everybody. Let's get ready to take a break. You guys stay tuned. It is game day. Southern University versus Alabama State. It is here, and we're talking about it today. Tune in right now and tell somebody if they want to learn more about the game today and see what the Jaguars have to offer. We'll be back. More of the Jaguar Journal.
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1: All right, everybody, we're back. It is the Jaguar Journal. Good morning. I'm Perry White. Glad to have you guys with us. We are rocking and rolling. It is game day. Southern versus Alabama State, the Birmingham Football Classic. Birmingham, Alabama. This is what we all been waiting for. It is here. All the off-season stuff is over with. It is finally season. Fall camp is behind us. Week 0, game 1 is today. I got my man TJ Brown from The Advocate with me. Good morning, TJ.
0: How's it going,
1: Bert? Hey, man, glad to have you here with me on the show, man. Look, as we give everybody what they're looking for today's big matchup, let's start with the big news, Kelby Givens. Now, we all talked to Coach Falk, on Tuesday at the press luncheon, and, you know, he said, hey, initially I'm following the law, all of this and this and that. But then you asked him. You made sure you wanted details, and that's what I like about you, TJ. You asked, like, 3 times to make sure. Is Kelby Givens eligible right now? And Coach Falk said he is. Give us the latest on Kelby Givens for today's matchup.
0: Yeah, Kelby Givens is eligible. He's officially been added as a plaintiff on the Louisiana lawsuit, the eligibility lawsuit, that includes, I think, about 32 athletes and, I think, 16, 17 players. And those players have a temporary restraining order, and that allows them to play up until, let's say, the next hearing, which I think is on Thursday. If that changes, it'll be done. But as of right now, obviously, it's the game day, so Kelby Givens is able to play. Marshall Faulk said it himself that he is able to play, and he plans on playing him. How much will he play? We do not know yet. Obviously, Kelby Givens, that type of star power at the defensive end, even if he is not fully up to football shape, like the level of shape that he would be if he went through a full spring and went through a full preseason camp, fall camp. But still, if you can get 15 plays out of him, that's 15 plays where you can pressure the backfield with someone that was a Coast WAC Defensive Player of the Year, HBC Defensive Player of the Year, First Team All SWAC, and the list of accolades going on and on. We'll find out. I'm not sure. So before we spoke to Faulk that Tuesday, I did speak with Coach Kramer, the D-line coach, and he said that it's not a guarantee that Kelby starts. He said that Kelby, obviously, is a fabulous player, and he's, like, if he's the level he is last year, which they expect him to be at some point, then he'll obviously, like, play the requisite amount of plays. But he has to prove that he is, like, conditioning-wise, ready for that. But, again, they feel confident that at some point he will get to that level. It's just about, will that happen in game one?
1: And in today's matchup, you're looking at the quarterback position. Now, Coach Faulk in the spring, it was a little bit different. He said, we want to know who our guy is. We want to name a guy, and we want to move forward with a guy. We got the Faulk camp. He's like, nah, I think I'm not going to tell nobody. But I think for all of us who have been watching, we've kind of paid attention to what it's going to be. And it looked like Christian Johnson most likely is going to run out as the starting quarterback today against Alabama State.
0: Yeah, I'll be stunned if it's not Christian Johnson. He's been taking the first quarterback snaps during preseason camp, during scrimmage. He was the first quarterback out there. But, yeah, I'll be pretty shocked if it's not Christian Johnson. It's a little bit of gamesmanship for Coach Faulk, who went from wanting to tell us who the quarterback is back in the spring to now not saying it until we see him officially walk out for that first snap. Christian Johnson transferred from Hutchinson Community College. He's a junior, 6'1", I think about 210 pounds, somewhere around there. Obviously not a huge player, but they like that he's a winner. Whenever I've spoken to Curtis Johnson, to Faulk, they like that he has winning experience. When he was at Hutchinson, he led them 2 years in a row to National Junior College championship game. They did play two quarterbacks at Hutchinson Community College, but he was like participating throughout the entire season both times. Freshman year, won a championship. Second season, they just made it to the championship game and lost. But he has a winning background. And one thing that I would like to see is this, assuming that Christian Johnson starts, like how does he move back in his home state? He's from Montgomery, Alabama. So being back home, essentially, let's see how excited he is to hopefully prove himself in front of, obviously, his new family in Southern, but also I'm sure a whole lot of people that recognize him back when he was in Montgomery, I'm sure, as a high school star.
1: Yeah, he knows Alabama State also well, being from Montgomery. Let's look at the running back room. This is what everybody wants to look at because Coach Faulk has said this team is going to rely heavy on the running game today. We know Trey Holly is there, but break down and talk to us about other names in that running back room aside from we're going to be missing Barry Remo, it seems, this season. But who are some other guys that you're looking forward to stepping up big behind Trey Holly?
0: The loss of Barry Remo is real. I think Remo was definitely in the running for RB2, and at worst, probably the third running back, so his loss is felt. But I was pretty excited to hear, not as a fan, but just excited as a reporter, to hear Marshall Faulk speak so highly of Mike Franklin. He's a graduate, 6'2" running back. His last season, 2025 season, was his first at Southern. And he got injured, I believe, 4 or 5 games in. He had a foot injury, I think Liz Frank surgery, Marshall Faulk said. And Faulk said he looks really good. I think he said he used the word phenomenal. So having a big back, 6'2", 225, a big power back that can get you those 4 yards you need on second, third down, or maybe he does break a tackle and can go take off for 30 yards, that's really exciting. Another running back that I think is worth mentioning is Champ Davis, freshman whenever I've spoken to the running backs coach, Josh Covington, he's mentioned how he's looked good and he likes how he's moving. Another freshman that's interesting is Macario Day Jr. He's a speed back, real small at 5'6". Again, like he's lightning quick. A couple of the returners that could be an impactful players, Amarion Asbury, he got some late run at the end of last season as a true freshman, and now going to a sophomore, he's a little bit closer to the Mike Franklin big back of 6'2", 215, 210. And last running back I'll bring up, Jason Gabriel, redshirt sophomore, just been waiting his turn. Whenever I've seen him play and the limited amount of snaps he got last year, he looks good. He looks ready for the moment. Didn't just obviously, last season wasn't the greatest year outside of just maybe a couple pockets of big plays. But Jason Gabriel, wouldn't be surprised if he can be a decent replacement for the running back, the loss of Barry Remo at running back if he comes in at like maybe the fourth guy in the rotation or third guy at best.
1: I want to jump over to the defensive side of the ball because, of course, we talked about Kelby Givens possibly and may return to that lineup today. But another guy who has caught my eye, you tell me if he's caught in your eye, number five, Jordan Dickerson, the transfer from UT Chattanooga, mm-hmm. man. He comes off the edge and makes his presence felt. For you looking at that D-line and talking about Jordan, man, your thoughts?
0: Yeah, no, he's explosive. He comes from Chattanooga. He has the prototypical size that you want from a D end, and he's physically talented. When I spoke to Coach Kramer, the D-line coach, he said that, yeah, he obviously has the tools, and he's been impressive. So you have him and Kelby on the edge. That's obviously very fearsome to get to these backfields and make quarterbacks as good as Andrew Boddy just maybe hesitate a little bit, feel a little bit of rush, and maybe throw an incomplete pass, and maybe even an interception. I know they bring back a couple of players from last year, such as Demarion Johnson, the transfer from LSU. He was a redshirt freshman last year after not playing at all at LSU's true freshman year. I do know that he still needs to be a bit more consistent, even though he has, again, the physical tools. He went to LSU for a reason. I think Kramer said that he sometimes can be a quarter of the time. He's incredible. He just has to be a bit more consistent. And again, he's a defensive tackle. I'm curious. I'm not sure how much they will play to start, but there's a pair of brothers from UMass that are transfers, the Wiggins brothers. I think it's Jaden Wiggins, and I think it's the other one's Jermaine Wiggins. One's a DN, one's a D tackle. I'm curious if they show some stuff. They're both, I think, one's a redshirt junior, another, I think, a senior graduate. So they're guys that come down to this whack. They have a chip on their shoulder because they didn't get as much run, I'm sure, at UMass. So I'm curious, again, if those guys can be impactful for the D-end or the D-line for Southern.
1: Let's look at today's ball game now. Let's the tail of the tape. Give me your breakdown on your keys to victory for the Southern University Jaguars.
0: Yeah, no, for sure. So I think the first key is that you have to – you're not going to stop Andrew Boddy, but you have to make life a little bit difficult. For those who don't know, that's the quarterback for Alabama State. He lit up the slack last year. He was the offensive player of the year, incredible runner, incredible passer. I think last season when they played against Southern, he only had like 8 or 9 incompletions, 2 touchdowns. They didn't have a great first half really in that matchup last year, but Andrew Boddy never looked out of place. He seemed pretty calm and composed. So a key would be to make him not look as composed. This is game one. Maybe there's a little bit of nerves, not more athletes. Probably not going to be nervous for him if he's still playing in Alabama, although it's not the home stadium, with this being leading stadium, but still, just make him uncomfortable. That'll be the first key. The second key is let's see them go offense. I think the quarterback situation, we'll see if it's Christian Johnson, but I wouldn't assume that Christian Johnson's going to be lifed out, because again, he's still new. He joined the team in June, so I just don't assume that he's going to throw 20, 30-yard passes like it's nothing. So we have to see this go offense, rely on guys like Trey Holly, rely on guys like the Jason Gabriels and maybe one of these freshmen and Mike Franklin, and get the run game going, and then maybe get a little play action, and then you can get a deep shot like that. I think the last key I'll say is just no self-inflicted wounds. Don't get these penalties. A big key of why Southern lost a lot of games, especially by large margins, was because of self-inflicted wounds. When they got a team off the field, or when they got opposing offense off the field, they were doing a punting situation. They would rough the punter after the fact. And then all of a sudden, the offense for the opposing team is still on the field, they go down and get a touchdown.

0: So you got to limit these self-inflicted mistakes. No holding, no pre-snap penalties. Those are things that are in your control. If you're Southern, and if you can limit those, so you're not one of the worst penalty teams in the conference, then that just widens the margin for error. So you can, again, buy some time for the go-go off to get going, maybe force a turnover on Andrew Bobby, and then all of a sudden you can have a lead with 3 minutes left in the fourth quarter.
1: What's your final score today, or who are you picking?
0: Yeah, no, I do a prediction every game for the Advocate. So I think my final score I wrote was 24-20, Alabama State winning. I think Southern, the Kelby Givens edition, assuming that he does play and that he's like in football shape to do this, it's huge. I think even if he's not at 100% shape, he's going to have an impact because he's Kelby Givens. He's just too proven at this level. But Alabama State is really good. I don't know all their players by heart, but I do know from last year that they are pretty well-rounded, and they are very hungry to get over the hump because they thought that they had a good chance to get to the Spike Championship game last year, but they lost to Jackson State, and that got squashed. So I know they're pretty hungry. They have a lot more continuity compared to Southern, especially at quarterback, obviously. So I think 24-20, Southern will have some success, maybe holding Andrew Boddy down and his offense. Maybe not too many explosives, but just may not be enough to get the win.
1: TJ, let everybody know how they can keep up and follow you, man, and of course, the amazing work that you do.
0: Yeah, no, thank you. I really appreciate you having me. Just type in Southern, The Advocate. You'll see all my stories. If you want to follow me on Twitter, TJ3_. Again, if you just search up Southern football, you'll scroll like halfway and you'll see my account. Yeah, those are the key ways to follow. Definitely check out The Advocate. That's where all the stories will be. I'll have multiple stories from today's game, and yeah, we'll have a good time this season.
1: TJ, man, thank you for coming on, man. And listen, for years I did this with Jim Klein, Peter, man, and so you took over for Jim's spot, and we finally got you on the show. It's your first time on the show, huh?
0: Yeah, no, I'm glad to be fully indoctrinated here with the Southern family, Southern, just the dialogue here, the discourse. But no, I'm happy to replace Jim here, and hopefully I can continue taking off in my second season now covering this Jaguar football team.
1: Yeah, I had to feel you out a little bit first, TJ, before I just rolled with you. I was with Jim for so long, I had to step back and feel, yeah, man, you all right with me. And this won't be your last time, man. I want to definitely bring you back on here on the show, and especially getting ready for next week against Kentucky State and just looking forward. So appreciate you, TJ, for coming on this morning, man, and thank you.
0: Yep, thank you very much. Hope we all enjoy the game.
1: All right, that was TJ Brown of The Advocate. We got to get ready to take a break. We'll come back on the other side. We'll get ready to close things out. It is football game day, Southern versus Alabama State, the Birmingham Football Classic. We've talked about the MEAC. We talked about the SWAC. We've broken down the game. We've given you the keys. And now we got to get ready to close things out. So when I come back, you guys stay tuned. More of the Jaguar Journal.
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6: All right, everybody. We're back. It is the Jaguar Journal. Good morning. Glad to have you guys with us. I'm Perry White. It is game day, week zero, Southern versus Alabama State, the Birmingham Football Classic. Look, when I leave out of here, I'm going to jump on the G5. I'm headed to Birmingham. So I know people like, oh, why is he in Baton Rouge? Don't worry about it. The G5 is warmed up. They fueling it up. I'm about to get up out of here. I'll be in Birmingham in no time. Let me give you some do's and don'ts for today's football game. If you're headed to Birmingham like I am, or if you are already there and you're listening, right? 2 o'clock kickoff today. Make sure you hydrate. Get some in your stomach before the game. It's at Legion Field. Southern versus Bama State. There's a trophy being played for today, the Mayor's Cup. Game day tickets for today are currently available on ImpactTickets.com. 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The zero quarter bands will begin an hour before a game. We'll find that out today with the heat or whatever the weather is going to be. Clear bag policy is strictly enforced today. None approved bags. Don't bring a backpack. Don't bring a binoculars case. Don't bring a camera bag. Don't bring a clear backpack. Don't bring a tinted plastic bag, no printed pattern plastic bag, no fanny packs, no purse, no seat cushion with pockets, no oversized tote bag, no diaper bags, and no mesh bags, just to give you an idea of leave it in the car. Don't get up there and get turned around today. I'm trying to get you ahead of time, letting you know what is going to be enforced at Legion Field between these two teams, this big game. And I'm glad that you guys have tuned in for this. This has been the Southern versus Alabama State game day show. If you listened to the rest of the show, you had an opportunity to go through it as we talked about the MEAC, as we talked about the SWAC, and giving you everything you need to know about today's big game. 2 o'clock kickoff is going to be on ESPNU. I know a lot of fans are sticking and staying home because they're saying, man, 2 o'clock, it's just going to be too hot. I think I can see it and watch it at the house, and I'll save it all for next week. Understandable, but hey, you better be cheering at home. You better let your neighbors know the Jaguars playing when that game kick off. They better know you're doing something right there at the house. And we need everybody tuned in 2 o'clock today at Southern and Alabama State. Every restaurant in Baton Rouge, turn it on, right? Represent for the Baton Rouge team playing today, the Southern Jaguars. If anybody listening, you're at the restaurant, you own the restaurant, you're going to be wherever you went at 2 o'clock, stop and tell them, hey, can you turn the TV, all the TVs, to ESPNU to watch Southern versus Alabama State. Let me tell you, I'm one of those people that do that too. I don't care where I'm at. I will get into it with you and probably not come to your establishment no more if you won't turn the TV to the Southern game. I need that. I got to have that. Please do that for me. And I need you guys to do that today as Southern gets ready to take and start on the Marshall Faulk era. Man, listen, it has been a great show. I'm glad you guys

0: have been tuned in. Hey, bags packed. I'm about to get ready to get out of here. The jet is warmed up. They telling me, hey, come on before you get left. I'm not going to get left, but I'm headed over to Birmingham just the same way any of you guys doing, no matter where you're coming from. Right? I know people listen to the show everywhere. If you're over in Atlanta, 2-hour drive, you'll be there by game time if you leave at 11. Any of my people right there in Alabama coming from Mobile, Montgomery, coming over from Mississippi, Jackson, coming from right here. Man, no matter where you're coming from, I hope you drive safe. And the Battle of the Bands on Sunday, in which Southern University's marching band was supposed to participate in, has been canceled. Just wanted to give you guys a heads up on that. Some great games going on today. I'll be also paying attention to Prairie View versus Tarleton State. I'll be paying attention to Jackson State versus Tennessee State. Of course, a little bit later as well, the MEAC SWAC Challenge between Howard and Alabama A&M. And all by the time we get there, we'll all know the outcome of Southern versus Alabama State. I hope you guys have enjoyed the show. Be sure to keep up with the Jaguar Journal across all social media as we continue to grow. We're on X, we're on Instagram, we're on TikTok, we're on Facebook. Subscribe to the Jaguar Journal YouTube channel. We're also on Apple Podcasts and Spotify. You also can keep up with me now. I'm on the Jaguar Football Show with my man Todd Sterling. We shoot every Monday at 12 noon at LaBerge. You can come out, hang out with us, talk some Southern football with me if you want to on Mondays at 12 noon at LaBerge Casino. So come out, hang out, talk Southern football. Or as always, you can call next week, Southern versus Kentucky State. Give me some call-ins. I know, hey, next week, I know y'all going to rock and roll compared to what we're going to see today. I might just leave the show to the callers next week. I want to hear from you guys. If we win today, I want to hear what you thought. If we lose today, I want to hear what you thought. I just want to hear what you think when you look at this team, because now all the speculation is over. We get to see it for ourselves. I've watched enough practice. I'm ready to see them line up against somebody, and this is a great test today against Alabama State. So I thank you guys for tuning in today. I'm about to get ready to get out of here for my people that's in Birmingham. I'll see you here in a minute. For everybody else watching on television today, remember, tell everybody, turn it on ESPNU, 2 o'clock, Southern University, Alabama State, representing today. Should be a big one. Hey, I appreciate you guys. Love you. Got my man Mike here in the studio, my man CJ Gidry somewhere out there in the world, and I appreciate you guys. I'm headed out Birmingham. I'll see you in a minute, getting ready for this hell of a ball game, Southern versus Alabama State. I'll be back next week at the same time, the same place, if the man upstairs says the same, because always, it's the Jaguar Journal. Have a great weekend and a great week. I'll see you next week, everybody.
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15: From ABC News, I'm Chuck Sievertson. More deaths and people missing as crews rescue survivors of huge floods at the border between Nepal and China. In Kathmandu, Nepal, ABC's Britt Clennett.
16: The death toll now rising to more than 600 as teams work night and day to find any survivors. Soldiers carrying 350 people trapped inside the mud-filled hydroelectric dam tunnel to safety. And teams using bulldozers to scoop through the rubble in the hope of finding survivors, but mud and rain hampering efforts. The number of missing people skyrocketing, now nearly 3,000, among those at least 90 Americans.
15: Total deaths, at least 37 in a Russian attack near Ukraine's capital, Kyiv, say local officials. 6 months into the Iran war, gasoline, food, and other prices are higher. The Federal Reserve Chair Kevin Warsh is concerned, says ABC's Andrew Dimbert.
17: Warsh calling the latest inflation numbers concerning, saying if the Fed can't hit its 2% inflation goal, it, quote, has work to do. Though he did stop short of outright calling for an interest rate hike, it appears that option is on the table as Americans are feeling the squeeze. The national average for a gallon of gas now at about $4.06, roughly 86 cents higher than a year ago. In states like California and Washington, well above $5 a gallon.
18: The latest effort to resolve the conflict now involves the threat of new sanctions targeting Iran's trading partners. Overnight, President Trump announced a new deal with Venezuela that would have the U.S. taking majority control of much of that country's oil reserves. He says it will substantially lower gas prices.
15: ABC News national correspondent Stephen Portnoy in Washington. Masses of sardines have washed up dead or dying in South Africa. Scientists are investigating whether a herpes virus detected in the fish is responsible. It's the first time that the PHV virus has been identified in sardines off South Africa. That virus was linked to two mass sardine deaths in Australia in the 1990s. You're listening to ABC News.
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0: In reality, we're always going to have positives and negatives going on in retirement. And that's where I believe it's so important that you do have a full-fledged retirement plan.
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2: 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These are things you don't do every day. It's what we do every day.
1: The conversation starts now. 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
3: 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I'm Mark Elliott alongside Christy Smith, the founder of Presley Wealth Management. Matt Kennedy is here, an investment advisor representative with the team. It's been there since late 2008. Christy, Matt, welcome to the program. And we're gonna have a little fun today. I think in our final segment, we're going to get a little time machine. We're going to head back to a previous generation, really, I guess, when you think about it. But we're going to start with some of the common questions. People have questions. Retirement planning can be overwhelming, Christy. Even people who've done everything right can suddenly have more questions than they have answers because they're not sure. They've never retired before. So more retirees than ever are sitting down with a financial advisor for that very first time heading into retirement. So that's what we're going to do. We're going to talk about some of the common questions that people are asking Christy and Matt and the team at Presley Wealth. And the first one is this one, Christy. Should I move my retirement account out of my old employer's plan? That's a big one, isn't it? My 401k, do I leave it? Do I move it? What do I do with it?
0: Well, that is actually a really good question. And one of the things that we often will discuss with someone when they ask us that question is, number one, do they have a new employer's 401k plan? Because moving it into the new current employer's 401k plan is an option. Is it the best option? Well, for some, it may be, depending on the choices inside of the plan that they have available to them. And also, really, I would think it

0: time to start really working towards building their own plan. And maybe for those, it might be better to consider rolling into an IRA, working with a firm that's going to help them towards building a very specific plan to meet their goals in retirement. So it's really not a cookie cutter answer. Everybody's got a different situation.
1: And there's very specific rules too. So typically, if you're working somewhere, you cannot move your 401k into an IRA until you reach age 59 and a half. Most companies, not all, but most companies will allow you when you hit 59 and a half to say, look, I'm going to continue contributing. I'm going to still get my match, but maybe you want to begin preparing for retirement with a wider range of investments, investments that you don't have access to, for example, inside of your 401k. So it's a company by company decision. But if you're planning to retire, say at 62 and you hit 59 and a half, that may be the time to reduce risk. And one of the best ways to reduce risk may be to find investments in an IRA that aren't necessarily available in the 401k. So the first step is we call your company, your human resources, your 401k company typically can tell us, are you eligible for what's called an in-service, I-N, in-service distribution? And if you are, that's just part one of building your retirement plan. But for some people, it's great to do. For some people, like you said, Christy, it's better just to wait.
2: Now, if you're going to retire before the age of 59 and a half, you probably want to leave some of that 401k money in there because you can get to that without the 10% penalty, right, Matt?
1: Yeah, there's a very specific rule about that. I'm glad you mentioned that. How many times, Christy, has someone come in and say, well, I'm going to work till 59 and a half because I can't take my money out without a 10% penalty? You've heard that a lot, right? What if you want to retire at 55 or 57? Here's the specific rule. If you left that company at age 55 or older, you're allowed to withdraw funds from that 401k before 59 and a half without a 10% penalty. Always consult with your 401k provider or human resources to make absolutely certain that's the case in your particular plan. There's a lot of flexibility, but you have to know the rules. And what else, Christy? You have to do it right. If you do it wrong, you'll end up getting bombed on taxes and penalties. So make sure you're doing it right, and we can help with that. If you have questions about that, always reach out to us. Are you at the point that you're 59 and a half or older but not yet retired? Does it make sense to start building a retirement plan? Remember, we focus on five areas of retirement. Where is my income coming from? Sources of income. That's S. M, medical, Medicare. If you're retiring before 65, how do you pay for health insurance? We look at that. Advanced planning. Things like wills, powers of attorney, trust. Do you need that? R, that's risk management. If you're getting closer to retiring, are you taking into account market risk? And then T is the big one, taxes. Can you start attacking your future tax burden now? So if you would like to learn more about our proprietary smart plan, and does it make sense to move money from your 401k into an IRA and start building a true retirement plan, all you have to do is just text the word visit. Just text the word visit to 225-523-6389. Or if you'd rather just call, you can leave a message and we'll get back with you Monday and set up a time to come in, no cost, no obligation, and learn about your situation and see, tell you what the rules are and learn about what you actually need to plan for retirement or if you're already retired. Again, we're at 225-523-6389.
2: Glad you're with us today for Your Money Matters with Christy Smith and Matt Kennedy of Presley Wealth Management. We're talking about some common questions that people have and ask the team from time to time. Christy, here's another one. And I think this one is probably, certainly the answer depends, but how do people know how much they can actually pull from their accounts each year? We've heard, you know, some people go, well, what's your plan? Well, my plan is just to call my broker and have them send me money when I need it. That's not a very good income strategy. So how do we figure out how much we can pull from our accounts each year or each month even?
0: The first step is going to be determining what are going to be their guaranteed sources of income during retirement. Things like of Social Security benefits. When's going to be the right timing when you want to turn on that Social Security benefit? Because that's going to be a what we would consider to be a, you know, a foundation in a retirement income plan. We're very blessed to live in a state where we have a lot of commercial, like refineries, chem plants, the refining industry, and a lot of people that are retirement age that have worked for these plants for 30 years, they still have pensions. Although we do see pensions are fading, new new hires into those plants are not being offered the pension option.

0: option. But so we want to look at the pension choices too and determine what's going to be the best way for them to utilize that benefit. Then we look to fill in the gap. Believe it or not, most people don't even really know how much they need to spend in retirement. So the first step is going to be using a budget template and determining how much you need. Then what are going to be the guaranteed sources of income coming in? And then how do you fill in the gap? The 4% rule, I think it's been proven the 4% rule really doesn't apply any longer. In addition to that, we want to look at how are we going to plan to increase your income as you get older? So when you think about comparing, you know, how much can you withdraw from a plan and you hear the 4% rule, don't withdraw more than 4%. You should be okay. You got to think about, well, what happens 20 years from now if you're adding, you know, over 3% inflation to your expenses every year and your income need is actually double. Well, at that point, your amount of income that you're needing could actually be more than 4%. So there's a lot that goes into it. But one of the things that we see so often in our office recently, Mark, is that, you know, the markets have done so well that people that have been retired over the last 10 years have really been very successful with generating the income they're looking for from other firms. But what they're now seeing is that they're getting closer to that required minimum distribution age, and they're hearing us talk about taxes and the tax liabilities when you're being forced to withdraw those required minimum distributions. And what they're seeing now is that they're not getting the tax solutions that they're looking for in their current investment plan. And we're actually getting a fair amount of new prospects and clients coming into the office with that being their number one concern,
1: yep.
0: Not how much they can withdraw in income. They're concerned about taxes now. That's becoming their number one concern. And that's what we're seeing more often in the office over the last 6 months. And so the markets have done really good. People that retired 10 years ago, whether they were with us or other firms, typically have seen great performance in those accounts. So income has been the number one concern. But now that number one concern that we're seeing where people are coming in to meet with us is shifting. Now it's actually taxes. And so while I understand for you, Mark, the number one concern is, you know, how much income I withdraw, can I withdraw and not run out of money? What we're seeing in the office is, hey, we realize now that we have a tax problem, and we hear you talking about it all the time on your radio program, on your television program. And so we're here now because we understand that the need is very different than it was 10 years ago when we actually retired. We'd love to run some tax scenarios for you using our tax software. Now, granted, we're not CPAs, but we do have very good tax software that we can run some reports and give them to you to seek advice from your CPAs or accountants. And we provide that as a free service to you. So if you would like to come in and discuss that, we would love to meet with you. Just text the word visit to 225-523-6389. Again, text the word visit to 225-523-6389.
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7: Welcome back to Your Money Matters with Christy Smith and Matt Kennedy. Christy started Presley Wealth Management back in 2006. Matt joined the team back in 2008. 225-523-6389 is the number. Matt, you know, one of the things that I think is always fun, because we're old. I'm old, right? I'm 65. You're not that old yet.
8: You ain't old. 65 isn't old, hush. I'm right behind you.
7: The dad jokes. I appreciate dad jokes. Do you like dad jokes?
8: I think they're pretty good. Dad jokes. Here's one. I love them.
7: Here's one for you. Why don't eggs tell jokes?
8: Why don't eggs tell jokes?
7: Right.
8: No clue.
7: They might crack up.
8: Oh, nice.
7: That's a good one. I like that.
8: I'm gonna store that
7: use
8: one.
7: That.
8: I'll use that one at some future date. You bet.
7: You're going to use that at all the seminars you always
8: yeah,
7: you
8: guys sure. Oh, that'll go over great.
7: Dad joke.
8: That'll go over great. Yeah.
7: All right. These next two segments, I think this is one of the, because I am 65, you would think I would know some of this investing stuff. I don't. So I love doing the show with you and Christy because I'm gaining knowledge all the time. But I was always in the sports world. So I never paid much attention to the financial world. I don't watch the news very often. I mean, I might catch if something happened. I might watch it, right?
8: Right.
7: But I'm not glued to my phone to see what's happening. I'm not glued to my phone to watch the markets. I'm one of those passive investors, I think is what you would say. Put the money in the 401k, don't even know how it worked, and just let her go and hope for the best. Because I don't have the skill or the knowledge to be able to make adjustments when it's needed. So that's where a team like yours, a Presley Wealth Management, comes in to help kind of guide us. So that's what we're going to talk about, active versus passive investing. I think I am a passive investor because I don't know enough. right, to make any of those decisions. I have friends that love getting into the market, and they love trying to move

0: this and that and all of that. Talk about active investing versus passive investing, because I think when people, when you say we're going to create that plan for whomever we're sitting down with, right? Everybody, no cookie cutter planning here at Presley Wealth Management. It's about whomever you're sitting down with. What do they need? How can we get it for them and all of that? But it's not like you're day traders either. I mean, so there's a, can you explain active versus passive investing?
1: Let's do that. So the vast majority of people, I think most of you listening are passive probably, especially if you're working, because you nailed it. If you're putting money into a 401k or a, you know, 403b or a simple IRA, but basically if you're participating in a workplace plan where you add money, say every paycheck, that certainly is passive. You say, wait a second, I'm actively putting money in. But when you hear the phrase on CNBC or Fox Business, active versus passive, that typically dictates how the fund is being managed. So let's say that you picked, you're in the T. Rowe Price fund because you have a T. Rowe Price 401k, for example. So let's say you have the 2030 fund. Well, that means that that fund is designed for someone who is retiring in the year 2030. Prior to the great financial crisis of 2008, 2009, we really didn't have what are called target date funds. And so that's a form, even though you're actively putting money in, that's actually kind of an active fund. Here's why. The closer you get to 2030, the more bond funds you'll have and the fewer stock funds. So the account, quote unquote, automatically reduces your risk. Now, there are still lots of risk in bond funds. I don't want to discount that. But the goal is that it's an actively managed account to help lower risk as you get closer to retirement. Now, if you have, let's say, your 401k is with Vanguard and you have the Vanguard S&P fund. Well, that's passively managed. What do I mean by that? Well, you're actively putting money in, but the account does nothing to mitigate stock market risk. That account is designed to mirror the S&P 500. Or maybe you have the Vanguard total stock market mutual fund. Again, if the market is good, it'll make money. If the market's bad, you'll take a big loss. So the type of investment is what is defined as passive versus active. So if you have an investment vehicle that actively works to reduce or increase risk over a given period of time, that means it's actively managed. If you have an investment that basically is set to mirror a benchmark like the S&P 500 and it doesn't work to change risk at all or change investments at all, then it's passively managed. Hope that makes sense from a definition standpoint, you know?
0: Yeah, because I think that's really one of the challenges, because I think people, because we all hear about, oh, the day traders. That is not what Presley Wealth Management, you're not doing that. That is a whole different ballgame there, isn't it?
1: As a matter of fact, we actually want to be fairly passive with your retirement portfolio. Now, let me explain. That doesn't mean we're not watching it. It doesn't mean we're not keeping an eye on it. But I mentioned this last segment, I'll mention it again. When we think of helping someone diversify, that's such an overused word. But when we think of helping someone diversify their portfolio in preparation for retirement, Mark, we become very aware of something called sequence of returns. I know I'm kind of hitting you with a fire hose here, but stay with me. So you pick up the phone and you say, Matt, I'm 60. We'd like to sit down and meet with you or Christy or April. Hey, I'm going to retire in 2 years. The first thing that jumps out at me is you're on an airplane. And the airplane is approaching the airport. Now, Mark, the last time you flew, did the pilot say, hurry up, throw your tray tables up. We're landing in 5 minutes. And then the pilot puts the plane in a nose down mode and quickly lands. That's not how it happened, right? No. 30 minutes out from the airport. They're going to come through the cabin and pick up the last bit of the trash. Please put your tray tables up. Planning for retirement's no different. The 3 years before and the 3 years after you retire. Listen, if you hear nothing else I say this entire hour, the 3 years before you retire and the 3 years after you retire can have the most profound impact on your retirement. I know this because I saw what happened with people who were planning to retire, let's say in 2010, and their 401k, which was passively managed for the most part, got wiped out. And that sequence of returns was bad. The sequence of returns is how the stock market behaves, say, in the 2 to 3 years before you retire. And if you're aggressive and you're lucky and the market's bullish, great. But if you get nailed by the bear market, not so good. So how do we mitigate that?

0: Again, roof, walls, and floor. Our proprietary planning system looks at your sources of income, how much medical and Medicare costs, things like that. Have you done your advanced planning? What about risk management and taxes? But that R is so important, because if you walk in the door and you tell me you're retiring at the end of this year, one of the first things we're going to do is work to bring down your risk. Now, if the market continues booming, that means we may leave some gains on the table, but we want to diversify in such a way, not through, you know, trying to knee-jerk react and jump in and jump out of the market, but build a plan that has some aggressive money, some money that can be moved into or out of more or less risk based on what we call active money management. But then we need some money, especially the money that will provide your income, to be in a situation where you can't take a market loss. You can share in market gains when things are good, but you're not risking that money. You're not taking a loss. And the nice thing, Mark, is we have the tools. So if you were coming to Presley Wealth Management, we sat down and you said, look, I'm trying to retire at the beginning of the year. One of the first things we want to do is stress test your current investment portfolio, whether it's a 401k, whether you're a do-it-yourselfer and it's an IRA, whether it's a brokerage account. We put that through our proprietary software to find out how much risk do you really have. And when we sit down face to face, we can show you, if we were to simulate what happened in the stock market, say in 2000, 2001, 2022, how badly would you be hurt in the current portfolio? Some of you may already have a reduced amount of risk, but we are able to find out how much risk you really have, and is that risk out of line for your goals. But you're right. For the most part, most people are taking on too much risk. You want to know why, Mark?
1: Why?
0: Because you went to work and you picked four funds that your friends told you about in your 401k, and you've left it alone for 33 years. And you know what? That total market and that total bond market and that international fund and maybe that that mid-cap fund, they've all done great because you've just weathered the storm. But you can't stay at that much risk when you're heading into retirement. So what I would tell you is, don't get over hung up on active versus passive. Be active about finding out how much risk you have and building a portfolio, which is what we do, to help mitigate the risk. It can actively work to mitigate the risk as you head into retirement. So here's how we do it. First thing we do is spend a little bit of time on the phone with you, just getting to know your situation. Then we sit down face to face, no cost, no obligation visit. And we're going to walk you through our smart plan. We want to find out, where are your sources of income to help you determine, do we have enough money to make it through retirement? How long will it last? We're going to look at medical costs if you're retiring before age 65. And if you're retiring at or beyond age 65, look at Medicare. 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
9: Glad you're with us today for Your Money Matters with Matt Kennedy of Presley Wealth Management. Christy Smith, the founder of Presley Wealth Management, started the company in 2006. We're talking active versus passive investing. What I wonder is you started at the end of 2008, and really the markets did not turn until March of 2009. Then they went on a nice 10-year run, basically.
10: Right, right.
9: But that was when Leno and Letterman were saying, hey, I hope you're enjoying your 201k. I know you thought it was a 401k, but it's now a 201k. What I wonder is, from when you got in, because you came from the radio world to this investment world with Presley Wealth Management, and Christy, how much has technology changed the game? Because you said people come in and we're going to try to figure out their risk factor. We've got the special software. How much has software kind of changed the planning process?
10: It's a good question. I'm thinking back to those dark days of 2008, early 2009. Mark, cell phones, obviously we had phones back then, but they're so much more easier to use. They're faster. They can hold so much more data. I'm vividly remembering that many people didn't realize how bad it was until they actually physically opened their statement at the end of each and every month. Some people only got a quarterly statement. You know, some firms only hand out quarterly statements. And I will tell you that some people were stunned, and that's what prompted them to call our office. And at the time I was getting licensed and I was in the meetings with Christy, and they would tell Christy, hey, our guy, quote unquote, from our brokerage firm hasn't called us, and we opened our quarterly statement and we can't believe that, you know, we've lost 24%. And then tears would start flowing because the next words were, but we really wanted to retire at the end of this year. And now having lost this much money, I don't know if we can do it. And the pain of watching people go through that. I mean, look, I was 41 years old at the time. I wasn't retiring. I knew my 401k was getting bashed, but I'm like, ah, it'll come back. I'll put more money into it. But when you see the pain of someone whose dreams and hopes are being crushed right before your very eyes, that tells me that someone didn't do a good job of planning. Now, if they were in a 401k, I'm not blaming that person. They, you know, they didn't have the knowledge to maybe go in and make adjustments. But if they were working with a firm that we should have been

0: acting in their best interest, well, that's bad. Because the technology we had then was we could look at the statement and we could run reports, but they were slower. Sometimes it would take us a week to get the reports back. Now we can get a report back in hours that can quickly show us how much risk you really have. And we're not scared of the stock market, Mark. I'm not saying that when we stress test your current portfolio, the goal is to scare you. It's to show you the facts. You know, if you walk in and your risk score is 1, means you bury money in the backyard. A 99 means you don't hesitate at hopping on the motorcycle, no helmet, driving down the I-10. I mean, you're super risky, right? So if you own a bunch of individual stocks and you like to actively manage those yourself, you're probably a 98, 99. If you instead have a well-diversified plan that's going to take you into retirement, you understand that your risk score might need to be a 40. Let me tell you about diversification. The tools are able to show us what your risk number should be. And one of the things we do is we ask you point blank, how comfortable are you with the following range of return? Notice I didn't say rate of return. I think the single biggest thing that has happened since even 2020, when the big COVID crash happened, of course, it was a quick recovery. People became more sensitive about the highs and the lows in their portfolio. When you're young and you're saving, Mark, rate of return is everything. Because if you average 12% versus 10% over a 25-year period, it turns into a lot more money. But when you get closer to retirement, certainly within 3 years, and the 2 to 3 years when you're first retired, what matters more than your rate of return is your range of return. You know, if you have a portfolio in your 401k that can mirror the stock market, that means it can soar up 28, 30% in 1 year, but it could also drop 35, 40% in a year. That is a wild range of return that could hurt your retirement. So our goal is to build a portfolio that reduces that risk and brings that range down so that maybe if the market goes up 25%, your total portfolio may not go up, but say 17%. But if the market drops 35%, we want a portfolio that is designed, there's no guarantees, but is designed to reduce that downside risk significantly. As you are first retired, don't get caught up on rate of return. Get obsessed with range of return, and the probability of you not running out of money, I think, Mark, is significantly higher.
1: All right, final thing on passive versus active investing, because I think it's really interesting. So what value do you think somebody might gain by just coming in and having a conversation with you and the team at Presley Wealth Management?
0: The number one value is to find out what you don't know, or to correct an assumption that you have that is incorrect. Doesn't mean we're smarty pants and we know everything, but we walk you through five areas, the key five areas of retirement planning, sources of income. I hear so many people who say, well, I heard my neighbor told me that X, Y, and Z is true about Social Security. I'm sure your neighbor is a nice person, but they're wrong, right? And so number one, the visit will clarify the rules and how they apply in your situation. 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But more importantly, it helps us find out what you may think you know, but there's a misunderstanding, or maybe you just don't know something and you want to better understand how to manage risk. It's what we do. So reach out to us. 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If you're driving and you don't want to text, please don't. Just call. You'll get a voicemail. We'll collect some information. Leave us a message and we'll collect some information Monday and reach out to you for a no cost, no obligation visit. 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
1: When we come back, our final segment, we're going to ask Matt some crazy questions. We're going to see what he has to say. We're going to learn more about Matt Kennedy right after this on Your Money Matters. Back in 1 minute.
2: 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I think it's time to talk to someone about how things look.

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3: 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All right. We're going to go back in time, and I'm going to say, I don't know if you guys know what year this would be.

0: Christy, sit down. Sit down, Christy.
1: So the question is, Matt, did she go the right shoulder, then left shoulder, or left shoulder, right shoulder, then left hip, right hip? I don't know. I don't know.
2: Or, yeah, the latter.
3: Right, left,
0: yeah.
3: Right, left.
0: Christy was boogieing.
1: It's right, left is how you go about
0: it. I don't know. Was it sometime in the late 90s? I don't know.
3: I think it was the Macarena. Late 90s, because you got to remember, I got married in 1999, and I can remember that song was out before I got married. It's definitely the late 1990s.
1: 1996. So we're going back 30 years ago. And
0: that was not 30 years ago. Come on, dude.
1: It was 1996. So think about it. It is not unusual for somebody to retire today and still be retired and alive in 2056. 30-year retirement is not uncommon in today's world. So you think about all the changes. We're going to go through some of the financial world back in 1996 and how things have changed. And it's always interesting because it seems so far away. But I remember being in college, Christy, going, what are you talking about? Think about retirement. I'm 22. I'm not even going to get to 60. What are you talking about? So that is a hard thing to kind of fast forward down the line, because this is 10 years, Christy, before you started Presley Wealth Management, isn't it?
3: Yeah, you got to understand that really, it hasn't been until like the last 10 years that people about to retire at 60 would even acknowledge that they could be alive still at 90. But now, I had a gentleman that I was working with last week. He's our client. He said, well, my dad's 87 and still doing really well, driving, just bought a new car. You know, I better make sure I plan to live to 95. And so people now are understanding that they can actually live longer in retirement than they did in their working years. But 30 years ago, I don't think many people would have agreed with that.
1: Yeah. So the top songs back in 1996, Because You Love Me by Celine Dion, Always Be My Baby by Mariah Carey. And then,
0: oh, my ears hurt. My ears hurt just thinking about that song.
1: The Macarena by the Bayside Boys.
0: Nice.
1: Television. NBC owned it back then. ER, Frasier, Seinfeld, and Friends. A Nintendo 64 launched in the year 1996. The DVD player in Pokemon debuted in Japan. I still have a DVD player on one of my TVs, and I have a whole bunch of DVDs, and I have no idea how to run it. I can't remember.
0: What about your Pokemon cards? Those things are selling like hotcakes. I mean,
3: my grandson collects Pokemon cards, and he's turning 9 in September.
0: People are making thousands of dollars off old Pokemon cards. I asked my son the other day, where are your Pokemon cards? I don't know. I gave them to my friend. Well, you know, Charizard might be worth 40 grand now.
3: I told my grandson this weekend that he needed to reach out to his Uncle Coleman and say, hey, where's your Pokemon cards?
0: They're in the attic, son. Yeah, 30 years ago, that's hard to believe. I do know what was happening 30 years ago, though, Mark. I do know this.
1: Okay.
0: I didn't work here then, but it was one of the greatest five-year bull runs the market has ever known. 1995, 1996, 97, 98, 99. Do you know what the S&P 500 averaged in that five-year period?
1: 25. I don't know.
0: Yeah, right at, it was at 24.3%.
1: Really? I was just
0: dude, that's because that was the run-up to the dot-com.

0: And everybody was making money. Your 401k was exploding. For most of you, your 401k doubled. No, it tripled in that five-year period.
1: And remember, in May of 1997 is when my dad retired from Exxon.
0: Your dad retired from Exxon. Your investor didn't listen. His broker did not listen to him about risk. Chrissy writes about this in her book, by the way. And the bottom line is, I'm not saying 2000's on the horizon, do not misunderstand, but it was an era marked by peace in the world, a balanced budget, an intern, and also an exploding stock market. And then it would all fall apart, of course, in 2000 as the dot-com bust happened. 2001 was 9/11. 2002 was a great recession. And your dad saw his portfolio drop 50%. All I want to say is this. We're living through some real boom times now, not like it was between 95 and 2000. But if you're approaching retirement, like the people that I've talked to whose parents were approaching retirement in the late 90s leading up to 2000, have you properly taken into account risk mitigation? Not to bust the bubble about how awesome 96, 97, 98, 99 were, but you know what? There's an old saying, if you're a greedy pig, you get slaughtered. So just be careful. That's all.
2: So back in 1996, gas, $1.23 a gallon. Average cost of a home, $140,000. Average grocery bill.
0: $140,000 was the average cost of a home. It's $420,000 now.
1: Yeah. You know, I look at these figures and I keep thinking to myself, man, mom and dad had it pretty good compared to what we have it now.
2: I don't think their income was the same.
0: Yeah, their income wasn't the same.
2: It'd be a little different.
0: That's true.
2: Average grocery bill for a family, $405 to $120 per week. Can't do that today in today's world. So things are changing, and they're going to change for you during your retirement, which is why it's so important to sit down with a team at Presley Wealth Management and just try to figure out, lay some groundwork. 225-523-6389 is the number, no cost to you. 225-523-6389. And Christy, since Matt told people about your book, maybe this would be a time to give people an opportunity to get your book. What do you think of that?
0: Can I brag on this real quick? This is the primer you need. If it were 1996 today, I wouldn't have gray hair. I'd be skinnier. But if it were 1996 and I could go back in time and tell you something, I would say, hey, if you are 5 years out from retirement, or if you're within a few years of having retired, read this book. It's the primer on how you make sure you're prepared.
1: So when I wrote this book, I really wrote it trying to keep in mind what we do at Presley Wealth Management. And that is really create a holistic approach, because you might not realize that one category go wrong, it can really affect the others. And so with that in mind, I would love to offer you a copy of my book, Unlock Your Smart Plan, A Comprehensive Guide to Retirement Planning in Louisiana. And to get this book absolutely free, no cost to you, no obligation, text the word book to 225-523-6389. Again, text the word book to 225-523-6389.
0: By the way, smart, I just want to stress, smart means sources of income. If you're planning to retire or you are retired, how will you stabilize your income through ups and downs of the market? M, medical and Medicare. Are you terrified of retiring before you can get on Medicare? How do you cover that healthcare cost? We can address that. Christy gives you ideas in the book. A is advanced planning. Things like wills, powers of attorney, trust. Everybody thinks it'll all be okay without that. It may be, but in some cases, you may be passing along a massive headache to your heirs. S-M-A-R, risk management. How do you protect yourself from getting wiped out if you're on the cusp of retirement? And then T is taxes. So many of you are facing a monstrous tax burden that you aren't even aware of. The markets have been great, just like they were in 96, 97. Your accounts get bigger and bigger and your tax burden gets larger and larger, but you can't see it because maybe it's down the road. So reach out. Just text the word book. Text book to 225-523-6389. If you're not a texter, by the way, or if you're driving or something, just call and say, hey, I'd like a copy of that book. We'll make sure you get it. Or if you'd like to come in and sit down with us, we'll give you a free copy of the book. You just come in, sit down for a talk about your plans. We'll be more than happy. Christy may even autograph it. Christy, do you still do autographs, or have you got too famous for that? Okay. 225-523-6389.
2: So, final thing, 1996, Independence Day, Will Smith, Twister, the tornadoes in the Midwest.
0: That was a cool movie. They remade it, and the remake was so dumb. Why do they remake good movies like
2: that? The remake was okay. That was Glenn. Yeah.

0: Oh, that was okay.
1: You the first one was good. Helen Hunt. Don't remake a classic.
0: Yeah, it was good. But there, this is the movie that we'd all remember, I would think.
2: I want you to say it, what you would mean it, brother. Hey, I got Bob Sugar on the other line. I better hear you say it.
3: Yeah, yeah, no. Show you the money.
2: Not show you. Show me the money.
3: Show me the money.
2: Yes. Louder.
3: Show me the money.
2: That's it, brother, but you got to yell at me.
3: Show me the money.
2: I need to feel you, Jerry.
3: Show me the money.
2: Jerry, you better yell. Show me the money.
0: Jerry Maguire, 1996. Cuba Gooding Jr., the wide receiver, working on a new contract, and Tom Cruise, the agent. So that was fantastic.
1: And here's what's amazing. Christy looks more beautiful now than she did in 1996. I look old and gray. But Tom Cruise hasn't aged a bit, has he? Tom Cruise still looks like it's 1996. It's amazing what surgery, good doctors can do.
0: So again, to sit down with the team at Presley Wealth Management, 225-523-6389, you'd like a copy of Christy's book, Unlock Your Smart Plan. 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Guys, enjoy the rest of the weekend. Always a pleasure.
1: Thank you so much.
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6: 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The Presley Group is not permitted to offer, and no statement made during the show shall constitute tax or legal advice. Our firm is not affiliated with or endorsed by the U.S. government or any governmental agency. The information and opinions contained herein provided by third parties have been obtained from sources believed to be reliable, but accuracy and completeness cannot be guaranteed by the Presley Group. 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
9: From ABC News, I'm Chuck Severson. At least 90 Americans are unaccounted for in the huge floods at the border between Nepal and China. Officials in those countries report about 600 deaths and nearly 3,000 people missing as crews rescue survivors. ABC's Britt Clinett in Kathmandu.
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11: American Anjana Raja from Northern California.
12: It just came like a roar.
11: Remembering the moment she and her husband were inside one of those buses waiting at the border checkpoint.
12: It sucked a bunch of buses, SUVs, people, the base camp, everything. Took it in, turned it all upside down and dumped it into the...
11: When the glacier collapsed.
9: The disaster was caused by the collapse of a glacier holding back a lake. Total deaths are at least 37 in a Russian attack near Ukraine's capital, Kyiv, say local officials. 6 months after President Trump said the Iran war would wrap up in a few weeks, the national average for a gallon of gasoline is about 86 cents higher than a year ago. ABC's Andrew Dimbert.
13: Crude oil is trading for $83 a barrel, 17% higher since the start of the war, and groceries are up 2.7%. That's more expensive than this time last year.
9: Jury deliberations set to resume Monday in the Lindsay Clancy trial in Plymouth, Massachusetts. She's accused in the deaths of her children. ABC's Olivia Rubin.
14: Clancy admits she strangled her three children, and prosecutors say she planned it methodically because she was unhappy with her life.
15: It was what she had to do to end her misery.
14: But the defense says otherwise, arguing Clancy was suffering from postpartum psychosis, a rare, serious medical emergency after childbirth that can cause delusions, hallucinations, and homicidal or suicidal ideations. And they say it was only made worse when she was over-medicated and misdiagnosed.
9: You're listening to ABC News.
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1: 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Purchases are subject to suitability. 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Investing always involves risk and possible loss of capital.
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approach the next chapter of their lives. This first secret is all about managing risk, especially during what I call the transition years. These are the years leading up to retirement, roughly the decade before you stop working full-time, and I can tell you from decades of experience, these years matter more than most people realize. You've probably heard the old saying that as you get older, you should become more conservative with your investments. That's absolutely true. But what most people miss is the reason behind it. When you're younger, you're contributing to your investments. You're adding money regularly. You have decades ahead of you. If the market drops, you have time to recover. You're buying shares at lower prices, and you're not relying on your investments for income. Time is on your side. But as you get older, everything flips. You're no longer contributing. You're withdrawing. Your time horizon shortens. You're depending on your investments to support your lifestyle. And that means you simply cannot afford the same level of risk you once tolerated. This is where the mistake happens. Most people treat retirement like a light switch. They think, I'm retiring at 62, so I'll stay aggressive until 62, and then I'll flip the switch and suddenly become conservative. But that's not how it works. And frankly, that approach can be dangerous. Retirement isn't a light switch. It's a yellow light. It's a slow down period. Think of driving. Green means go, red means stop, but yellow means prepare to stop. It's a transition, and your investments need that same transition. Those transition years, roughly 10 years before retirement, are the financial equivalent of the yellow light. It's the period where you should gradually reduce your risk, not all at once. You don't want to be scrambling at the last minute, trying to overhaul your entire portfolio while the clock is ticking. Another way to think about it is the red zone in football. You've moved the ball 90 yards down the field. You're close to scoring, but those last 10 yards require a different strategy. You tighten up, you play differently, you protect the ball, you don't take unnecessary risks. The same is true with your retirement savings. You've spent decades building your nest egg. Now, you need to protect it. Unfortunately, many people stay in high-risk investments far too long, and one of the biggest reasons is familiarity. Most people spend their working years investing in mutual funds through their 401k. Mutual funds feel comfortable, they're familiar, they've helped build your wealth, so it's natural to assume they'll continue to serve you well in retirement. But here's the problem. Mutual funds are designed for growth, not income. They rely heavily on capital appreciation, the hope that the value of the fund will rise, and hope is not a retirement strategy. This is where I introduce a simple equation that I talk about often. Growth equals income plus capital appreciation, or G equals I plus CA. The I is income. It's the known return. It's predictable. It's interest. It's dividends. You know what you're getting. The CA is capital appreciation. It's the unknown return. It depends on the market. It depends on timing. It depends on factors you cannot control. When you're younger, you can afford to rely on the unknown return. But as you approach retirement, you need more of the known return. You need stability. You need predictability. You need income. Think of real estate. If you buy raw land, you're relying entirely on capital appreciation. You're hoping it goes up in value. But if you buy a rental property, you're getting income, a known return, regardless of whether the property value rises or falls. That rental income is predictable, it's renewable, it's reliable. The same concept applies to your liquid investments. As you approach retirement, you want more of the I and less of the CA. You want investments that generate interest and dividends, not investments that rely on market timing.
And this

0: 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It's a detailed analysis of your current investments, showing how much risk you're actually taking, not how much you think you're taking. If you want that report, you can reach out at 833-974-1833. And I'll connect you with an income specialist who can walk you through it. 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My team does a really nice job preparing these companion pieces for you. Managing risk isn't about fear, it's about preparation. It's about understanding where you are in life and adjusting your strategy accordingly. When you shift gradually during those transition years, you set yourself up for a retirement that feels stable, predictable, and far less stressful. You're not guessing, you're not hoping, you're planning, you're preparing, you're taking control of the things you can control. And as we begin to wrap up this first segment, I want to leave you with this thought. You've spent your entire life building your savings. You've worked hard. You've sacrificed. You've stayed disciplined. Now it's time to make sure those savings work for you. That starts with managing risk the right way. It starts with understanding the transition years. It starts with shifting from the unknown return to the known return. And it starts with having a strategy that supports your long-term goals. Before we close out this segment, let me share this with you. If you're just joining us, you're listening to Your Money, Your Retirement, Your Life. 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
1: Welcome back to Your Money, Your Retirement, Your Life. I'm Drew Pelton, and in this segment, we're going to dig into the second major secret to creating a more confident, more predictable retirement. If you were with me in the last segment, you know we talked about managing risk during those crucial transition years leading up to retirement. Now we're shifting gears and moving into something that doesn't always get the attention it deserves, yet it can have a tremendous impact on your long-term financial security. I'm talking about minimizing investment-related expenses, especially taxes and fees. You've probably heard the old saying, and it's not what you make, it's what you keep. And that's absolutely true. You can have a portfolio that looks fantastic on paper, but if you're losing money to unnecessary fees or paying more in taxes than you need to, your retirement income can shrink faster than you expect. I've seen people who thought they were doing everything right, only to discover that a quiet leak in their financial boat was slowly draining their retirement income. So today I want to walk you through the different types of fees you may be paying, how they affect your retirement, and what you can do to reduce them. 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There are three main categories of investment-related expenses: transaction fees, investment management fees, and fund-related expenses. 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In fact, when they're transparent and tied to real management, meaning your advisor is actively managing individual stocks, bonds, or other investments, these fees can be worthwhile. You're paying for expertise, oversight, and strategy. You're paying for someone to monitor your investments, make adjustments, and help you stay aligned with your long-term goals. The problem comes when advisors charge an investment management fee and then simply place your money into mutual funds. Now you're paying two layers of fees, one to the advisor and one inside the mutual fund itself, and the mutual fund fees are often less transparent. You may not even realize you're paying them. It's like paying for a chef to prepare a meal, only to find out the chef ordered takeout and charged you for both the meal and the service. You're paying twice for something that should only cost once. This brings us to the third category: fund-related expenses, especially those inside mutual funds. These include management fees, administrative fees, and unfortunately, some fees that don't benefit you at all. Let's break these down. Inside a mutual fund, the management fee is the cost of having the fund manager oversee the investments. If you're not paying an advisor

separately, this fee might be acceptable. It's the cost of having someone manage the fund's holdings. Administrative fees are also reasonable. These cover things like issuing your statements, providing tax documents, and keeping the fund's operations running smoothly. These fees are part of the cost of doing business. But then we get to the bad fees, the ones that don't help you and can quietly drain your returns. One of the worst offenders is the 12B1 fee, also known as a marketing fee. This fee is used to pay for advertising and promotional costs. So if you see a mutual fund commercial during a big sporting event, guess who's paying for that? You are, if you own that fund. These fees don't improve your returns. They don't enhance your portfolio. They simply help the fund market itself. Another problematic cost is something called a drag fee. Now, this isn't technically a fee, but it has the same effect. The drag fee occurs because large mutual funds often struggle to get the best prices when buying or selling investments. When a fund buys a large quantity of a stock or bond, it can push the price up. When it sells a large quantity, it can push the price down. That means the fund may not get the best possible price, and that cost gets passed on to you. It's a hidden expense that most investors never think about. All of these fees, the good, the bad, and the ugly, add up. And when you're retired, every dollar matters. You want your money working for you, not being siphoned off by unnecessary expenses. But fees aren't the only thing you need to watch. Taxes play a huge role in retirement planning, and they often become more complicated once you stop working. Many people assume their taxes will be simpler in retirement because they're no longer earning a paycheck. But the truth is, retirement taxes can be far more complex when you're working. Your tax situation is straightforward. You get a W-2, you report your income, you subtract your 401k contributions, and that's about it. Most people today don't even itemize their deductions because the standard deduction is so high. But once you retire, everything changes. Suddenly, you have multiple income sources, each with its own tax rules. You have Social Security, you may have a pension, you have withdrawals from your retirement accounts, you may have required minimum distributions, you may have investment income. And all of these interact with each other in ways that can either help you or hurt you. For example, when you take Social Security matters, when you take your pension matters, how much you withdraw from your traditional IRAs or 401ks matters, whether you trigger IRMAA, the income-related monthly adjustment amount, matters. IRMAA isn't technically a tax, but it feels like one because it increases your Medicare premiums, and those increased premiums come right out of your Social Security benefits. Then there's the question of which accounts you withdraw from first. Do you take money from your taxable brokerage accounts? Do you take money from your IRAs? Do you leave your Roth accounts untouched? Each decision affects your tax bill, your long-term income, and your overall retirement strategy. It's like a Rubik's Cube. You think you've solved one side, but when you turn the cube to fix another side, the part you thought was finished gets scrambled again. Retirement taxes work the same way. One small change can affect everything else. Before I go deeper, let me pause for a moment and share something important with you.
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I'm Drew Pelton, owner of Drew Pelton Retirement.

0: 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My team does a really nice job preparing these companion pieces for you. Now, let's continue. Because retirement taxes are more complex, they also offer more opportunities for smart planning. With the right strategy and the right income specialist, you can often reduce your tax burdens significantly. You can structure your withdrawals in a way that minimizes taxes, avoids unnecessary penalties, and keeps more money in your pocket. This is one of the reasons I always say, don't try to navigate retirement taxes alone. An income specialist understands how these moving parts interact. They understand how to coordinate Social Security, pensions, required minimum distributions, and investment income. They understand how to help you avoid triggering IRMAA. They understand how to help you create a withdrawal strategy that supports your long-term goals. As we begin to wrap up this segment, I want to leave you with this thought. You've worked your entire life to build your savings. You've done the hard part. Now it's time to make sure those savings work for you. Minimizing taxes and fees is one of the most effective ways to do that. It's not flashy, it's not complicated, but it's powerful. And it can make a meaningful difference in your retirement income. Before we close out this segment, let me share this with you. If you're just joining us, you're listening to Your Money, Your Retirement, Your Life. 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
0: Welcome back to Your Money, Your Retirement, Your Life. I'm Drew Pelton, and in this segment, we're going to explore the third major secret to creating a more confident, more predictable retirement. If you've been with me for the first two segments, you know we've already talked about managing risk during your transition years and minimizing investment-related expenses like taxes and fees. Now we're stepping into what I consider the heart of retirement planning.

generating real income the right way. This is the part of retirement planning that often gets misunderstood, even by seasoned investors, and honestly, it's not your fault. The financial industry has spent decades teaching people to focus on growth, growth, growth, capital appreciation, as if that's the only way to build wealth. And during your working years, that approach makes sense. You're contributing to your accounts. You're not relying on them for income. You have time to recover from downturns. Growth is the priority. But once you retire, everything changes. You're no longer adding money to your accounts. You're withdrawing from them. You're depending on your investments to support your lifestyle. And that means you need a different strategy, one that focuses on generating renewable income, not cannibalizing your principal. Let's talk about what most advisors do. In fact, I'd say 95% or more of advisors follow this approach. They sell investments inside your retirement accounts, move the proceeds into a money market fund, and then send you a monthly check. They call it income, but it's not income. It's a withdrawal of principal. It's your own money being handed back to you. Now, there's nothing wrong with withdrawing principal when necessary, but relying on withdrawals as your primary income source is risky. It assumes the market will always cooperate. It assumes your investments will always grow back after you sell shares. It assumes you'll never hit a prolonged downturn. And those assumptions simply aren't realistic. If you retire and the market goes through a rough patch, and let's be honest, it always does at some point, you could end up selling shares at lower and lower prices just to maintain your income. That's called cannibalizing principal, and it can drain your accounts faster than you expect. Hope is not a retirement strategy. You need something more reliable. That's where real income comes in. Income generated from interest and dividends. This is the I in the equation we talked about earlier. Growth equals income plus capital appreciation, or G equals I plus CA. The I is the known return. It's predictable. It's renewable. It's like rental income from a property. Once you receive a rental check, it's yours. You can spend it, save it, reinvest it, or give it away, and no one can take it back. The same is true with interest and dividends. Once they're paid to you, they're yours. You can use them however you want, and the best part is that you're not touching your principal. Your principal stays intact. It's working for you. It's generating income month after month, year after year. This is the foundation of an income-first retirement strategy. It's the only way to know for sure that you're not draining your accounts, even annuities, which many people assume provide guaranteed income, often pay you a combination of interest and principal. They may guarantee payments for life, but they still deplete your principal along the way. The only way to avoid that is to live off interest and dividends, the renewable resource. Now, before we move into our listener questions, I want to pause for a moment and share something important with you. If you're just joining us, you're listening to Your Money, Your Retirement, Your Life. 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

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Our first question today comes from Stanley, who writes, "I'm still struggling with this concept of two types of returns that you're talking about, income and capital appreciation, because when I look at my accounts, I just pay attention to whether it's going up or going down." Stanley, thank you for that question, and believe me, you're not alone. Most people look at their accounts the same way. They look at the bottom line. They look at whether the balance is higher or lower than it was last month. And during your working years, that's really all you needed to pay attention to. You wanted your account to grow. You wanted to see progress. And when the market dropped, it wasn't a big deal because you were still contributing. You were buying shares at lower prices. You had time to recover. But once you retire, the bottom line doesn't tell the whole story. You need to understand where your returns are coming from. Are they coming from the known return, interest and dividends, or from the unknown return, capital appreciation? Let me give you a simple example. Imagine you own a rental property. Every month you receive a rental check. That check is income. It's predictable. It's renewable. You can spend it without worrying about the value of the property. The property might go up or down in value, but the rental income keeps coming. Now imagine you own raw land. There's no rental income. You're relying entirely on the hope that the land will increase in value. That's capital appreciation. It's unpredictable. It's dependent on timing. And if you need money, you have to sell part of the land, which means you're cannibalizing your principal. Your investments work the same way. Interest and dividends are like rental income. Capital appreciation is like the value of the land. When you're retired, you want more rental income and less dependence on land value. Once you understand that distinction, everything becomes clearer. You start to see why income generating investments reduce risk. You start to see why they provide stability. You start to see why they allow you to enjoy a more stress-free retirement. Our next question comes from Marianne, who writes, "I've got most of my money in a 401k, and my plan was to leave it in there for retirement, but it's in mostly mutual funds. So what am I missing here?" Marianne, thank you for sending that in. This is a question I hear all the time, and it's an important one. Most people spend their working years investing through a 401k, and 401ks are built around mutual funds. That's not an accident. Companies offer 401ks to attract and retain employees, and who are they trying to attract? Younger workers. People in their 20s, 30s, and 40s, those workers need growth. They need capital appreciation. They need mutual funds. So 401ks are designed with that in mind. They offer a wide variety of stock funds, maybe a couple of bond funds, and perhaps a stable value fund. But they don't offer the tools you need to generate real income in retirement. They don't offer individual bonds. They don't offer preferreds. They don't offer many of the income-generating investments that retirees rely on.
Now, you might say, but my 401k has bond funds. And that's true, but bond funds are not the same as individual bonds. When you buy an individual bond, you get two assurances.

0: purposes, a fixed interest payment for the life of the bond and the return of your principal at maturity, assuming no bankruptcy or insolvency. 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Bond funds don't offer those assurances. 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They want it off their administrative books. 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They're built for growth, not income. 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Managing risk during your transition years, minimizing investment-related expenses, and generating real income the right way. 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
0: Welcome back to Your Money, Your Retirement, Your Life. I'm Drew Pelton, and in this final segment today, I want to bring everything together. We've spent the last three segments walking

through the three major secrets to creating a more confident, more predictable retirement. These aren't theories. They aren't trends. They aren't fads. They are time-tested principles that have helped thousands of people move from uncertainty to clarity as they approach retirement. And today I want to show you how these three secrets work together to create a complete, cohesive retirement strategy. One that supports your lifestyle, protects your savings, and gives you the peace of mind you deserve. Let's start by revisiting the first secret, managing risk during your transition years. These are the years leading up to retirement, roughly the decade before you stop working full time. This period is incredibly important because it's when your financial life begins to shift. You're no longer focused on accumulation. You're preparing for distribution. You're preparing to live off the savings you've spent decades building. And that means your investment strategy needs to change. You can't afford the same level of risk you once tolerated. You need to gradually reduce your exposure to market volatility. You need to shift from the unknown return to the known return. You need to protect what you've built. The second secret is minimizing investment-related expenses, especially taxes and fees. This is where many people unknowingly lose money. They pay unnecessary fees. They pay more in taxes than they need to. They withdraw money from the wrong accounts at the wrong time. And all of these things quietly drain their retirement income. When you minimize fees and manage taxes strategically, you keep more of your money, you stretch your income further, you reduce stress, and you create a more stable financial foundation for your retirement years. The third secret is generating real income the right way. This is the heart of retirement planning. It's the part that determines whether your savings will last. Most advisors rely on withdrawals of principal. They sell investments, move the proceeds into a money market fund, and send you a monthly check. They call it income, but it's not income. It's your own money being handed back to you. And if the market goes through a downturn, you could end up selling shares at lower and lower prices just to maintain your lifestyle. That's cannibalizing principal, and it's one of the fastest ways to drain your accounts. Real income comes from interest and dividends. The known return. It's renewable. It's predictable. It's stable. It allows your principal to remain intact. It allows your savings to continue working for you. And it gives you the confidence of knowing that your income doesn't depend on market timing or hope. Now, when you combine these three secrets, managing risk, minimizing expenses, and generating real income, you create a retirement strategy that is built to last. You create a strategy that supports your lifestyle without draining your savings. You create a strategy that reduces stress and increases confidence. You create a strategy that allows you to enjoy the retirement you've worked so hard to achieve. But I want to go deeper here. I want to talk about what this looks like in real life, because retirement isn't just about numbers. It's about people. It's about families. It's about dreams. It's about the next chapter of your life. And when you understand how these three secrets work together, you begin to see retirement in a whole new way.
Let's imagine you're 5 years away from retirement. You've spent your entire career contributing to your 401k. You've invested in mutual funds. You've watched your account grow. You've weathered market ups and downs. And now you're starting.

to think about what retirement will look like. You're thinking about travel. You're thinking about spending more time with your family. You're thinking about hobbies you've put off for years. You're thinking about what your days will look like when you're no longer working full time. This is where the transition years come into play. You begin to gradually reduce your risk. You shift from growth-focused investments to income-focused investments. You begin to build a portfolio that generates interest and dividends. You begin to create a strategy that supports your lifestyle without relying on withdrawals of principal. At the same time, you begin to look at your expenses. You eliminate unnecessary fees. You make sure you're not paying for services you don't need. You begin to plan your taxes strategically. You look at when you'll take Social Security. You look at how your pension fits into your income plan. You look at how your withdrawals will affect your tax bracket. You look at how to avoid triggering IRMAA. You look at how to coordinate your income sources so they work together instead of against each other. And then you begin to build your income plan. You create a strategy that generates real income from interest and dividends. You create a strategy that allows your principal to remain intact. You create a strategy that gives you the confidence of knowing that your income doesn't depend on market timing. You create a strategy that supports your lifestyle year after year. This is what a complete retirement strategy looks like. It's not complicated. It's not overwhelming. It's simply a matter of understanding the three major secrets and putting them into practice. Now, before I go any further, I want to pause for a moment and share something important with you. If you're just joining us, you're listening to Your Money, Your Retirement, Your Life. 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Now let's continue. One of the things I hear most often from people approaching retirement is that they feel overwhelmed. They feel like there are too many moving parts. 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You begin to see how a small change in one area can affect everything else, and you begin to see how a well-designed strategy can give you the confidence and clarity you've been looking for. I want to share a story with you. A few years ago, I met with a couple who were about 6 years away from retirement. They had done a great job saving. They had built a solid nest egg, but they were nervous. They didn't know how to turn their savings into income. They didn't know how to manage taxes. They didn't know how to reduce risk. They didn't know how to make their money last.
we walk through the three

0: secrets together. 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We finally feel confident. 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Before we close out today's show, let me share this with you. 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
7: From ABC News, I'm Mike Dabowski. The death toll in Nepal now tops 600. Crews across the region are continuing the search for survivors after this week's deadly flash floods, including at a hydropower construction site. Authorities believe more than 100 people are trapped inside a tunnel there. Preeti Karel hopes her brother is among them.
8: We are just trying to know his actual information. I don't know in which state is he now, either alive or dead.
7: ABC's Britt Clennett is in Kathmandu, the capital of Nepal, with what authorities are now warning about.
9: It's a really agonizing wait for the families still standing by for word on the whereabouts of their loved ones. The foreign minister here this morning warning Nepal is on high alert for even more flooding.
7: At least 37 people have been killed in Ukraine after a massive wave of Russian strikes overnight. Dozens more were injured and several buildings were destroyed. It's been more than 6 months now since the start of the war with Iran, with the Iranians continuing to hold major sway over the Strait of Hormuz. ABC's Andrew Dimbert says that's having a big impact in the U.S.
10: The national average for a gallon of gas now at about $4.06, roughly 86 cents higher than a year ago. In states like California and Washington, well above $5 a gallon. And as the war with Iran drags on, crude oil, the raw material which ultimately becomes the gas Americans buy at the pump, is trading for $83 a barrel, 17% higher since the start of the war. And groceries are up 2.7%. That's more expensive than this time last year.
7: Late yesterday, President Trump announced the U.S. and Venezuela have reached a historic deal on oil that he says would give the U.S. majority control of oil reserves in that country, some 65 billion barrels worth. In a statement on social media, interim Venezuelan President Delcy Rodriguez said the agreement would have significant impact on that nation's revival. And two more people in Virginia have tested positive for the West Nile virus. 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
3: Okay, everybody, welcome back to Tech Gumbo. I'm Haggai Davis II, along with Haggai Davis III. On this show, we dive deep into the world of technology. We break it down in a way that's relevant, interesting, and most importantly, easy to understand. No tech jargon, no alphabet soup of acronyms, just plain talk about the tech that matters to you and me. Ever feel like everybody's using artificial intelligence except you? Here's the good news. You don't need to be a computer whiz to get it. 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No jargon, no fear, just go. Okay, Mr. Davis, let's kick off some Tech Gumbo for today.
4: I'm excited.
3: We're going to start off with the Trump administration has told U.S. companies, if you want to go ahead and fight back against some of these cyber criminals, you have our blessings.
4: This is pretty interesting. This marks a noticeable shift in the U.S. cybersecurity position that we are no longer just going to play defense. That, you know, there have been famous cyber attacks in the past that the U.S. military has conducted, you know, the famous Stuxnet, wherever there was the worm that crawled across the internet for months or years before finding its way onto the Iranian nuclear production hardware and completely destroying that centrifuge.
3: Well, that was Israeli, you know. That wasn't U.S.
4: It was Israel that did that?
3: Yeah.
4: Okay.
3: Now, they had our help, but it was Israel.
4: I think that then that further goes to prove the point that the U.S. has intentionally not been aggressive when it comes to cybersecurity action. And this is now all of a sudden looking to move from the back foot on into attack.
3: Yes, the U.S. for as long as there's been cyber issues out there has been the punching bag. Just take the blows, try and fight it off, and not be proactive, not throw a punch back. Just take the blows. And I think this is really good. Now, there are some issues that this could, if you're one of these, because this is going to be private U.S. companies, and it could be publicly traded U.S. companies, but they're not the U.S. government taking these swings back. And you know, it sets them up for exposure maybe they don't want if they're going it alone.
4: There definitely is risk involved. I think it also gets to the point wherever it begins to look like warfare, that just because it's private entities fighting maybe private entities, that at this level, while yes, the U.S. Justice and Homeland Security departments aren't directly giving orders, they are giving their blessing. And so this really looks

0: like a U.S. attack. And so if these entities become upset and then they start escalating back, if they start, you know, doing hackback activities, does this turn up the temperature here?
1: So this is not going to be a complete free-for-all. Go at it as you will. These U.S. companies can, they can get, there's going to be some level of rules of engagement, if you will. And these companies have to be vetted. They have to sign a contract that they will agree that they could be fined if they violate the written code of action. The reality is the Justice Department and Homeland Security are going to say, okay, boys, here's a $10 fine. Did you get them?
0: Yeah, if they issue the fine at all, it seems like the executive branch in general has a very aggressive posture towards a lot of forms of military action, and that cybersecurity falls underneath that at this point in time. And so to what extent are there going to be rules and guardrails around this? I think it's going to be entirely up to the people actually in the driver's seat. And I'm curious to see what happens here. I could see this being something wherever, if you're able to, you know, sweep the legs on some pretty bad groups, maybe this does actually bring down the level of activity across the board. But one of the downsides of the proliferation of AI tools is that you now don't need 20 hackers. You need one or two with 20 agents because they're just that strong. And so, you know, maybe it suddenly becomes a lot harder to really, there's not the key nodes anymore. There's not the, you know, the 10 groups you're most worried about. Maybe it's 100 individuals. And so that just becomes a different type of problem.
1: My hope is, and certainly I have no insider information here, but you would hope that these companies would create some kind of consortium where we're going to send three guys from Fortinet and Cisco's going to send their three people and Microsoft and Google and OpenAI and Anthropic and Dell and pick your company, so that now we're going to create this 100-person team and we're going to put them in a building that nobody's going to really know they exist, but then they can just start swinging back and taking big shots at these cyber criminals and stopping this stuff. That's what I hope is going to really happen here.
0: That's definitely the positive vision. And you can paint that picture and you can see how we end up in that world. And I think especially if you get that alignment between the different types of cybersecurity here, you know, you mentioned firewalls, you mentioned networks, you mentioned artificial intelligence. I think that it really is going to have to be a joint venture where you're bringing together all of these insights. And that's the goal. But my fear is that if you don't have, you know, your five biggest groups anymore, that you really got to take those out, but you're more just kicking a hornet's nest, that's a different type of problem.
1: Yeah, let's hope Anthropic's Mythos and OpenAI's latest version can really fight back, and people who are going to be pulling all these strings, pulling everything together, I wish them the best. I hope they do a lot of good out there.
0: Because the problem is that if you don't take all of them down and the bad guys start going after softer attack surfaces like water infrastructure, which we already know they have, then you can't really put brand new AI cyber defenses in front of vulnerable physical infrastructure in the same way, because a local town's municipal water company isn't suddenly going to have a ton of extra money to go out and buy all the new hardware and to run all this fancy software. And they're not going to have someone on staff who knows how to set up all this stuff. And, you know, how many small towns are there across America that are vulnerable to things like this? And so that's the concern here, is that you better win and quickly.
1: Moving along, in June of 2025, Microsoft let it be known to over 170,000 nonprofits that it was going to be doing away with

0: One of the Microsoft 365 licenses for nonprofits that was free for these nonprofits, and they give them a whole year to be ready for it. And then here just recently, July 1, Microsoft pulled the plug on that license, and a lot of people lost everything.
1: This feels like another case where Microsoft could have just communicated better around all this stuff, because in one particular case, there was a man who renewed his license in October of 2025, renewed the license for a year, and we've traveled less than 1 year since October of 2025. And so I could imagine that man pretty reasonably thought, if I'm buying a 1 year license and Microsoft's not throwing up any flags, that I expect a license to last for 1 year.
0: Except for the fact that he wasn't paying for it. It was a free license. And Microsoft, this person even said, yeah, I saw the email last year and I knew about the end was coming, the end of June of 2026. But when they let me renew my license for a whole year, I thought, well, I had until, and that's not the way Microsoft does things like that. When they make decisions about licenses, unless they're talking about Windows 10, then they drop a hammer and that's their end dates. And so there's a lot of people who are really, really upset. And a lot of these small profits who don't work with managed service providers and don't have IT staff, and they were getting their licenses for free and now they're gone and they don't know what to do because all of their emails are gone, all of their OneDrives are gone, and they're just scrambling.
1: Yes, I understand Microsoft can be absolute with some of its deadlines, obviously not all of its deadlines, but again, this just feels like Microsoft could have done a better job communicating this. It could have done a better job of ramping down of all of these things. That it's something wherever, okay, I understand their point that to continue to offer these services completely free to these nonprofits, it doesn't work anymore for Microsoft. Sure, that's fine. But you can gracefully exit, or you can non-gracefully exit, and Microsoft picked the latter.
0: The problem with Microsoft is a decade ago, they decided to stop talking to people. They decided to stop talking to their Microsoft service providers. And there may have been a notice went out, but the vast majority of the people who support these clients were not aware. I'm sure a lot of IT people did not know this was coming, didn't pay attention to that one notice. Now, 10 years ago, when Microsoft had people go around talking to all of their managed service providers, we would have all known this information. But because Microsoft don't want to talk to anybody anymore, you just got to read our email or go check out our blog. That's Microsoft.
1: Right. And how many of these small nonprofits are going to go read Microsoft's blogs on a weekly basis just to see what updates are coming down the pipe?
0: Yeah, of the 170,000 of them, I'm going to say zero.
1: Right. And so Microsoft sent one email. They did send one email in July of 2025, but you could have sent multiple emails. You could have had reminders. You could have had a ramp down process. This was something that, with just a little bit more planning, it was never going to be smooth. It was always going to be bumpy, but it seems like they've opted for the bumpiest route simply because they can.
0: Speaking of because they can, the judge in the New Mexico case against Meta has ruled the second phase of the trial. He has awarded an additional $567 million on top of the original $375 million.
1: So this is a huge penalty fund, and the money is going to create a treatment for mental health care for teens. $420 million for treatment, $90 million for screening and assessment, $33 million for awareness and prevention, and $24 million for other costs. So this is going to create a very large public fund designed to really get out in front for the next 5 years of mental health in New Mexico.
0: Yeah, the state of New Mexico had asked for 15 years, but the judge said that was excessive, so we're only going to give you 5 years. That's why it was only the $567 million, not $1.5 billion.
1: You know, I think maybe 15 years would have been excessive. That's not my purview to say, but it is interesting to note that Meta made $16 billion in profit in quarter two of this year. So an annualized profit north of $60 billion. And this one penalty, if it would have been for 15 years, would have been less than $2 billion. So just a scale of how much money Meta is making, and that a lot of this does come at the detriment of the people who use it. And that is the purpose of this ruling here, is to try and provide, you're not going to change Meta. You can't have them suddenly start making healthy, societally beneficial choices, but you can at least have society build up an immune system to Meta.
0: Yeah, I would imagine the lawyers, they're going to appeal and all that fun stuff. But in the back office, they were probably saying, do you want that in a check? Can we just go ahead and make this go away real fast? I mean, you made billions of dollars in a 3 month period, and you've got a $500 million fine? That's like, yeah, okay, fine. Yeah, we get you. Fine. Here, let's go. Move on.
1: I think the one place where this could become bigger is other states have to be looking at this and saying, okay, if New Mexico can win this lawsuit, then Texas can win this lawsuit, California can win this lawsuit, Florida, you know, Ohio, Illinois, New York. And there's a whole lot more people in those states. And so if you just kept the same dollars per person, but you go from a state with 2 million people to a state with 20 million people or 50 million people, suddenly these penalties could become a lot larger.
0: Yeah, now you're going to get somebody's attention. And then, oh, by the way, how many people are in France? How many people are in Japan? How many people in Australia? And when everybody starts seeing the open wound, the sharks start swirling around looking for blood in the water. And yeah, it could, at that point, then Meta's got to make some decisions.
1: Well, they already made their decisions and they're paying for them.
0: Good point. Speaking of paying, Google has decided to buy the data from the now defunct Spirit Airlines for $10 million.
1: Now you might be asking yourself, what does Google want with airline flight data? And the answer is they don't actually care about the flight data. Well, yes, technically, they'll be receiving operations, productivity, fuel consumption data. The thing that they really want are the emails and the Teams chats and the software code, because Google is looking for anything that it can to feed into its new models. Everyone has scraped the internet multiple times over. And so buying the entire history of a company's text messages and email threads back and forth, that's a lot of new data that previously Google didn't have access to. And so that $10 million price tag was cheap for them.
0: Now, all of the personal information will be scrubbed from the record. So no information about, you know, any of the named employees or any of that kind of stuff. This is just about the transactions between the employees. What were they saying in their emails? What was the team's messages? What was the text? What was going on in these meetings? Why did they make business decisions that they did? That's what Google is trying to teach its newest model. That makes a little bit of sense to think about it in those kinds of terms, because $10 million is nothing to Google. That's not even a rounding error.
1: Right. And, you know, I think the thing which I would say makes less sense is that if you're trying to teach your AI to make business decisions, having it learn from Spirit is probably not the example that I would have given it. There's a reason that Google is able to buy all of this for so cheap, but maybe it's what not to do.
0: The last story we wanted to get to, Tesla is going to be putting Starlink in their cyber cabs and thinks every one of the driverless vehicles is going to have this same capability before too very much longer.
1: This is interesting. I think that I'm curious.

0: Curious as to what the scale of any of this is. That's always the question with any of Elon Musk's statements, is that how soon does he mean this? How much does he mean this? That he says that all cars will have Starlink in the future. It's the only way to get super high bandwidth to billions of vehicles. That sounds really nice, but that statement is kind of meaningless. One, it's not the only way to get super high bandwidth to vehicles. Two, billions of vehicles is a lot. And so if you're getting super high bandwidth to that many vehicles, you need a lot more satellites than they currently have, and a lot more satellites than they currently even have plans for. And so I'm not really sure what's actually true here. Then you get into how many Cybercab vehicles are there actually going to be? Currently, Tesla's robotaxi service remains very small. And so if you're putting it on 100 vehicles, that's really not that impressive. Maybe once you get to 1,000 or 10,000 vehicles, now you have my attention, but Tesla has not shown that they are capable of getting anywhere near that level of deployment.
1: Also, you hop in this Tesla robotaxi. Do you have to log into Robotaxi's network? Are you using the robotaxi app to gain internet access? If you get into a rental car now and you jump on the Bluetooth, you're leaving all of your information in that radio behind you. Are you wanting to get on an open internet and not have a VPN capability? It sounds like you're setting yourself up for a tremendous amount of exposure jumping on this wide open network of his.
0: Well, I think the question is, what is going to be the purpose of this internet access? Is it going to be for the person hopping in to suddenly have a hotspot and pull out their laptop on? Or is the purpose of this bandwidth for the actual autonomous vehicles to communicate back to the network? And so I agree that I would not just hop onto the Wi-Fi of every single taxi cab or Uber or robotaxi or any sort of vehicle. That's going to just be a general cybersecurity best practice, is don't do that. But if it's only the Cybercabs talking strictly on the Tesla network through the Tesla satellites, and it's part of their general coordination process, I think that's a bit more secure.
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4: 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Nobody covers the complete story like

0: Tiger Rag. 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
5: 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I'm Haggai Davis II, along with Haggai Davis III. 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No jargon, no fear, just go. Okay, Mr. Davis, it's AI. Once again on Tech Gumbo.
6: Excited.
5: So we talked about it last week that Anthropic was going to start using watermarks on things that were created on Claude because of the European Union.
6: Now, this made a lot of people worried that their text would suddenly start to have extra metadata in it or have stamps on it that would give them away. And it's actually really interesting. Anthropic came up with a more subtle and nuanced solution here. Basically, unlike a traditional watermark, what they're going to do is they're going to create invisible patterns in the word choice itself. And so it's not going to look like an AI sentence in one sentence. And it's not even going to read bad. But over 5 sentences, 10 sentences, a full paper, then all of a sudden there's just going to be certain things that are more detectable only by AI readers as AI.
5: So Anthropic said that they're going to continue using Google's SynthID text that leaves that pattern

0: in Claude's responses. And I think that's very fascinating that you're, as the reader, you're not going to read that and go, oh, gee, that sounded like AI. But I guess when you've got enough of a sample size, you can see, why did it predict that those words? Why did it choose these words in that pattern? That's the watermark?
1: Right, because it's a lot like ciphers. The classic, you encode a message and then you decode the message if you have the key between the two. Well, if you know what this text would look like normally, and then you see that it's been altered in very specific ways, each one of them is going to be its own small signal and by itself might not tip you off. But if you just suddenly just know where to start looking and you see a lot more of these tiny little signals added up over time, that's going to be the tell as to what's happening here.
0: So if you don't have that key, if you don't know how to use the synth ID, if you can't detect it, you're never going to see the watermark. But a lot of people are still really concerned about it.
1: Right, because the watermark or that synth ID key is something that's publicly available. And so it's something that platforms like Instagram, platforms like LinkedIn and Substack have started deploying tools like this, such that AI-generated posts are getting labeled, that both Substack and LinkedIn have seen a tidal wave of, it's called Claude phishing, wherever you use Claude to write your messages and your blog posts or whatever, and people want to read human text, and they're not banning any of that. They're not blocking any of that. They're just simply labeling it. And I think it'll be really fascinating to see, once these things start getting labeled, does that change people's taste? Do they say, oh, I only am going to read human-generated text? Or, look, that was an interesting point. You know, it got me to click. It got me to watch. I don't really care. You know, it had some information in it. Where it came from, less interesting to me.
0: And a lot of people are saying, well, why are you doing this everywhere? The law is only happening in the EU. And Anthropic has come back and said, we don't have a good way of rolling this out just by region. So if we don't do it globally, we can't do it at all. So because we have to do it in the European Union, we have to do it everywhere.
1: Maybe I believe that. Maybe I don't. But I think it's better for everyone if they do. I think that because we are still so early in all of this, it's probably a good thing that we can at least just tell. Maybe in the future we decide that it's not a big deal, we really don't care. But I think at this point in time, just being able to measure what's happening, being able to see what's happening, understand this shift, as opposed to just something that you kind of sort of feel, being able to put a label on it, put a number on it, I think that is huge for our ability to make decisions around these things, to create rules around these things, to create norms around these things. And my biggest question is, why is OpenAI not subject to the same rules? Do they not exist in the European Union?
0: Oh, I think they do, and I think they will. I think Google has come out and said they're going to allow you to remove some watermarks from Gemini's output, except in the European Union. And I think everybody's going to have to abide by the rules, and it's going to be harder and harder to do. We're going to eliminate in the European Union, let it happen everywhere else, is going to become more and more difficult. Because if you create something in the United States, but then it gets sent overseas to Europe, well, then how does that work?
1: Exactly. That the internet doesn't know boundaries. And so if I'm writing my Substack or I'm writing my LinkedIn post here in the U.S. and someone looks at it in France, in Germany, in England, England's not part of the European Union anymore, in France, in Germany, in Portugal, then yeah, that label has to transcend that boundary. And so this looks like another place wherever, again, I don't think that we need to ban any of this, but I think just being able to track this stuff, especially as we move into elections, as we move into places wherever you need to be able to verify where something came from, you need to be able to trust where something came from, I think

0: think that these types of labels are going to be incredibly useful.
1: But again, it gets back to if it was created in the United States, but then got read overseas versus it being created in the European Union. Is it any image that goes across the internet to the European Union was created by AI has to have that watermark?
0: That would be my guess. This is something that the EU's AI Act is going to have to get more specific. And companies do have until December to make machine-readable markings. So Anthropic is maybe just on the forefront of this, and that maybe OpenAI and other companies are waiting until you get closer to that December cutoff. But Meta has a lot of AI across their products, and they are very big in Europe. So this is something that I think is going to come for more companies soon enough. And if the end result is that across the entirety of the internet, AI-generated content just gets labeled as such, I think that is a gigantic win.
1: Oh, I agree. I think it'll be really good if more people understand what images have been created by AI, what videos have been created by AI. The content is going to be the text, the written out word is going to be very interesting as it develops and gets better at writing out language. And it's a fascinating concept. The pictures, that's the part where it's an easy, that watermark needs to be there.
0: Right. But, you know, even, you know, I think obviously pictures and videos can be a lot more viral just to how quickly they can spread. And especially if something is entirely false or has been altered, I think that those are the ones that really can do a lot of damage. Obviously, text is just a slower medium to travel, but still, I think being able to have these labels on it allows for us to make decisions. And I think we're still going to be evolving our thinking around a lot of these things. And I think it's only going to continue to become a bigger and bigger issue because this is only going to continue to accelerate.
1: Moving along, a lot of these AI firms have been buying books and then destroying them.
0: This is a headline that has gotten a lot of negative attention, that these AI companies are buying old books and then destroying them as part of the AI training process. But I think it's really important to unwind the different pieces of this, because it's very easy to assume that they're going and finding old classics, you know, first edition Charles Dickens, and they're destroying it for the fun of it. But that's actually not what's happening at all.
1: No, they're buying books published before the year 2022, before synthetic text became widespread online. And once they buy those books, they're scanning them in and they're letting their models learn. And then they're destroying these books to get around the copyright laws. They're not pushing this information back out. They're just teaching and training their models on the written copy of these books.
0: Well, it's not that they're trying to get around the copyright laws. It's that they are complying with the copyright laws. The copyright laws say that in order for them to be able to digitize the book, they have to destroy the physical copy. And so that is why they're doing this. That it's what the law says they have to do. And so it also, there have been court cases that say because they are transforming the book and then digitizing it, that counts as a fair use media transformation. So they are in compliance with the law on both of these cases here. The third thing is that they're also not targeting high value books. They're not going after collector's items. They're going after a lot of unwanted books that the booksellers have said it's old inventories that were otherwise unlikely to sell. That over the course of human history, we've just printed a lot of books, but that doesn't make all of them good or useful.
1: Yeah, one bookseller said, it benefits me tremendously to clear out all this old inventory that's never going to sell. It's just going to sit around and collect dust. So instead of me just shipping it overseas somewhere for some third world country to put in their library and I can get a tax write-off, I can sell these books and I can make some money.
0: Right. But they said, you know,

0: I don't like that the books are being pulped. Well, okay. I mean, if the books weren't going to be sold and they were just going to sit in a warehouse and slowly degrade over time, it sounds like they were going to be pulped anyway. That if these books don't have uses, because it's not things like famous authors or famous novels, it's things like random engineering manuals from companies that don't exist anymore from 40 years ago. And so does an out-of-date engineering manual from a long bankrupt company have any value to humans here in 2026? No, not really.
1: I think this is a great idea. I mean, if all this information is available, the AI companies have legally purchased the book so that now they are in compliance with the copyright laws and they're training their models on their legally purchased license. Okay, that's fine. That's just that much more information that these LLMs can learn from.
0: Right, because there was the very justified backlash wherever the AI companies were training their models on books that they had not bought the licenses for. And I think that's the one where there are ongoing court cases about. And I think there's a lot of very valid issues with that. But as you said, they bought these books. They have the license for them. They are following the copyright laws. They've won court cases saying that they are complying with the law. Well, if you want them to follow the law, this is what that looks like. I think it's very lazy to draw comparisons to historical book destruction because you don't like AI and you think all AI companies are bad. I think that's a lazy comparison, and you really have to understand why they're doing what they're doing. It's not that they think that books are outdated or they think that books contain dangerous knowledge that should be destroyed. It's that they're trying to follow the laws and they're trying to improve their models.
1: It was also interesting to how a lot of the companies started finding out about what was going on. These old booksellers started putting air tags in the boxes with these old books. Where were they being shipped to? And turns out they were being shipped to data centers. They were being shipped to different companies, these different AI companies, and they were being processed around, digitized, sent over here, and then to ultimately, you know, the air tags were found at some point and they didn't get all the way to the part where the books were destroyed, but they had trackers to find out what was happening with all these shipments.
0: You know, I think it's perfectly fine that we now understand this process end to end, but again, this wasn't secret. This is something that the companies have won in court over. So it's more a confirmation of a process that we already know existed as opposed to a new discovery here.
1: So OpenAI is now going to have ChatGPT for teens, and it's going to automatically know if you're a 13 to 17 year old, you're in high school, you're going to get that version no matter what.
0: This is an interesting step to take here. I think that it's OpenAI looking at Meta and saying, how do we not end up like them? How do we not end up on the business end of a $1 billion court case? And what can we put in place up front so that we're at least on the surface caring about teen mental health?
1: So when the teen goes to ChatGPT for teens, it's going to go into study mode. It's going to not give the immediate answers. It's going to be a homework helper. The chatbot is going to start coming up with thesis, but it's not going to actually write the essay. It's going to walk them through how to solve an equation, but not solve the equation. And if the teen tries a shortcut, the responsible homework reminder is going to get popped up and tell the teen, you got to do your own homework.
0: This is a wonderful vision. I think that this is a great direction to go in, and I understand exactly what you want to happen here.

0: but ChatGPT accounts are free. And so you could just make a new one attached to a new email address. And if you have to put in a birthday, you could just lie on the birthday you put in. And even if, okay, it's the $20 a month plan, that's not that expensive. And unless they're also going to put in age verification systems like the ones that we've been talking about in other places where your phone provides the token, if they're going to incorporate that, now you have some guarantee. But otherwise, this is just the button that says, yes, I'm over the age of 18, which has never stopped anyone.
1: Well, it's going to, the age verification system is going to know, based upon the types of questions you're asking, that, okay, you're asking questions about homework that looks like your ninth grade algebra or your 11th grade trigonometry classes. The idea that you can't just lie to it, it's going to know based upon the types of questions you're going to ask. There's some 2,000 signals it's going to look for. And based upon the content of the chat and the time of day that you're doing this, it's going to know you're a teen.
0: It also, the shift is going to have happen subtly without any action. So it's probably not going to have the label that pops up that says ChatGPT teen on it. You know, okay, if you're starting to do some of this stuff a bit more nuanced, it's not as obvious that the shift has happened. I could see that's being a better product deployment here.
1: And I completely agree with you in that they're looking at, you know, the other Silicon Valley places and going, oh yeah, let's not get into those $1 billion lawsuits. We're $1.5 trillion in debt. We can't afford pencils, much less anything, those kinds of lawsuits. So to have ChatGPT jump out and be proactive to try and head off what is becoming a bigger problem in the school systems, I think this is a really good step and it's going to be good for education.
0: I agree. I think execution and vision are different. You know, I think we'll yet to be seeing how good the execution is. At least the vision is right. They're trying something. They are trying to get in front of this. They're trying to shape something. They're trying to deploy a product that on paper will improve the user experience. Okay. You know, maybe it doesn't work. Maybe it turns out to be easier to beat the age verification. You know, I think that's going to be yet to be seen. You know, how good are the guardrails, you know, the age-related content, what you're allowed to talk with about it. You know, how smart is it around those things? How safe is it around? Because the lawsuit with Meta was about teen mental health. Does the ChatGPT for teens able to address that conversation nuanced? You know, I think that at least they're trying.
1: It'll be interesting. Do they also start coming out with a ChatGPT for college? Thanks for tuning in to Tech Gumbo.
0: And don't forget, we are here for you every weekend on Talk 107.3 FM. 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Thanks again for joining us on Tech Gumbo.

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6: This is a Bloomberg Money Minute. Car buyers are in a tough spot. Experian reports used car loan interest rates at just over 11%. For new cars, it's just above 6%, but prices are near record highs. Kelley Blue Book says that in July, the average new car sold for just under $50,000. Still, Ray Shefska, co-founder of CarEdge, says buying a new car could cost you less than used over time.
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6: He says negative equity for trade-ins is worse than ever, with some loans stretching out 8, 9, and even 10 years. Gina Cervetti, Bloomberg Radio.
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7: The people that are opposing the ballroom are people that, in my opinion, are very disloyal to our country, very, very disloyal to our country. And I think we're doing very well. We're way ahead of schedule.
8: And that's important because President Trump is racing to construct the 90,000-square-foot ballroom with a 250-person crew working 20 hours a day, 7 days a week, to keep the project ahead of schedule. Speed is essential because Trump is racing against the courts, and so far, he's outrunning them. The project has moved ahead without any input from Congress or the public, and despite two courts ruling that Trump was flouting the law. And Chief Justice John Roberts has given Trump the go-ahead to outrun the Supreme Court as well. He can keep building his ballroom while the justices take more time to consider the issue. This isn't a new scenario for Trump. He's been acting first and then daring the courts to catch up with him since he took office for the second time. Joining me is James Fander, a professor at Northwestern Law School. James, does the Chief Justice's interest

0: is really on the table right now, put a hold on above ground construction while we conduct the necessary assessments and run through the necessary authorization and approval processes. That could all be handled as expeditiously as possible. I assume that President Trump might want to try to get all that done before the November election cycle, but it's obviously up to him to decide how he wants to secure that approval. And then once approvals have been granted, then the project could continue. And I don't necessarily see it as delaying the completion or leaving a hole in the ground. It seems to me like everybody's going to say at the end of the day, let's do it. Let's just not do exactly all of that. Or maybe we can scale it back. Or in a sense, maybe it can refer to the pre-existing East Wing in some way that reminds us that it used to be there. I don't know. Hard to predict how it might shake out. But without consultation, you're not going to get anything but Trump's vision, obviously.
1: And there is no indication as to when the Supreme Court will rule. It's been great getting your insights, James. Thanks so much. That's Professor James Fender of Northwestern Law School. Coming up next on the Bloomberg Law Show, an Air Force major is facing criminal charges after calling for Trump's impeachment. I'm June Grosso, and you're
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6: And I'm Ed Kalenge in the Bloomberg Newsroom. Here are some of the stories we're watching. President Trump says the U.S. has secured majority control of Venezuela's oil reserves, calling it the biggest oil deal in world history. Chris Kennedy covers economic statecraft for Bloomberg Economics and says it's a risky deal.
7: What happens when there is an eventual democratic transition in Venezuela? Will a new democratically elected government honor such a deal made a 100-year lease with the U.S.? What does that signal to oil companies that are considering investing in Venezuela?
6: Bloomberg's Chris Kennedy says the plan represents an unparalleled modern-day intervention into the economy of a South American country. Critics say it could be vulnerable to legal challenges. Federal Reserve Chairman Kevin Warsh's speech yesterday in Wyoming has now set up the central bank's September policy meeting as a pivotal moment in its mission to tame inflation. Kevin Gordon is head of macro research and strategy at Schwab.
8: The fact that you did get this more laid out scenario in his economic analysis, I think, is really him catching up to what the rest of the committee has been doing, talking about maybe not explicitly his pure reaction function, but at least talking about how he's seeing the economy. What are the drivers? Business investment being a strong one. Our financial conditions restrictive, him not seeing that right now, especially even with weakness in housing and agriculture. He made that specific call out, even though you're seeing weakness there, and that's where rate cuts would help. He's not seeing that as a case to be made that the broader economy is under this pressure from Fed policy right now.
6: Schwab's Kevin Gordon on Bloomberg this weekend. Analysts say Warsh may have little option but to raise interest rates this year if inflation remains well above the central bank's 2% target. Mark Walters' investment empire sought to offer public assurances this week about its dealings as federal investigators probe his businesses. Yet signs of unease are bubbling up across the financial world. Regional lenders Truist and Fifth Third have paused distribution of products tied to Walters' biggest insurance company. The U.S. scrutiny has also delayed a landmark deal that's set to inject $10 billion into TWG, leaving it in limbo more than a year after it was announced. The developments are the latest signs of mounting pressure on Walters' sprawling collection of businesses. businesses as concerns that initially centered on transactions involving his insurers begin to ripple outward. Global News, 24 hours a day, and whenever you want it with Bloomberg News Now. I'm Ed Kalecki. 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
24: WCK.

0: military officer known as a general court-martial convening authority, and usually those are major generals or, you know, rear admirals, upper half or higher, lieutenant generals, four-star generals, and the like, able to convene a general court-martial against this major. So it's a process. And one of the things that makes this process different is that I think the government has opened the door to the possibility of the Defense Council being able to stop this process in its tracks through some sort of appeal to the United States District Court.
1: I thought that when you're in the military, you're subject to the jurisdiction of the military courts. How would he get this into federal district court?
0: Well, when you can prove to the federal courts that the government is either incompetent, has violated your client's rights to a constitutional degree, or has committed a major infraction of the law, you can get it into the U.S. District Court. It's a very high bar, but if you remember the case of Lieutenant Aaron Watada did not want to go and comply with his orders to deploy to Iraq or Afghanistan, and the prosecution was getting ready to prosecute him in a court-martial for failure to go. There was some problem with the handling of evidence, of the discovery requirement to give Watada's attorneys all of the government's evidence. The defense counsel shrewdly went to U.S. District Court, and the U.S. District Court shut that case down, and the military was never able to go forward and prosecute Lieutenant Aaron Watada for something that, at least facially, Aaron Watada did, which was refuse to comply with orders. But for every Lieutenant Watada, there are hundreds of people who the military more or less functions as it's supposed to do, and they can't get into U.S. District Court. What makes this case different is its uniqueness.
1: It seems like they're charging him in many different ways for the same act.
0: Yeah, well, that's one area where the military justice system can misfire, because a military trial judge, just like a state criminal trial judge or a U.S. District Court judge, has to make sure that the charges do not overlap to such a degree as to violate the Constitution's prohibition against double jeopardy. And I've taken a look at the way this case has been charged, and one of the features of it to me is that there is enough of an overlap to create a constitutional issue in this case. A military trial judge could say to the government, you're going to have to decide which of these charges you're going forward on and which you're not because there's significant overlap, or I'll throw it out to the court-martial to do that. And the other possibility I could see a military judge doing is saying, I'm just going to consolidate a bunch of these charges if he's found guilty of them for the purpose of sentencing into a singular charge.
1: And Watson, who's about 3 years from retirement, could be dismissed from the service and lose his pay and benefits if he's convicted. And there's also the possibility of jail time. Thanks for joining me, Josh. That's Professor Joshua Kastenberg of the University of New Mexico Law School. And that's it for this edition of the Bloomberg Law Show. 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I'm June Grosso. 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
4: From ABC News, I'm Mike Dubusky. The death toll from this week's flooding in the Himalayas has risen again, now standing at 682. Thousands remain missing, including at least 90 Americans. And as rescue crews continue to comb through the debris, stories of survival are emerging.
5: It just came like a roar. It sucked a bunch of buses, SUVs, people, the base camp, everything.
6: Anjana Raja and her husband are from Northern California. They were on one of the buses at the border checkpoint when the rushing water, ice, mud, and debris wiped out entire villages. Raja says there was no time to think. She grabbed her husband and ran.
4: ABC's Michelle Franzen. President Trump announcing a new deal with Venezuela overnight, which would have the U.S. take control of oil reserves in that country. But Gas Buddy's Patrick DeHaan says there's reason to be skeptical.
7: These proven oil reserves were calculated under Hugo Chavez decades ago, and the numbers may not be consistent with reality. In addition, after that, U.S. oil companies, other global oil companies may get involved, but they still need to spend billions of dollars to get that oil to the surface, where it becomes more valuable.
4: Even still, the president says the deal will help lower gas prices here.

0: Serving part-time in the Army National Guard has led to a lot of firsts for me. 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That job and the home loan benefits I got from the Army National Guard helped me buy my first house. I also know that I will be one of the first to respond if my community ever needs me.
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15: 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Jamie Markley, David Van Camp, Scott Robbins. Hope you had a good weekend. Unbelievable what happened at the old WNBA game. A lot of people are talking about this.
16: Man, I am literally shaking still at this absolute unabashed show and display of blatant transphobia.
15: I saw it myself.
17: Against, I saw it too.
16: Against a stunning and brave woman, Enes Kanter-Freedom. Former NBA player who has decided.

0: And the Chicago Sky's Natasha Cloud was very upset with him and kicked him out because she hates trans people. She hates the bigotry on display. It is 2026. I thought we were past this.
1: Thought it was a league of acceptance.
0: So Enos Kanter Freedom, who's definitely a very strong woman. I mean, she didn't look like she was shaking as much as I was. I'm still shaking right now.
1: He was shaking so much he grew a full beard courtside.
0: He did.
1: Yes.
2: he stood up. I forget how tall that guy is, but he's a big dude.
0: He's like 6'10 or something.
1: Woman,
0: like
1: that. Scott.
2: Oh, I'm sorry. Woman, female, girl.
1: There you go.
2: Yes. He's going to dominate.
1: So, yes, she spoke.
3: I put my hands up to celebrate, right? Literally, a couple positions later, Natasha came back and started screaming and yelling and said, she's not going to sleep with you. Hmm. And I was like, I am not trying to sleep with her. I'm just here to protect women and support her.
1: Talking about Sophie Cunningham, right. Of course. Yes.
3: And then obviously after that, she started yapping and she started to walk towards me. And literally I just got up and then I was like, I'm just here to protect women. And that's all. Right. And then she started to yell. She started to use some very heavy language. She started to actually cuss. And I was very shocked that there were a lot of kids and that there were a lot of teenagers was at that game. And I just cannot believe that she was just cussing and using those F-bombs in front of all these kids. And that is not, I mean, I'm sure like she's loved in Chicago and many kids and idolizing her and stuff, but that's not a WNBA athlete should react, you know? And then anyway, and then after that, the security guy, you know, came, and then I was like, listen, you need to leave. I was like, can you please tell me why do I need to leave? They said, look, you just need to leave.
1: Well, there you go.
0: And these hateful people in the bleachers, they were yelling down at this brave, brave individual saying, boo, get out of here. It was just, I mean, there are not words that I can use on the radio to properly showcase my dismay at this blatant transphobia and bigotry.
1: What you're saying is that this person, it took incredible bravery to come out as a woman after years as a man in the NBA.
0: Yes.
1: Knowing the ridicule that this person would face by identifying as a woman.
0: I mean,
1: and there are some people that claim to be mind readers that know that maybe he's faking this. And that others are not.
0: Well,
1: and somehow they have these incredible psychic powers to know whether or not someone's faking being a woman or really believing it.
2: Yes. Well, what's the test? There is no test. You just say you are.
1: Yes.
2: That's it. If you say you are, you are. There you go.
0: Enos
1: Kanter. But you don't have the mind-reading gene, Scott.
2: Enos rhymes with penis.
0: Thank you.
1: Thank you for that.
2: That's why you can't play in the
1: Got it. Okay.
0: Enos Kanter Freedom is the Jackie Robinson of our time.
2: Gosh dang.
0: Luckily, Enos Kanter Freedom is strong enough to withstand the abuse from these fans who are so close-minded.
1: Boy, oh boy.
2: I've never seen an 80-20 issue in my life take up this much oxygen. Holy cow.
1: It is,
2: it really is amazing to me.
1: And again, this whole thing, because Sophie Cunningham was asked a question.
2: Yeah.
1: And she has the opinion of over 75% of people in this country.
2: Yes.
1: But for these people, it's beyond the pale.
2: Right. Once you step out of the cult, man, they're damning you at that point. Yeah, I mean, it's really something. You know, and I try to separate. I told you this before, but I'm going through stuff over the weekend. I'm seeing all this stuff. Mm-hmm. And pretty much universally, everyone was on the same page.
1: Yes.
2: Like, what Kanter's doing is really relatively a genius. He's making them do things they don't want to do.
1: Yes.
2: And he's forcing the issue by saying, why not? Hey, if all you got to do is say you are, then you are, right?
1: Right.
2: There's no other way to prove it. But guys like Jeff Perlman, the great author, and I love his books. I've read several of his books. He writes sports.
1: Yeah.
2: Great books. But he came out on his podcast and was like, you know, Enos Kanter is an a-hole.

0: for this. I'm not surprised. I'm a little surprised. I didn't realize he was that kind
1: of... Oh, he's left.
0: But
1: he's
0: left. That's insanity. You're a sports
1: the guy
0: writer.
1: That wrote the book about the Mets and the 90s Cowboys, and I think he's a great writer.
0: I think so, too. Yeah.
1: But he's got the mind virus, too.
0: But it's like, I can't deal with that anymore. I mean, what are you talking about, man?
1: I know.
0: He's the D-bag? That's what he called him.
1: Yes, exactly.
0: You know, it's like...
1: For pointing this out.
0: Yeah, for showing everybody how ludicrous the whole thing is. This entire conversation we're having.
1: I agree.
0: Gosh dang.
1: Yeah. Okay. Well, there'll be more on that, because there's a lot of different angles to this, and then there's a clash outside the arena.
0: Oh, I saw that, too. Yeah,
1: of course. It's just pretty wild.
0: It's an upside-down world, my friends.
1: And then you have the Democratic Party taken over by the Democratic Socialists, basically the Marxists.
2: Oh, yeah.
0: Communists.
2: Yes. They call themselves Democratic Socialists, though. The Democratic Socialists of America... I like there are a few different accounts. Forget his last name, Stu something, who follows all of this stuff with the DSA. There are a few other groups that they just get into these Zoom calls and look at these dorks talking about their revelation. What you're going to do?
1: Yeah.
2: Well, this guy says, hey, there's somebody who's going to have to get violent, apparently.
1: Okay.
3: We have seen that the Democratic Party establishment that we have has to be ripped out. We can actually start to grab hold of the ship of state and steer it in our direction, but it's going to be a, you know, violent process.
1: Oh, really?
0: A violent process.
2: This is what makes me laugh so much when I hear all these Democrats on Capitol Hill saying, well, it's a big tent. They don't want a big tent. They want to wear your tent like a skin suit.
1: Yes.
0: Yes.
1: Yeah, that's the whole plan. They'll go along with, yes, it's a big tent. Thank you for welcoming us in until we take it over.
2: Yes.
1: And then boot you or take you out in a violent way. It doesn't really matter. Yeah, you're seeing that all over the place. Meanwhile, as far as legacy media goes, playing the same games, trying to call out anybody that would say maybe... have parents take a look at vaccines and the schedule and figure out what's best for them and have them talk to their doctor. No! You need to do exactly what the pharmaceutical companies suggest they do.
0: Mm-hmm.
1: That should be just part of it. As Dr. Oz was on with Margaret Brennan on CBS, I don't know if you caught this or not.
4: The question, again, this comes back to a much more fundamental issue, Margaret. Do parents have the right to ask questions? We already experienced what happened during COVID when we took away that right from parents. They were forced to give their kids COVID vaccines.
5: They were not forced to give their kids.
4: Well, they were pushed hard and oftentimes hindered from doing what they wanted to do, like going out socially if their kids were not included in these programs. What we should, as a nation.
5: Mandate.
4: No, of course, it's not up to the state. It's not up to the federal government. It's up to the states. States do this. The request of the president is to make sure that states offer parents either eligibility because of religious beliefs or other reasons why they may not want to have their kids take all the vaccines in order. Let's pick a specific example, hepatitis B. Hepatitis B is a vaccine I happen to like. I got the hepatitis B vaccine, but it helps adults avoiding issues if they're involved, for example, in my case as a doctor, if I just hit myself with a needle with a patient, but it usually is for drug abusers and for people who are involved in...
5: Or infants who could be exposed by a caregiver, by someone in their house, by a parent unwittingly, which is why it is provided
4: extraordinarily,
5: to children.
4: Extraordinarily rare. And
1: right.
4: It's hard to design an entire program around just that possibility. The reality is, if a parent wants to delay this vaccine from the hour the child is born for a few years because they don't think they're going to be in those high-risk categories, why not give the parent that choice? Again, we're going to pay for it no matter what.
1: It's so maddening. Watch this go on and on and on. And the way they try to paint the current administration when it comes to this, where what they're talking about is just common sense. There is a war on freaking common sense. And I will say, maybe I was a little naive to think, okay, once Trump won in 24, we're going to get back to common sense.
0: No.
1: No, the nonsensical people are fighting tooth and nail, and it's not going to stop.
0: They've doubled and tripled down. Margaret Brennan is so smug.
1: Oh, yeah.
0: Just so smug.
1: Yes.
0: Well, not quite as smart as I am, are you, Dr. Oz?
1: Well, it wasn't mandated.
0: Yeah.
1: Was it? Okay, you know exactly what he meant.
0: Yeah, of course you did. Yes. But it's that...
1: I know.
0: She rubs me the wrong way, man.
1: It's oh, just, you're
0: everything
1: not
0: alone. Is smug.
1: Oh.
0: Humorless and smug.
1: Oh, no. I could go on and on about Margaret Brennan.
0: Ugh.
1: But it's time for Mashup Monday.
0: Oh, yeah.
1: This is what we look forward to.
0: Yeah.
1: David's got a great one. I,

0: this is a bunch all combined together?
1: Yes, it is. So, you know, last week I said, I'm not really sure if this mashup is going to work. And I think we kind of agreed, it was Seven Nation Army with Smells Like Teen Spirit. It was
0: It was all right. Yeah.
1: Well, this is a tour de force from Bill McClintock. Call this my penance.
0: Okay.
1: It's Peter Gabriel's Sledgehammer. Sly and the Family Stones, thank you for letting me be myself again.
0: Awesome.
1: Stevie Wonder's Superstition and Pink Floyd's Another Brick in the Wall Part 2.
2: Holy smokes.
0: I think all of us like at least three out of the four.
1: Yes.
2: I think I might like all four.
0: You like a Pink Floyd song?
2: Yeah, that one I do.
0: Okay.
2: Yeah.
0: All right, roll it.

0: That's really well done.
1: I know, man.
2: That is good.
1: All right. Really good. Coming out of left field blew my mind when I was.
2: I like that.
1: This
2: yeah.
0: Yeah.
2: Ear shifting going on all over the place. Yes.
0: If you lose the Peter Gabriel vocal, it's an A+.
2: Hey, now.
0: Sorry, Scott. Just kidding. Christians and Muslims are branches on the same street tree? Who said that? And the five stories we're watching today.
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2: Economic development has been on a tear, but are we getting as much out of it as we can right here in Baton Rouge? Let's talk about it. Hey, it's Haldane. I'm going to be off on Monday. Haggai Davis and Trey Godfrey are filling in. Then on Tuesday, we're getting right back at it. State Senator Rick Edmonds is going to join me. He was at the SpaceX press conference. We'll get his breakdown of that and look to the future. Where are we going on an economic development front? Also Tuesday, Congressman Troy Carter is going to join us for a little DC Current presented by LABI. Have a great weekend. We'll see you then. No.

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10: Oh, boy.
9: Jamie Markley, David Van Camp, Scott Robbins. Yep. We have a lot of fun. We do.
10: We do.
9: Now it's time for the five stories we're watching today.
11: 1, 2, 3, 4, 5. All right, number five, New York City Democratic Socialist leader Gustavo Gordillo, Gay Gomez Adams. We went through the saga last week, and there's an addendum to this now. So he was kicked out of a labor union because he didn't pay his dues or show up to work. His parents bought him a $1.5 million house. And now he's been caught about lying about living in an apartment because, you know, he's one of the people, right? I know what it's like to try to make ends meet. Well, he lived in that apartment for a few months during the gut renovation of that $1.5 million house his parents bought him.
10: Well, you got to live somewhere,
11: and
10: right?
11: And he was evicted for not paying rent.
10: You're kidding me.
9: Rich kid and a welcher all at the same time.
11: Yes. Yeah.
9: Unreal.
11: Number four, a Texas judge denied Carmelo Anthony's request for a new trial in the stabbing death of 17-year-old Austin Metcalf.
9: Well, it wasn't even close.
11: No. No, it wasn't. Number three, President Trump announced tariffs on Canadian cars, trucks, automotive parts, and steel that will jump to 50% on January 1st of 2027, accusing Canada of ripping off the United States for years. You may be asking what happened with this deal. Well, one of the sticking points is that Canada has been exporting Chinese steel to the U.S., saying that it was Canadian steel, so China could get around tariffs. And they said, hey, stop that. And Canada said, no, we're not going to, buddy. All right?
9: Okay.
11: And so, yeah, Trump's like, all right, look, we're just going to go ahead and roll forward with the tariffs until you come to your senses. Number two, nearly 200 vessels sailed through the Strait of Hormuz last week. That's a 400% spike in the last 2 weeks. Iran's own oil exports, meanwhile, have dropped to near zero. And there is some panic in Tehran between the hardliners and the people who are actually supposed to be running a government.
9: Yes.
11: Because, yeah, there's the natives are getting restless with all of this there. You think things are kind of rough

0: here, it's nothing compared to what this has done to Iran.
1: Well, and the pressure is just going to get tighter as this week goes on.
0: Yep. And then number one, all personal stereo this one again. In the Senate primary in Alaska, Dan Sullivan has endorsed Dan Sullivan over Dan Sullivan. That's right. Former Anchorage Mayor Dan A. Sullivan has endorsed Alaska Senator Dan S. Sullivan for re-election this fall over teacher Dan J. Sullivan, who's actually a Democrat but got in because, well, he has the same name as the incumbent Republican. They're trying to cheat.
2: And what, the former rep, Mary Sullivan?
0: Yes. Yeah, Mary Sullivan.
1: Man, oh, man. So, yeah, the whole Sullivan thing has been crazy.
0: Yes. Apparently, there's an attorney in Oklahoma named Dan Sullivan. I'm waiting to see who he supports. Dan Sullivan, Dan Sullivan, or Dan Sullivan?
2: See, wouldn't that be a great bit now? Every Dan Sullivan in every state anywhere is endorsing this guy now?
1: Yes. It's not bad.
2: There's your idea for free right there, Dan Sullivan.
0: Which one? Did.
2: I don't know. Whichever one wins, that's all.
1: So I know last week, Scott, you had a lot of fun with the Prince Harry and Meghan Markle story.
2: Yes. Yes.
1: I don't know how this is going to work. But it is. This fall has been unbelievable.
2: Yep.
1: And why is it? Because you had what seemed to be so many supporters that say were either middle of the road or left, especially women. And it seems to have turned. Is that because they think she is now a fraud? Or they just didn't buy into they were the victims?
2: They probably got a whiff of her crappy shows and decided that I want no part of that.
1: Yeah, that could be.
2: Well, they're terrible.
0: I think there actually is a lot to be said for that, especially the moment that went viral from one of the Netflix series where she's just like dunking on the guy's grandma and he's just sitting there taking it. Like, a lot of the women who would be the target audience for that, they liked the royal family. And they didn't like how Meghan or Harry were talking about the royals.
1: Well, did you hear she was trying to start her acting career again by taking a role in Guy Ritchie's show, The Gentleman, was in advanced talks for the part, but then the offer was withdrawn because the backlash in the UK has been so intense.
2: Wow.
1: Yeah. Okay, we got to get to Christians and Muslims, branches of the same tree. Who said that? Next.
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1: Markley Van Camp and Robbins Show. Jamie Markley, David Van Camp, Scott Robbins. Okay, Christians and Muslims are branches on the same tree.
0: Yes. That is...
1: What coexist champion said that?
0: That would be U.S. Senate candidate and, you know, seminarian James Tallarico, talking about Islam, Christianity, basically the same thing when you think about it.
2: Well, one branch wants the other two dead.
0: Well, yeah, I mean, if that branch could, you know, get the hacksaw and put it away,
2: yeah,
0: it'd be great.
2: Mm-hmm.
1: Okay, let's hear this.
18: Christians and Muslims and Jews all worship the same God. Muslims love Jesus. They love Moses and Abraham. We are all branches on the same tree as the Abrahamic faith. And so it's heartbreaking to watch.
1: Hold on a second. Mm-hmm. Love Jesus. Is that true? I know they look at Jesus as a prophet.
0: Oh, yeah, there is a good amount of reverence, but he's not God in the flesh.
1: Of course.
0: That's what Christians would profess.
1: Is that, well, they love him. Okay. As a Christian, do you love Moses? I guess. I mean, there's definitely reverence, but love, it's just a weird way to phrase it to me. I'm getting maybe semantics here. Go ahead, James.
18: And so it's heartbreaking to watch extremists, whether they are Christian nationalists or whether they're the Taliban or Al-Qaeda, perverting these beautiful traditions that have so much in common to attack others and consolidate their own power.
1: Spoken like a wolf in sheep's clothing. I mean, very well done. Way to deceive.
0: I love that. Okay, so point to me on the map, I guess, in America, where a bunch of Christian nationalists are, you know, enslaving women and, you know, getting all beheady on each other.
1: Exactly.
2: They do this all the time. They try to draw some parallels.

0: Yes.
1: Between, you know, foul play on all sides.
0: Yes.
1: Nah, it's not comparable.
0: Well,
1: cutting off somebody's hands or poking their eyes out is different.
0: Yes.
1: Maybe a little.
0: And then it's the argument, well, most of, if not close to all of the Quran is peaceful. Okay, but there are definitely parts that are not. And if you go chronological, as far as the jihadi verses, they supersede the others. Rarely do you hear people actually talk about that, but I mean, that is true. And I'm not saying that that doesn't mean that Christians and Muslims can't be friends. Because I think some Muslims don't take their faith that serious the same way some Christians don't take their faith that serious. And sometimes it's in name only. Or you like the idea of the tradition, but you don't follow everything.
1: Maybe,
0: but again, how do you know?
1: Yeah. Maybe Tallarico's seminary was different.
2: Yeah.
1: He is a reverend, you know.
0: Well, it's different in that it doesn't follow the Bible.
1: That part's different, yes.
0: Yeah. Which then makes it kind of hard to say it's Christian.
1: Yeah.
0: But again, to most of the world, it's like, yeah, whatever. They said they're Christian. They're Christian.
1: Mm-hmm.
0: Or whatever. But,
1: again, oh, boy.
0: That dude needs the Muslim vote.
2: Yeah.
0: He knows it. You know? So he's going to talk about how Texas is terrible to blacks and that it's just awful that this beautiful religion is getting poisoned by some Christian nationalists or something.
2: Yeah.
0: Because he's figuring all the, quote, Christian nationalists are going to be voting for Paxton. Mm-hmm. Okay. This guy gets more annoying as time goes on.
2: That's the thing.
0: He's already just kind of a goof nut.
2: Yeah. I mean,
0: but
2: yeah.
0: As he goes on.
2: Yeah.
0: Gosh. They're saying he, I know people think he's really got a shot. Is that the way you see it?
2: I don't.
0: Yeah.
2: The biggest thing he has going for him is that, again, like, I think, you know, as far as Ken Paxton is concerned, you know, if you are conservative, he is a warrior for you. The problem is that his personal life is a crap show. And that's getting thrown out there a lot.
0: But yeah. Yeah, they knew it would. Mm-hmm. And there you go. Meanwhile, that dude, he's supposed to be highly respected. An intellectual. Scott Galloway.
2: Yes.
0: Who got doxxed and then all of a sudden said, hey, wait a second, we're supposed to go after all the rich people, not me. Right. This isn't cool.
1: Run out of targets after a while, though.
0: Yeah. He was on Bill Maher's show. And, man, I don't think I'd ever heard of Luxist before.
1: Hmm. What?
0: Sexist, racist, Luxist.
1: Luxist?
0: Yeah, you got to be good looking. Yes, as far as politics, because he thinks Gavin Newsom's going to be the one. To be president, here's the take.
3: I think Gavin Newsom is going to be our president. I think we're a looksist, sexist, racist country. And I think I think the only thing I'm fairly confident about is that the Democratic nominee will be a straight white man over 6 feet tall.
4: Do you think in general the country is racist and sexist in 2026?
3: Yeah.
4: That characterizes us in a general way?
3: Well, okay. I don't see any reason why Secretary Clinton lost to Donald Trump other than sexism.
0: Okay, this guy's supposed to be an intellectual, right?
2: He's an idiot.
1: Please.
0: Yes. Talk to any common sense people. They'll tell you. She was an unlikable candidate from the jump.
1: Yeah. And
0: bad candidate.
1: Yes.
0: That's why she got beat by Obama.
1: Yes.
0: But if we were, racist, he wouldn't have been elected. So are we more sexist than racist?
2: Apparently, I mean, so.
0: Which is it?
2: Or did Kamala Harris's defeat, did that reset the counter? So, the election of Barack Obama twice didn't count for racist?
0: I guess.
2: Okay.
0: Because if you remember, in the, she never made it to the primary, Kamala Harris. She had to drop out in 2019.
2: Yeah.
0: Because she had less than 2%. And what was it? Of the black vote. She was getting killed.
2: Mm-hmm.
0: By white women, white dudes, mm-hmm. pretty much anyone else that ran. So that whole nonsense, if you're a good candidate, who cares?
2: Well, and Luxist, I mean, I say this with all due respect to our current president, nobody voted for him because he's a smoke show.
0: Yeah, I got to go along with that take. I was thinking the same thing, but wasn't quite ready for the

0: James take, but I know you're not.
1: David?
0: Yeah, exactly. Yeah.
1: Oh, I'm sorry, dude.
0: Do you agree with it, Scott?
2: That, well, that Donald Trump's not a smoke show?
0: Yes.
2: Yes, I agree
1: Scott?
2: With that.
0: I think you're very handsome, President.
1: I'd love that.
0: Yeah, I know.
2: But I don't think pantsuits was right up there either, so.
0: Oh, my gosh. No. No, for being such an intellectual, that guy's a dope. The Galloway. Man. All right, it's that time. We do it a couple of times a day. Go around the table. It may not be the biggest story out there, but it caught your attention. You want to bring it in. David, today, what's your story?
3: Carolyn Hacks is a syndicated newspaper advice columnist. You may have seen some of her articles. But she just handled a very weird case, and I just wanted to highlight this.
0: Okay. Roll it.
4: My daughter is in a polyamorous relationship with a married couple who are trying to have a baby. She plans to adopt the baby as a third parent. I don't like the man, and I'm worried for her. Should I intervene? No. I certainly hope your daughter is an adult. One of the hardest things to do as a parent is to watch a child make choices you wouldn't make. But that's the job. It's not your life.
0: That's the job. It's not your life to talk common sense into someone that's going down the wrong road. Just let them do it and watch the flames.
3: I mean, I think intervene, I don't know what you expect if the person is an adult, but yeah, I mean, you speak your mind and say, I think
0: yes.
3: You're an idiot for doing this. I think this ends badly.
0: Like, are you nuts?
3: Yeah.
0: What are you thinking? How do you think this is going to end? This is what you want out of life? Think about it. Let's play this out. That's the conversation you would have. And if they disown you, fine.
2: Yeah, are we?
0: But you got to speak your mind.
2: 50 years from now, a polyamorous thruple is going to go, you know, it's our 60th anniversary of all three of us.
0: Right. Yes. Said no one ever.
2: Right.
0: Oh, gosh, man.
4: What a choices you wouldn't make, but that's the job. It's not your life.
2: Okay.
0: If that's your best friend.
3: Oh, absolutely.
0: Yeah. That's not your job. Yes, it is. Gosh. We live in a sea of freaking idiots. It's Monday. I'm already losing my freaking mind.
2: And you know in a relationship like that, somebody's pissed.
0: Of course.
2: Somebody is. One of them is.
0: Of course. Yes. My gosh. All right, Scotty, what's your story?
2: Police are hunting a twisted serial defecator.
0: Oh, gosh. I freaking quit.
2: who has befouled several businesses in Tulsa, Oklahoma, while wearing only a thong, a cut-open mask, and a shower cap.
3: Come on.
2: Cops responded to a shopping center south of the city. Around 4:30 in the morning, this was Wednesday, right after receiving reports that a mostly naked guy had repeately been pooping in a waste bag, a doggy waste bag, and then was taking it to walls and doors of various businesses around town. The owner installed a security camera to catch the deviant, who was wearing only a thong and cut open mask and a shower cap, spotting him performing this little act on several different occasions. In one video, the guy wearing glasses, clad only in Crocs, and a black cross bag, purple latex gloves, and a black shower cap, exposed himself also to the camera before once again taking care of his business. He've yet to find him. They're still on the hunt for him.
3: That's just baton to the back of the head. You know?
2: That is taking
0: public caning,
2: being removed from society as quickly as possible.
3: Yes.
0: Okay. For my story, you know what? I've had this for a week, and I think it's time to play this because you need some sanity. This is a piece of audio from 1992. Mays put it out on X. I hadn't seen this before. This is a whole debate on climate change. This is Al Gore and Rush Limbaugh.
3: Oh, yeah. It's classic.
0: On ABC. Ted Koppel.
2: Oh, wow.
0: And it is. I think it would be just good for us today.
5: We've got local environmental problems, regional problems like acid rain. Now we've got a whole new category of global or strategic problems, which include the hole in the ozone layer, which now could appear above the United States, global climate change, the destruction of the rainforest at a rate that means they'll be totally gone in another few decades unless we stop, the pollution of the oceans and the atmosphere, and the like. These represent brand new challenges that call

0: for a new kind of response.
1: Time out. David, you would have been 5 years old. But Scott, you remember all these talking points.
2: Yeah.
1: The acid rain.
2: Oh, yeah, acid rain.
1: Yeah, even in a Rush lyric. The band Rush.
2: Oh, yeah, that's right. I forgot.
1: The acid rain. Yes. Red alert.
2: Red alert. Red alert. Red alert.
1: Oh, yes. Hole in the ozone over the United States. We're all going to fry. We're going to go outside. We're going to get sunburned in 2 minutes. It was all this nonsense, right? Okay.
0: Rush, I've listened to you many afternoons, as you know, and you tend to, I don't want to say you dismiss all of these issues, but at least you dismiss them as having been proven beyond a shadow of a doubt.
3: Well, absolutely. I don't think that there's anything conclusive about what Senator Gore said, with all due respect. I think, for example, there is no ozone hole over the United States. And if we want to get into detailed discussion of ozone depletion, we can. But I think, Ted, that there is not a crisis. See, this is the problem I have. I don't think the Earth is fragile. I don't think the ecology is fragilely balanced. And I think that the doomsday industry that is typified by members of the Hollywood acting community who say we've only got 10 years left to save our planet, we've got to act now. There's no way, if what these people say is true, that we can solve these problems in 10 years anyway. It's budget time in Washington, NASA's being cut, and I think that this fight and doom scenario is designed to frighten people. Everything in this country today seems to be a crisis. We can't do anything without it being having to face it as a crisis. We don't have any time to think about it. There are as many scientists, maybe even more, on the opposite side of all of these doomsday predictions. And I think that
0: needs to be true.
1: Yes.
2: I thought not true.
1: Yeah. Well, that was 1992.
2: And here we are.
4: How did you fellas have to, what did you have to do when the ozone layer came over the United States? I know I had to resort to cannibalism pretty quickly.
2: Did you stop using hairspray?
1: No. I didn't use hairspray at that time. No, we just cannonballed it. It was like, you know, reefer, beer, whatever. Yeah, that's how we dealt with the ozone.
2: It's always the answer.
1: In the 90s, anyway.
2: Reefer and beer.
1: Yeah.
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6: The owner of the San Francisco 49ers, Jed York, arrested in Ohio and pleaded no contest to misdemeanor charges of disorderly conduct and possessing criminal tools related to prostitution.
5: Oh, boy.
7: Criminal tools?
5: What does that mean?
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4: Economic development has been on a tear, but are we getting as much out of it as we can right here in Baton Rouge? Let's talk about it. Hey, it's Haldane. I'm going to be off on Monday. Haggai Davis and Trey Godfrey are filling in. Then on Tuesday, we're getting right back at it. State Senator Rick Edmonds is going to join me. He was at the SpaceX press conference. We'll get his breakdown of that and look to the future. Where are we going on an economic development front? Also Tuesday, Congressman Troy Carter is going to join us for a little DC current presented by LABI. Have a great weekend. We'll see you then.

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3: From ABC News, I'm Mike Dubusky. The U.S. and Venezuela have struck a deal on oil, which will see the U.S. take majority control of more than 65 billion barrels of oil reserves. A U.S. official says the supply will help fill the U.S. strategic petroleum reserve and, according to President Trump, will lead to substantially lower gas prices. But some analysts say that's not a guarantee. Gas Buddy's Patrick DeHaan.
4: Whenever the U.S. makes a deal like this, first of all, you have to look at Venezuela's constitution, which promises that the natural resources of Venezuela belong to their citizens. And oil companies are going to be looking at this very carefully, because to spend the billions of dollars, they have to have the reliability in what they're about to spend money on. And that's why some oil companies have not yet invested.
3: In Nepal, growing search and rescue efforts as relatives wait for word about missing loved ones after this week's floods. Details from ABC's Brick Clennett in Kathmandu.
5: The number of missing people skyrocketing, now nearly 3,000, among those at least 90 Americans, like Siddharth Venkatachalam's family.
6: They were like excited for this trip.
5: He says he spoke with his mother just hours before the flood, but she, her husband and sister are still missing.
3: 675 people are confirmed dead in Nepal, 7 more in China. Conservative political commentator Milo Yiannopoulos is now back in the UK after being deported by Immigration and Customs Enforcement. A DHS spokesperson says he chose to overstay his welcome in violation of our country's laws. The jury in Lindsey Clancy's trial went home yesterday with no verdict. Clancy's defense argues she was suffering from postpartum psychosis when she killed her three children in 2023.
7: Passionate voices have surfaced outside this courthouse, some reminding us to remember the young victims, others calling attention to postpartum mental illness. As one advocate told me today, a painful, dark subject has been brought into the light.
3: ABC's Deborah Roberts, you're listening to ABC News.
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9: Yep.
8: So quite the interview last night, Jesse Waters, Abdul El Sayed.
9: Mm-hmm. Holy smokes, man.
8: Yeah, I was watching that. El Sayed, he's pretty slick.
9: Mm-hmm. He's really slick. I mean, I've got to hand it to the guy. He's good.
8: He'll pivot. I mean, a lot of these talking points are nonsensical.
10: Yeah.
8: But when your positions are that nonsensical, you've got to be pretty slick to try to get it across to people.
9: Well, and when your back is to the corner, you know, you just talk over the host.
8: Yes.
9: And deflect after that. I mean, the guy's got it down.
8: Yeah.
9: He knows how it works.
8: Yeah.
9: He's better than most.
8: David, where do you want to start with this?
10: Well, yeah, so this is Jesse Waters on Fox News talking to Democrat Senate candidate Abdul El Sayed, and I thought it went off the rails. Because he is good at pivoting. The problem is what he pivots to doesn't make any sense. When, like, right. Jesse was asking him about his support for child sex change operations.
8: And this was the one that's going to be turning into a campaign ad. Here you go.
11: And sex changes for minors. Do you support that? Look, you know, I remember having great conversations with my conservative friends about right to try legislation. The idea that the government shouldn't tell you what kind of health care you should have. I just think the government shouldn't tell you what kind of health care you should have. And if you're a minor,
12: you want to try on kids?
11: Now, if you disagree with

0: So Abdul, you're a doctor, right? Selectively.
1: But that's part of the tactic.
2: Yeah.
1: It's not the question that was asked. Mm-hmm. It was, you don't want doctors to make these decisions?
2: Right. Tying it into right to try and all of that.
1: Yes.
2: But okay, but you're also talking about, I mean, chopping body parts off of kids.
1: Yes.
3: You're talking about a person who has been given a life sentence and their only opportunity to survive is to try this new drug. You're equating that with chopping off genitalia?
2: Yeah.
1: On a kid.
3: That's insane.
1: Of course it is. And back to it.
0: I am.
4: So you think it's okay for a parent to slash his kid's thing-a-ling off?
0: You think that's okay? I mean, do you really want to have this conversation? Are you circumcised?
4: Yeah, but I mean, that's a personal question.
0: Okay,
4: doctor.
0: So you probably should want to move on.
4: Is circumcision's different than castration?
0: I think it's a problem. It's a problem that you think that you get to decide what happens between a parent, a doctor, and a patient. And I'm just saying that, yes, circumcision is surgery on a kid's ding-a-ling. So if you really want to bring that up, you can. I just think you guys are really selective about how you want to talk about these things.
2: Yeah, that is wacky.
1: Yes, it is. That's what you're equating?
3: What are
1: circumcision?
3: We doing here?
1: Yeah. And chopping a kid's wee-wee off?
3: Yes.
1: Good luck getting elected on that one.
2: Well, the thing is, too, the doctors don't actually, you know, do that automatically anymore. Like,
1: no.
2: Yeah, you talk to the parents, and the parents make the decision on that part. But also, you can still use it after the said circumcision.
1: Correct. And then you can get into a lot of other talking points on that, which we will refrain from doing at this point in time.
2: I was going to say, he was already kind of trailing on the circumcised vote.
1: Very much so. Yes. So that was just part of that interview. There was Second Amendment stuff, talking about health care. Yeah, his talking points, he's very slick at what he does. It's almost like a very slick car salesman, like one of the best, but you're selling like Yugo. Good luck with it.
2: Yeah.
1: What you're selling is a bunch of nonsense.
3: But I'm not committed to drive that Yugo for 4 years after I buy it.
1: Exactly. 80s reference for you there, David.
2: Thank you.
1: Before you were born.
2: Yes.
1: Just so you know.
3: They were really crappy cars.
1: Yeah. Okay. So more of that a little bit later on. Where do you want to go next, David?
2: Well, you know, with people like Abdul El-Sayed and other socialists or Islamists who are winning in Democrat primaries, what we keep hearing from Democrat leaders is, well, it's a big tent. We want to grow the tent as much as possible. And Hassan Piker has been a big part of this as well. This is an unhinged moron streamer who's campaigned with Abdul El-Sayed, and he really hates the Jews. And he made a comment that's based on, I believe, a fake audio clip of another Democrat saying he's only running to support Israel. But Hassan Piker thought it was real and said, quote, if Jews in America keep putting this idea out there, eventually somebody is going to come around and take action, not against the state of Israel, mind you, but against American Jews. This
1: right.
2: is the big tent that they want. So I thought this was kind of interesting. Joel Rubin is a guy who worked on Bernie Sanders' campaign in 2020, and he was asked about this on Fox.
1: Okay.
5: So, Joel, does it concern you when you see some of your leadership within the party or party elders say, this is all a big tent? You know, I look at, there's
6: not
5: some on the right.
6: To be in.
5: There's
6: no.
5: some on the right that want to be a part of the right, but I don't want to be a part of their tent. I won't vote for them. I won't campaign with them. I won't appear on stage with them.
6: Yeah, Lawrence, I don't want to be in the tent with the guy who's trying to kill me. You know, I am just not interested in that. And there are many very strongly pro-peace, pro-Palestinian people who belong in that tent. But Hassan Piker, he's trafficking in hate speech.
1: Okay. Well, he obviously didn't get the talking point at all.
7: Well,
1: then.
7: We're a big tent party.
1: Right.
8: The Democratic Party is supposed to be a big tent.
9: I think the Democratic Party has to be a big tent party.
10: I think if we want to be in the majority, we're going to have to be a big tent party.
11: It's a big tent.
12: We do have a big tent.
13: It's tremendously exciting for all of us, for the big tent of the Democratic Party.
1: They still get their talking points.
2: Yeah.
1: But yeah, some people are like, no, you can't do it with these people.
2: Well, no, especially when that's the craziest part is that the DSA

0: Democratic Socialists of America literally say, we need to overhaul the Democrat Party. We need to destroy it.
1: Yes. They're in the system to destroy it. That's the whole plan. I mean, it doesn't take much investigating to figure that out. It's all over online.
0: Right.
2: I can't wait how entertaining the next national convention is going to be for the Democrats.
1: Oh,
2: it's
1: yeah.
2: It's going to be a civil war that's going on.
1: Oh, yeah.
2: And for control of that party.
1: Yeah. Well, and I think you're going to see less and less people, you know, denounce the DSA.
2: Oh, yeah. I agree with you 100% on that. Yeah, they can't.
1: Because it's not like you're looking at a lot of courageous politicians on that side.
0: No.
1: So we'll see.
2: Big tent party.
1: Yeah.
2: Okay.
1: Big story late last week. Texas judge rejected a new trial for Carmelo Anthony.
0: Yes.
1: And ABC is on this?
0: They were, yeah. A judge in Collin County, Texas said, yeah, no new trial for Carmelo Anthony, the teenager who murdered another teenager, Austin Metcalf, at a high school track meet last year. ABC News interviewed Metcalf's dad, the first interview, I believe, at least on network television, since this new decision came down.
1: Oh, okay. Roll.
3: Anthony, who is now 19, was sentenced to 35 years in prison for fatally stabbing Metcalf during a quick and heated confrontation in April 2025 over Anthony's refusal to leave a tent that belonged to Metcalf's team.
4: Did you get justice?
5: No. There's no such thing. I got handed a life sentence.
4: You got handed a life sentence.
5: So did Megan, so did Hunter, and so did everybody else in my family and her family. We don't ever get to see Austin again. We don't get to talk to him. We don't get to hug him. This guy, he still gets to see his family. It's a tragedy that he has to be in prison. I feel sorry for him. Just due to the fact that his life is pretty much ruined, I don't feel sorry for what he did, though. He needs to be held accountable.
1: It's fair,
0: yeah.
2: Well, yeah, and it's a lot more gracious than I think I could be under the circumstances.
1: Yeah. I think a lot of people have said that over time. And he was very frustrated at the end of that trial just from the outpouring from the other side, the supporters of Carmelo Anthony, who made absolute jerks out of themselves and far worse. Yeah, hopefully none of us will ever have to walk in those shoes, man.
0: Mm-hmm.
1: Can't imagine it. But yeah, I think everything considered, he's doing as good as he can.
0: Mm-hmm.
1: That's tough. Wow. Okay. In other news, WNBA continues to be, you know, a fairly big story. And ESPN is reporting that Enes Kanter-Freedom and Royce White will not be eligible for the WNBA draft.
2: How can that be, though?
0: Literally shaking.
2: How can they do that?
1: What do you mean?
2: These two guys that want to be with our women.
1: Because apparently they're mind readers, and they have read the minds of these two athletes to say they really don't believe they're women.
2: Well, what's the criteria?
1: We don't know. But that is what sources at ESPN are saying, that they are not WNBA eligible.
0: Well, I think it's kind of crazy that you have a lot of jurisdictions where you can just go into women's spaces because you say you're a woman.
2: Yes.
0: Or
2: yes.
0: Even get government ID that says you're a woman.
1: Yes.
0: And there's no criteria other than you say you are.
1: Correct.
0: But now the WNBA, they have the, like you said, they're mind readers, and they have the secret formula to determine whether somebody is really trans.
1: Apparently so.
0: Terrible.
1: Yes.
0: The bigotry. This is genocide.
2: Well, tell me what the W stands for. What does it mean?
1: Well, it's supposed to mean women.
2: Well, they are women. They said they were. I'm red flag.
1: And I know we're supposed to believe all women.
2: I know.
1: But they don't believe they are women, and they think they can read their minds. But they know when someone truly believes that they're a woman.
2: Quite apparently. Frankly, I am offended by that.
1: And I'm glad these two athletes have pointed out what a farce this whole thing is.
2: Yeah.
1: Yes. And we'll see where it goes. People are still wondering, are they going to ban Enes Kanter-Freedom from arenas around the country for WNBA games? I don't think you could do that.
0: Well, I do. Well, they're incapable of making right decisions, so I think they probably will.
2: And the thing is, you just had eyeballs on this product for the first time since it started. I mean, more people have been watching because you've got two stars.
1: Yes.
2: You know, that people want to watch, particularly Indiana Fever games. Almost all of them are on.

0: TV now.
1: Mm-hmm.
0: You know, you got this opportunity, and you go along with this stupid stuff that goes on, and you just can't. You don't know how to deal with it because you come out and said, "Well, you know, trans people are welcome here. Trans women are women." And
1: yes,
0: and two guys say they are. Then all of a sudden they can't play. No, you got to be consistent.
2: When I'm giving more credence to the theory that they don't want to put in place like World Tennis Association rules about sex testing,
1: mm-hmm.
2: because they know there's a couple players who are not going to pass that.
3: What do you mean by that, David? I'm a woman.
2: I mean that there are some players.
3: We're talking about Brittany Griner like that.
2: Yeah. Brittany Griner, maybe some others who are more relevant in today's league that they may have questions about. And not that they're trans, but that they may be biologically female or biologically male.
1: Yeah.
3: What did Charles Barkley have to say about this?
2: Oh, Charles Barkley is like, come on, this is ridiculous. Yes, women only in the WNBA.
1: Of course, right?
4: First of all, you can't let stupid stuff go out to the internet, which is one of the worst things that ever happened to the world. They should have come out 2 weeks ago before all this, like, because people are looking for attention now. Just say,
5: including this guy.
4: But he has a point, though, because Kathy and Adam haven't said, hey, it's in the title, WNBA. We're not going to have transgender people in the WNBA, and we're not going to discuss it again. That's what Adam and Kathy should have done 2 or 3 weeks ago before they turn it over to the internet and every fool, idiot, and jackass to have an opinion on.
1: Yep. And now look what you got.
0: Yep. National treasure.
1: To be more of that coming up in just a few. Oh, also, a special anniversary is today. We'll tell you about that. And the five stories we're watching today coming right up. Hey, it's Jamie,
0: David,
6: and me, Scott. 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
3: The Markley Van Camp and Robbins Show. Jamie Markley, David Van Camp, Scott Robbins. You know what it's time for?
4: What's that?
3: Me to get my voice back.
4: Oh, what happened?
3: The five stories we're watching today.
5: One, two, three, four,
6: day
5: five.
6: Number five, Barack Obama Elementary School in Richmond, Virginia has been closed indefinitely because of mold and rodents. Kids were supposed to go back to school starting yesterday, and they said, next week at the earliest.
5: Come on, man.
6: I know. Number four, California.
4: Wow.
7: Barack Obama Elementary. I didn't know there was such a thing.
8: Yeah.
9: No, that's not who we are.
6: Number four, California's Transportation Secretary has revealed that the money to complete the high-speed rail is not there today, with the project now estimated to cost about $126 billion.
7: Yeah.
6: Nearly four times the original budget. And they still haven't, had a single... tickets sold for a ride? No. There's no train.
7: No.
6: Golly. All right, number three, former NBA players Enes Kanter-Freedom and draft pick Royce White are not eligible to play in the WNBA. According to a report from ESPN, no reason was immediately given, but I assume this means the WNBA practices genocide. Number two, President Trump says he's giving serious consideration to changing the name of Lake Ontario to Lake America.
7: Oh, man.
6: And that we don't expect doing much business with Ontario any longer. Thank you for your attention to this matter.
7: Oh, man.
6: All right. Number one, the Supreme Court says that the Trump administration can, in fact, put together a list of voters eligible to receive federal mail-in ballots and require states to give the Postal Service information to verify voter eligibility.
3: Okay.
7: Boy, that hurts, doesn't it? The old Democrat Party.
8: Yes.
7: Mm.
8: Very much so. Today is a special anniversary. It was 11 years ago today. That Robbins was without a pulse for how long?
7: Between 30 and 40 minutes.
8: Yeah. Enough time for me to get the call at home and for me to speed to the hospital and get there still before they had the pulse.
7: Yeah, it was still flatlining when you got there.
8: And that was the second heart attack in 2 days.
7: Well, I don't half-ass much.
8: No.
7: No.
8: But the second one was far more destructive.
7: Yeah, that was the more fatal one, yes.
8: Than the first one.
7: First one got me there.
8: Yeah.
7: Yeah.
8: So when I got up there, well, it's weird because it's the middle of the night.
7: Mm-hmm.
8: And, you know, I hurried to get up there. And there they were working on you.
7: Mm-hmm.
8: Like, I was kind of astounded that I was able to just walk right into this room where it was kind of catty-cornered to it, where they were working on you. You fully nude.
7: I'm sorry about that. Didn't mean for that.
6: Flopping around in all your glory.
7: Yeah.
8: Very much so. But there were like at least 10 people all working on you, and they had a guy on a screen that was piped in giving instructions to everybody in the room. And there was one guy that just kept working on you. And then all of a sudden, I remember, we got it. We got a pulse. I'm like, oh, my gosh. I really thought you were going to die right in front of me.
7: Yeah, that was. And that guy is a Facebook friend of mine still.
8: Jesse,
7: yeah.
8: Yes.
7: Good dude, yeah.
8: And, man, you know, we were sitting here going through all this different news today. And then you take a step back and you think about 11 years ago. And you're like, you know, all this stuff will pass.
7: Yes.
8: But, man, that was the important stuff.
7: Yeah. It was
8: a new lease on life.
7: It was a rough road back, but I got back and it took a while.
8: Yeah.
7: I was in the hospital for 6 months.
8: And people say it all the time. You're a walking miracle, dude.
7: Yep.
8: God bless you. It's great to have you here.
7: Yep. Well, it's good to be here. It's good to be anywhere.
8: Yeah.
7: Yeah.
8: It's also Gene Simmons' birthday.
7: 77 today, is that right?
8: Sounds right.
7: 77, I think I saw that. Yeah.
8: Oh, today's another milestone.

0: milestone.
1: What's that?
0: A 50-year milestone. We'll get to that coming up. Oh. I can even do it as my story.
1: Okay.
0: And a news update next.
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3: The Markley, Van Camp, and Robbins Show. I'm Jamie Markley, the Gen Xer. The Millennial, David Van Camp. The Sexy Boomer, that's Scott Robbins. Okay, it's been a while since the Kenosha shooting. That was, what, 6 years ago? Kenosha, there's a documentary coming out, too.
4: Yeah, there is, and this is some of the preview from it. Jacob Blake, he's the guy who was shot by a police officer in Kenosha. He had a knife in his girlfriend's car. The girlfriend had called the cops because he had their kids in the car, and he was going to run off. She didn't want him to take his car or the kids. Mm-hmm. He resisted arrest, got shot. Now, the left, of course, turned him into a saint and burned down part of Kenosha as a result. Well, there's a guy named Matt Orfalea who's doing the documentary about what happened.
3: Orf.
4: And, yeah.
3: Orf is fantastic.
4: Yes. And he put out some teaser clips of his interview with Jacob Blake. And, you know, this was supposed to be this horrible racist cop who just wanted to go shoot a black guy. And Jacob Blake, who's trying to turn his life around, apparently, says that cop is obviously not racist for a pretty obvious reason.
3: Roll it.
5: I don't think that Chesky was racist. He helped save my life. Yeah, he shot me, but he was the one on top of me keeping me alive.
3: Wow. Yeah.
4: Saying, yeah, he was working on him.
5: If he was racist, he would have let me die. I pray for that man.
4: Wow. That's a side that you're not going to hear probably in any mainstream media. That's like the guy who was actually at the center of all of it is like, no, this had nothing to do with race. And he still doesn't think he should have gotten shot, which I understand. Nobody wants to get, nobody gets shot and like, yeah, I had that coming.
6: But, very few.
4: Yeah,
3: but he did.
6: Well, yes, he did.
4: He resisted arrest, yeah.
3: Yeah.
4: But since then, he's been trying to get his life together, and he talked about his regrets. He gets emotional here, talking about finding his faith again.
3: Okay. All right, roll it.
5: I regret influencing people to become gang members, because it was a while that I was doing that. Certain people, not everybody, certain people. I regret all the time I wasted fornicating, because that was like an everyday mission, you know. Never had no pistol cases or nothing. The police never really caught me with nothing like that. Not even no weed. But I regret even selling weed. You know, I wasted a lot of time. Time is precious. So I regret, if anything, I regret wasting time. I regret not staying in church. And I regret not studying my Bible before this happened, because I would not have, this would not happen. You would not know me had I done that. What I know now, no, sir, you wouldn't know me. Nobody else would know me for this. This wouldn't have happened. I would have married my woman. I would have been on one, yeah, knowing what I know now.
3: Wow. Oof. David, thanks for bringing that in.
4: It's incredible.
3: Honestly, man, that was good for the soul.
4: Yeah, and I never knew this, but he'd been shot before. But this by a gang member who was black. And the guy's name is Cornelius Jones. He went to prison for attempted murder.
3: Wow.
4: I had never heard that either. Side of it.
6: I haven't either. That's news to me.
3: Well, if we would have known that at the time, it would have painted a picture of him being like a gangbanger.
4: Yeah.
3: And that was the thing. Media was protecting him as much as possible.
4: Oh, yeah.
3: But they're not going to tell this story now.
4: No.

0: where he acknowledges.
1: But man, that's a message that you would want, especially kids, to hear.
2: Mm-hmm. Yeah.
1: Like, hey, how about this dude go to a school and talk to young people that could be influenced the way he was so that maybe, possibly, they wouldn't make the same decisions.
2: Right. It's also a great story of redemption.
1: Yeah.
2: You know, I mean, that's, you can be a awful human being and turn your life around. Sometimes it takes a tragedy to do that.
1: Yes.
2: But it can happen, and it did.
1: Yes.
2: So, well, I hope he stays on the path he's on.
1: Let's say we never heard this today.
2: Yeah.
1: And when Jacob Blake's name got brought up, I would think of the same gangbanger.
2: Yeah. Right.
1: And that would be the image, unless you know any different. And I know, and the thing is, man, we talk about it all the time with media. They do want to divide people.
2: Mm-hmm. Sure.
1: It happens all the time. And if you go back to when, I mean, first they were saying it was, you know, unarmed black man. It was that whole narrative. And then it turned into he was dead.
2: Oh, yeah.
1: From media.
2: Oh, yeah.
1: Which was kind of wild. He was not dead.
2: No.
1: And there's a whole, you know, montage of what was going on from Orff, the guy that did the documentary.
3: Jacob Blake, the unarmed black man.
4: Because Jacob Blake was shot and killed by police.
5: Jacob Blake was not killed.
6: Jacob Blake was killed.
7: The Jacob Blake killing.
8: The death of Jacob Blake.
9: The death of Jacob Blake.
10: Jacob Blake's death.
11: The death of Jacob Blake.
1: Yes, it just goes on and on.
2: Holy.
1: I mean,
2: maddening.
1: How wrong that was.
2: It's maddening.
1: Yes. I mean, we can go on if you want.
5: It doesn't matter, clearly.
12: The Jacob Blake death.
13: The shooting death of Jacob Blake.
14: In the wake of Jacob Blake's death.
15: Protests over the death of Jacob Blake.
5: We have.
1: All over.
0: Golly, man.
2: Ah, is this something?
1: It is. Yeah. Okay.
2: The guy's talking. Okay, he's not dead.
0: No, he's not.
1: No. More on that later.
2: They wanted him to be dead. Because that's a great story.
1: David, yesterday you brought up Jed York.
0: Yes.
1: I didn't know Jed York's name. I didn't know he was the owner of the 49ers.
0: Yeah.
2: You know, that's
1: but now
2: you say
1: a
2: that.
1: Lot of people know.
2: I had no idea who the owner of the San Francisco 49ers was either.
0: We learned a lot yesterday, not only who the owner of the 49ers is, but what the going rate is for a hooker at a trailer park in East Palestine, Ohio. It's about $140.
1: Yes. So as you were giving details of this yesterday, this was just coming out, some more details have come out. And again, this dude was engaging in prostitution. That's the quote. Arrested, and another charge of possessing criminal tools. Mm-hmm. It's a little misleading, but that's your phone.
0: Yes.
1: The way we understand that. And again, that was downgraded to disorderly conduct in a plea deal with the prosecutor. And it's embarrassing because this dude is worth $500 million. The family fortune is believed to hover around $8.5
0: billion.
1: And he allegedly tried to enlist the services of a prostitute for $140.
0: Well, he contacted this agency like three times.
1: Yes.
0: Trying to go down into the holler and see what fits where, you know? It's just crazy.
1: Yes, it is.
2: Down to the holler.
1: Well, the meeting with the prostitute is supposed to happen near the Wheat Hill mobile home community. Okay, he had fallen for a police sting by the Mahoning Valley Human Trafficking Task Force and then intercepted by officers when he approached the trailer park. Okay, the mobile home park, by the way, claims it's a victim of circumstances.
0: Right. I'm sure
1: his Facebook account posted that park addresses were not being used in the sting operation, but rather that's where cops happened to catch up to York. It's like, stop thinking this is the den for prostitutes. As I said yesterday, is this something that I don't know about? This is what's going on in trailer parks.
0: We do not tolerate daytime hookers because it was 9:30 in the morning.
1: Yes.
2: They got the Christmas patio lanterns out. That means they're open for business.
1: I know we got to move on, but yes, that's basically the new details that have come out. But, you know, at some point, I don't know the psychology behind it, if there is such a thing with that.
0: He's got a problem.
1: Something, man. But it's that time. We do it a couple of times a day. Go around the table. May not be the biggest story out there, but a

0: Got your attention. David, what's your story today?
1: Well, this is an outrageous story that's happening in Gary, Indiana. A lot of people are still without power after a big storm hit 2 weeks ago.
2: Yeah.
1: And they're still trying to rebuild the grid, basically, because everything got torn up. And it got slowed down because, well, a worker got shot by someone.
0: So that will happen.
1: Yeah. But now it's turned into a race story because the city is mostly black.
2: Mm-hmm.
1: Western Lensman on X put together an interesting side-by-side of the mayor. Eddie Melton is his name. He was trying to not make it about race a few days ago, but then changed his mind during an interview with Don Lemon. I guess audience matters.
2: Got it. Okay, roll it.
3: I want to be clear. Gary has not been left behind. We have had support. We have had linemen working every single day throughout this entire storm, post the storm. Typically, communities of color are left behind during tragic events like this. The infrastructure throughout the entire footprint of the utility has to be upgraded.
2: Well, that's disappointing.
1: Yeah.
0: Okay.
1: Well, and the governor of Indiana is saying, hey, well, you know, once the dust settles on this, we got to do an investigation to see who screwed up.
2: Yes.
1: Because this can't happen. And I'm saying that as somebody who's experienced something similar to that, although it wasn't during the summer. It was during a historic winter in Texas a few years ago where I was without power or running water for a week.
2: Yeah.
1: It's like, yeah, you want to know, what are we going to do to prevent this next time?
2: Exactly. All right, Scotty, what do you got for your story?
4: That's kind of a weird story, but I thought it was interesting. Would it be shocking to you or anybody else to learn that Ole Miss officials had someone with the FBI help check its football facility for bugs following Lane Kiffin's departure for LSU? You can't even make this stuff up.
2: Well,
4: I mean, college athletics, by the way, are operating not in normal times. That's for sure. Mm-hmm. I mean, Lane Kiffin wants to get a guy from the NFL who got cut to come join him in his new adventure.
0: Well, and legally, sometimes
4: they may be able to.
0: Yes.
4: Yeah. And you know, the thing is, it would be different if this guy who got cut from an NFL team going back to college, but he can make money now with the NIL stuff.
2: That's just it.
4: I mean, he could knock down a big chunk of money.
2: He can play 5 years now.
4: So there was a conversation that was held by one of the guys that worked with LSU. Said, yeah, we had the FBI come in. They swept the area after Kiffin left looking for bugs.
1: That's smart.
4: Yeah, I guess it is. I wouldn't have even thought about it, though.
2: Man.
4: He said, we knew how these guys operated. I remember I got on my knees and looked underneath all the desks. Like, if there's something under here, I'm going to find it.
0: For my story, I mentioned an anniversary today. In addition to other things we talked about, 50 years today, the debut album from Boston came out.
4: Oh, gosh. Wow.
0: And somebody put together a montage. It's pretty quick, but it's every song on the record because you knew every song on the record, you know? And by the way, I went back and looked at some critic reviews when it first came out.
1: Oh, yeah?
0: Yeah, yeah. Surprisingly, Rolling Stone liked it, which is surprising. But what is it? Robert Christgau from the Village Voice?
1: Yeah.
0: Oh. Very dismissive. That's where he coined the phrase corporate rock. It's an American synthesis of Led Zeppelin and Yes. Very overblown and derivative, he said. And then the British critics, way harsher. Like, it's selling a lot in the U.S., but why? And just going on and on and on. Yeah. It's always interesting looking back at an album like that.
4: But he loved Richard Hell and the Voidoids.
0: Whatever, some nonsense.
4: Right.
1: I love that, because almost every song on that album is being played on a radio station right now as we
4: today.
1: Speak.
4: Yeah.
0: And the thing is, coining it corporate rock, that wasn't dreamed up in a boardroom. That was Tom Scholz, one guy that was perfecting it on his own.
1: Yes.
0: And coming up with that sound.
4: All the demos he played every instrument on.
0: And so, it's for that D-bag critic.
4: Yeah, have a seat.
0: Yeah, of course. Yeah. You know those flock cameras, people don't like them? You still can't just smash them.
1: Yeah.
0: Nimrod's in the News is coming up, and a news update.

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7: Economic development has been on a tear, but are we getting as much out of it as we can right here in Baton Rouge? Let's talk about it. Hey, it's Haldane. I'm going to be off on Monday. Haggai Davis and Trey Godfrey are filling in. Then on Tuesday, we're getting right back at it. State Senator Rick Edmonds is going to join me. He was at the SpaceX press conference. We'll get his breakdown of that and look to the future. Where are we going on an economic development front? Also Tuesday, Congressman Troy Carter is going to join us for a little DC Current presented by LABI. Have a great weekend. We'll see you then.
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9: The Canadian government is talking really tough right now. They're doing a press conference about tariff threats from the Trumpster. 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
11: Before we begin, I would like to acknowledge that we are gathered today on the traditional and unceded territory of the Algonquin Anishinaabe people. 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
8: Yes. That's just part of it, man. And the rest of us laugh. All right, we got to go to Nimrod.
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8: All right. Nimrod's in the News. We go to Florida where someone damaged, smashed a flock camera. So they're like, oh, well, boy. No. So what the cops decided to do was put a fake one up. You know, we'll see if anybody tries to do this. It didn't take 3 hours. There's 24-year-old Evan Meyer. Flock cam. Bah! Oh, well. Yeah, he's in some trouble now. He faces charges of grand theft, criminal mischief, and damaging computer or electronic equipment. Total bond set at $7,500.
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11: The Markley, Van Camp, and Robbins Show. Jamie Markley, David Van Camp, Scott Robbins. Okay, there's a lot of talk about ICE and abolishing ICE. Who's going to deport these people?
12: Well, that's just it, isn't it? Isn't that the tough question, huh?
11: Yes.
12: Mm-hmm.
11: And you have an ICE official here, David?
13: Yeah, Trish Hyde is the ICE official who oversaw that massive operation we were talking about yesterday in Virginia and Maryland that netted 1,300 arrests of illegal aliens. About 400 of them had known criminal histories. And that's

0: got the left all in a tizzy because they're like, but they're dead, you red give down criminals. Oh, here's what Hyde had to say about that.
1: Okay.
2: Well, I think it's important to note that if you're in the country illegally, you are a criminal. You've broken the laws of our land. But beyond that, we have said from day one, this administration has been extremely transparent. If we have to go out into the communities and we have to, you know, go into the communities and take these bad actors off of the street, if we encounter somebody who's unlawfully here in the country, our ICE officers are going to arrest them. That's the oath that they took. That's the oath that they swore. And, you know, everybody, if you're encountered by an ICE officer and you're here unlawfully, you're going to be arrested. And ICE officers do not have the ability to determine where and where they don't apply the laws. The laws are the laws that are enacted by Congress, and that's the laws that ICE enforces.
1: That is the craziest thing of all, is that if you enforce the law, there are enough people in the country that have been brainwashed to believe you're doing some sort of evil.
0: Yes.
1: Mm-hmm. And the left has worked on that for years, and they've been successful in the brainwashing.
0: Mm-hmm.
1: It's great.

0: parts of the interview last night, Jesse Waters and Abdul El Sayed talking about ICE, if you missed part of that.
1: Do you know how many illegal aliens are in the country now?
2: People in the face and the back of the head.
1: Do you know how many illegal aliens are in the country now?
2: To your point, Jesse, let me just answer the question.
0: They're talking about ICE, and he's talking about the two people who were shot and killed.
3: Got it.
0: In the face and the back of the head. And this is where it's going. And if you're not familiar, El Sayed, running for Senate out of Michigan.
3: Mm-hmm.
0: He is the far-lefty Islamist. Go.
1: To answer it, how many do we have?
2: Far fewer when we had INS. To your answer,
1: exactly.
2: We now have INS worked a lot better.
1: Abdul, listen, we had twice as many illegals now when we had INS.
2: So to your argument,
1: you have to have the manpower to do it.
2: If you want to do that correlation, we have ICE now, and we have far, far more undocumented people. So ICE is clearly not working. It's just shooting like American citizens in the face and the back of the head. So
1: well, illegals
2: okay
1: are shooting people in the face, too.
2: To disagree.
0: So because you haven't heard that clip yet, David, you are like me the first time hearing, going, that doesn't make any sense, of course, because all these illegals were let in.
4: Oh, yeah.
3: Right.
4: Of course.
0: By the Biden administration.
3: Yes. Well, it predates that even. I mean, you want to talk about comparing ICE and INS and all of that. At the time when the INS was a thing, you also had Democrats who recognized you had to have a secure border.
0: Right.
3: You had guys like Bill Clinton out there saying, no, you've got to, you know, we've got to make sure that illegal aliens don't come in, flout our laws, and yes, take advantage of our system.
0: And then Hillary Clinton. And there was Obama, mm-hmm, and Joe Biden. All of them, we got to do something. They're taking good union-paying jobs.
3: Yes.
0: So it goes on here.
1: Abdul, you got a guy in Michigan.
2: So are American citizens.
1: You got a guy.
2: Think, look, let me just say something. Okay?
0: I know, back to the conversation about
2: the broader issues.
1: Okay.
2: Well, you cut me off, Jesse, and you said we're going to have a good conversation. So I'd like to do that. I just want to answer the point. When I travel the state, and I have traveled my state,
1: yeah,
2: more people are asking me about how they're going to afford their gas and groceries. They're not asking me about immigration.
1: Well, they also—
0: this is what they do all the time.
4: Man.
0: God, you really don't want to talk about your position too much.
3: Nope.
0: That you're going on the pivot.
4: Really frustrating, though.
0: Oh, yeah.
1: Abdul, you got a guy here from Southeast Asia, molested a kid. ICE just picked him up. You want that guy to stay in Michigan?
2: I'm glad that guy got picked up, but that's a different thing than saying that INS would not have picked him up. Jesse, you're too smart for this.
1: It's a bureaucratic game you're playing.
0: And that's smugness. You're too smart for this.
4: Yeah. Well, that's another thing they do.
0: Oh, yeah.
4: You're a smart guy. Come on.
0: Yeah. We both know.
4: Yeah.
0: Yeah. Tricks of the trade.
1: You point to him, you say, you need guys to get these guys out of the country.
2: Therefore, ICE, we need ICE. I'm just saying, look, playing by your own rules. When we had INS, we had fewer people doing the things that you're talking about.
0: Yes, it does make sense.
3: It makes absolutely no sense.
0: No.
4: That was a frustrating thing to listen to.
0: Yeah.
4: Just because he kept talking. He knew what he was doing. He was going to, you know, filibuster the whole thing.
0: That's the tactic.
4: Yeah.
0: Just yeah.
4: Brutal.
0: Yes.
3: Like, I wish that somebody in the control room would have put up a picture of Elian Gonzalez when this guy's talking about how INS should be there. Remember the freak out over that?
0: Oh, yes. Oh,
3: yeah. I mean, that was a huge deal.
0: That was a huge deal. Yeah. Okay. By the way, and these, you know, socialists, really Marxists, it's all about redistributing the wealth and all of that. Jeffrey Mead put this out. It seems like an appropriate time to play it. It's the classic college students asking what they prefer, and then all of a sudden it kind of gets turned on its head. Just be patient with this. Check it out.
5: Either have in America, socialism or capitalism?
6: I would say socialism.
5: How do you view the word socialism, favorably or unfavorably?
6: I guess I would go with favorably.
7: Like, I have family in Europe. They go to college for free. Their healthcare is paid for. They don't have to worry about it at all.
6: I favor that over capitalism.
5: Okay, got it.
6: I also think I favor that, like, socialism over capitalism.
8: Socialism is more geared toward, like, helping the people in your, you know, the governed.
9: I'd rather people have that same opportunity. There's a lot of excess in America.
5: Go on campus, if there's a GPA disparity where there's people at the bottom with a poor GPA, uh-huh, would you support a policy where people at the top spread the wealth and give that GPA to people at the bottom?
6: Give? Like, help them get a better GPA?
5: Yeah.
6: I'm all for helping. I wouldn't give, like, oh, let me just give you some of my point.
5: But it's about being fair, right? We got to help people at the bottom?
6: I've lost a lot of sleep, so I don't know if I will be fair. That's comfy.
10: completely different.
5: How is it different?
10: Because I'm like studying all day.

0: grade?
1: I mean, I sacrifice a lot to get my GPA. You know, I don't go out as much as I'd like to, but that's for some, like, a greater goal in the future, the way I see it. So, no, I wouldn't sacrifice my own things, like sacrifice my own time to help somebody else who didn't want to make those same sacrifices.
2: Ding, ding, ding, ding, ding.
3: Yeah. But again, man, that's why the socialism thing is mainly run by downwardly mobile trust fund brats and outright degenerates. That's it. Because they're the only ones who are like, this will help somebody.
4: Right.
3: I've never built anything before. I've never earned anything in my life.
4: But I want to feel better about myself.
3: Yes.
4: Yes. That's what it comes down to.
5: Well, again, it's not taught. They don't know.
3: Yeah.
5: You know, they don't know about socialism's failure around the world.
3: Oh, yeah. And there are a lot of people that don't want you to know, because what started this fall in Florida was the curriculum about the evils of communism. And remember, when that was proposed, it was apparently Ron DeSantis was being a fascist when he supported this.
5: Mm-hmm.
3: Like, well, wait a minute. That doesn't make any sense.
4: Right. Yeah. Oh, speaking of which, I wonder if I can find this on the fly. This was unbelievable to me. I was looking at new books coming out. I'll do that every once in a while. Mm-hmm. Like, is there anything that's coming out book-wise that I would be interested in? So as looking through genres, I look through a sports genre, and then I look at religion and spirituality is what it is on Apple Books or whatever, right?
5: Mm-hmm.
4: So I'm looking at new releases that will be coming out, see what's new, and then it's coming soon. And under that banner of coming soon, see, where is it? Down here. It is the person you call Rock Slide Face, David.
3: Oh, Jennifer Welch?
4: Yes. And it's called Not Today Fascist. That's under faith and spirituality, because she is a diehard atheist. I'm like, what? This is under that banner?
3: Well,
4: so when you're talking about the fascist stuff, yeah, that's one of her big words. Yes, that's her book that's coming out.
3: Oh, gosh.
4: Oh, gosh. The lies that got us here and the truth that will reunite us. Okay. Jennifer Welch.
3: All right.
4: And it looks like they airbrushed the rock slide.
3: Oh, yeah.
4: As you could probably.
3: Oh, big time. Oh, definitely, yeah.
4: Oh, yeah. What a miserable person she is.
5: She is. They are. They're the largest group of the unhappiest people.
4: Yes.
5: Nothing is funny.
4: No.
5: No humor. You can't laugh. Don't smile.
4: Oh, let me look.
5: Everything is horrible. Life is going to end as we know it. Ozone layer gets bigger.
4: Well, when I saw, you know, like devout atheists, I'm like, oh, that's one of the reasons she's so miserable. And the other... And then it pops up another book that she was a co-writer on, which is Life is a Lazy Susan of Bleep Sandwiches. The S word.
3: Oh, yeah.
4: Yeah. I suppose with your outlook, everything's an S sandwich.
5: Exactly, yeah.
4: And just because you're a miserable person.
5: You are. You're
3: even just late stage George Carlin is like, lady, take a chill pill, please.
4: I know, yeah. Yeah. It's something.
3: Yeah.
4: All right, we got a fake news alert, David?
3: Yes. So the NBC News covered this about a deportation that occurred. And what the headline was, veteran who served 3 tours in Iraq facing possible deportation. Well, what they later go on to explain is a search of court records turned up extensive criminal history. Hernandez has spent years in prison on various felony drug and weapons convictions, as well as violations of probation in Virginia and California. And he's not here legally.
4: Hmm.
3: Yeah.
4: The worst.
5: I know. Yeah.
4: Again, I'll go back to when the first time Trump said enemy of the people. And we're like, wow. I mean, they get it wrong sometimes, but... And then one day I'm thinking about it. I'm like, okay, if they were your friend, would they knowingly lie to you?
3: Mm-hmm.
4: A friend doesn't knowingly lie to you. They're going to tell you the truth, even if it hurts.
3: Mm-hmm.
4: Yes, they lie to you all the time.
3: Yeah.
4: Very disappointing.
3: Mm-hmm.
4: And did you have another update, or you want to go to the Vanity Fair reporter?
3: We can go to the Vanity Fair reporter. Brittany Romano is a reporter for Vanity Fair covering the Lindsey Clancy trial. This is the woman who strangled her 3 kids.

0: Even though, again, this is about a woman who strangled her three children, this reporter was seen laughing, smiling, and winking for the camera in the courtroom. I mean, it is disturbing seeing this. And, well, a streamer caught up with her outside to ask what that was all about, and I think she may have drank her lunch.
1: Oh, roll it.
2: That and why?
3: Well, no, I was laughing because I grew up with this thing.
2: You did?
3: Yeah, so she looks at me and I look at her and I'm like, but it wasn't that. My dad has saw previously on Court TV and he said I looked bad. So I was like giggling.
2: Are you
3: know
2: serious?
3: What I mean? Yeah, yeah. My dad runs up. He's retired. He used to run post offices, but before then, well, not before then. Now he's on the board at Quinnipiac out of college.
2: Get out. So that's a great school.
3: He's like, come to me. My children were more problematic or whatever. But he was like, you look so bad in the photo earlier. So I'm like,
2: that's
3: I'm good
2: terrible.
3: Friends with, I know, but he's funny. So I'm like, I'm friends with Hillary Duff Stylist, like a really good friend of mine. And she was like, put the hair back in a clip. And then she was like, look forward and smile.
1: Oh my gosh.
4: Having lunch with Kamala?
0: Yeah, right? It's not just me, right? She's slurry.
4: No, it's slurry. Yeah.
1: Ooh, all right, the five stories we're watching today coming right up.
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2: The Markley, Van Camp, and Robbins Show. 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
3: Number five, Barack Obama Elementary School in Richmond, Virginia has been closed indefinitely because of mold and rats.
4: All right.
3: Yeah. I feel like, man, that school district is really racist letting Barack Obama Elementary School go to hell in a handbasket like that.
5: Okay.
6: Come on, man.
3: Man. Number four.
7: That is the height of irresponsibility.
3: Yeah. I agree.
7: It is shameful.
3: Yes.
8: Yeah. No, the rats were for research. Technically.
3: It's going to be Fauci's revenge.
8: Right, exactly.
3: Number four, California's transportation secretary says, the money to complete that high-speed rail that's been like 20 years in the work or thereabouts is not there today, with the project now estimated to cost about $126 billion.
8: Yeah.
3: Four times the original budget. All right.
8: Has one piece of track been laid?
3: No. God. No, they did this big celebration about some sort of facility that was almost complete. And then remember what happened? It caught fire.
8: Oh, yeah.
3: Like the day that they did the ceremony or the day after.
8: It's an absolute debacle.
9: Three Stooges instruction.
3: Yes.
8: We're just about to do it.
4: Hey!
8: Nope. Done.
3: Well, that was a throwback.
8: Yeah, it was.
3: Number three, former NBA players Enes Kanter-Freedom and Royce White are not eligible to play in the WNBA, according to a report from ESPN, because the WNBA hates transgender people.
8: That's right.
3: They are anti-woman and anti-trans. They are committing a genocide by denying these beautiful ladies a chance to play the game that they love.
8: People
3: will die because of this.
8: That's right.
3: Yeah. Number two, President Trump says he's giving serious consideration to changing the name of Lake Ontario to Lake America because, quote, we don't expect doing much business with Ontario any longer. Thank you for your attention to this matter. All right. Number...
8: Never stops, man.
3: Never stops. Sometimes he's wearing me out, man. I got to be honest.
8: Wow.
3: Number one, the Supreme Court says the Trump administration can put together a list of voters eligible to receive federal mail-in ballots, then require states to give the Postal Service information to verify eligibility.
10: All right. Mentioned earlier, among other highlights today, and this being the 11-year anniversary of your second heart attack, Scott, where you were without a pulse for more than 30 minutes.
8: The one that killed me.
10: It was also Gene Simmons' birthday, and I saw this story that Kiss can't perform anymore without permission. Because they sold the rights?
3: That's right.
10: And everything?
3: Yeah.
10: To Pop House. So Gene Simmons was interviewed and said, Kiss was actually sold, the makeup, the songs, the publishing, all that for a lot of money to a company called Pop House. So Kiss can't play live without their permission because they own the makeup and everything.
8: Jeez.
10: Yeah. Well, when you get paid like that, it makes
8: Gene's
10: sense.
8: Touring by himself now. His band, his own band.
10: Yeah, he played a small town in Illinois.
8: Not far from,
10: named Streeter.
8: Yeah.
10: People said it was really good.
8: Yeah.
10: But he said there is a biopic that's being cast right now. And there's the Avatar show that's already in the works. And then possible cartoon shows and a theme park. And here we go.
8: Oh, I know. Here we go. Lunchbox.
3: It's on.
8: It's already started again.
3: It's already. Yep. Market.
10: Yes. Yep. And then they have a live album out now from 1976 in Anaheim. I admit it, I listened to it. I really enjoyed it.
8: Was it good?
10: Fun. It was fun.
8: I haven't heard it.
10: It was fun. All right, we got to get to Texas Roadhouse is racist? How? That and much more coming up.

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3: I hear about different people thinking about a run for president. And I know sometimes people are just going to run for president because it's going to give them clout going forward, right?
4: No, you can always say you ran for president, right?
3: That has to be the play here, David.
5: I don't know, man. Democrat Senator Chris Van Hollen, the guy who defended the honor of human trafficker and illegal alien Maryland man, he's now thinking about a run for president. He talked about this on NBC.
3: Unreal, isn't it?
4: Unbelievable.
3: This guy's a punchline.
4: Mr. Margarita?
5: Yes.
4: Okay.
3: Yes. Hold on. It's in my clips from yesterday. I got to go back.
4: Unbelievable.
3: Yes. I was like, when David first shared that with me, I'm like, okay, that guy can't be real. That guy, he was embarrassed.
5: Yes.
3: With Marilyn Mann. But yet, here we are.
4: Mm-hmm. Well, the bench is thin. I will say that.
5: Well, dude.
4: You've got... I heard the big AOC talk again.
3: Mm-hmm. Oh, there are people that think that she has a real shot.
4: Yeah, like she could be the front runner.
3: Yes.
4: Yep.
3: All right, here's the clip. Roll it.
6: I've been kicking the tires as I look at 2028 because I don't think the Democratic Party has answered the call about how we're going to make sure we have an economy that really does work for everybody, especially working people.
7: You've been kicking the tires on 2028, meaning you're thinking about running for president in 2028?
6: I'm kicking the tires, meaning I've been to New Hampshire. I was invited to go there. I was invited to go out to Iowa last summer. I think there's a great deal of churning within the Democratic Party, and I support that. As I said, I think we need this healthy debate because I don't think Democrats have put forward a clear alternative to the Trump administration.
7: So bottom line, you're mulling a potential run in 2028.
6: Bottom line, I think Democrats need to be very clear, not just what we're against, but what we're for. And I'm very much want to be part of that debate. And I am kicking the tires, testing the waters.
4: You got to do it. Come on, do it. Do it. And I got to kick around for a few months. That'd be fun.
3: Well, on the debate stage, he'll get buried.
4: What a joke.
5: Well, this is a guy who, I mean, he reminds me a lot of Tim Kaine, but I feel like that's an insult to Tim Kaine.
4: You're right, though. You're right. There is a parallel.
5: It's
4: there,
5: just sort of that dorky,
4: yes.
5: wannabe cool dad who's like, hey, I got the new, or I just got a CD. It was Jimmy Buffett's greatest hits. Come on, kids, let's party.
4: Right. Completely out of touch.
5: Yes.
3: Oh, gosh.
5: Have you heard of this band called The Killers?
4: Right.
3: By the way, real quick, I hadn't planned on doing this. Did you guys see the piece on social media that Hakeem Jeffries put out from his social media account?
5: Where he's got the green New York hat.
3: With the green polo.
5: Yes.
3: That he, you know, because he was in Brooklyn at an event. And it's this 3-minute video. With all the pregnant pauses, it's, dude, I'll just play you a little part of it. We can't suffer through 3 minutes of this, but to give you an idea.
8: What's up, y'all? Just finished up an event here in the community in Brooklyn. I want to give you a little real talk on this Jared Kushner situation. He asked for...
3: Okay, what? So there's backlash because he took a meeting with Jared Kushner.
5: Right.
3: Okay.
8: A meeting, and I took it to discuss the affordability crisis that exists that is not a hoax. At the same period of time, I shouldn't have to say it, but I am. No one is going to get a pass. We're going to hold every single member of the Trump cartel accountable, beginning on day one. If you're stealing from the American people, shortchanging the American people, or screwing over the American people, you're going to be held accountable. We're going to follow the facts, apply the law, and be guided by the Constitution.
3: All right, we'll just stop there. A lot more longer pregnant positive.
4: Yeah.

0: Dial up Obama, man.
1: Your party is responsible for inexplicable amounts of fraud.
0: Yes.
1: In states across the country.
2: Mm-hmm.
1: You're now coming up with laws to stop the investigations, like in California.
0: Yeah.
1: Which is insane. And you're talking about fraud with the Trump cartel. Is this guy, are we not being fair here? Is he some sort of special needs in some sort of way? Because I don't want to be cruel to people that are special needs as he.
0: No, he's not.
2: That I'm aware of, no.
0: He's an interesting case because he simultaneously seems like he's in his 70s and 5. And I don't know how to explain it other than that's the aura I get from him.
1: Wow, I've never heard anyone being described that way, but I totally get it. He is. He's a child and old man river all at the same time.
0: I don't understand how that's possible, but it's amazing.
1: It is. The dial-up is one of the best descriptors ever. It's like, just spit it out, man.
3: Golly.
1: All right. Another story out there. I don't know if you heard about the Zuckerberg school experiment. This started like 10 years ago.
2: No.
1: It was in East Palo Alto, designed to help children who were being held back by the fact they grew up in a poor part of town. It was set up by Zuckerberg's wife, was funded by large grants from the Chan Zuckerberg Initiative, and was to provide students with all sorts of free services. Free tuition, free medical, dental care, all that. And the hype, you know, 11 years ago was this new experiment would change education. But the school is going to be no more.
2: Yeah. Oh, darn it.
1: Do you know why?
2: Because it was a bad idea.
1: Now, it might have been a good idea, but they're not showing really much improvement in the testing.
2: Really?
1: With this particular school. Yes. That's what it is. They did not report any of its performance metrics for like 10 years. There were no articles written about how the school was doing. Like, hey, here's a great story, right?
0: Yeah.
1: Like right now in education, you could talk about Mississippi all day long.
0: Oh, my goodness, yes.
1: How they've turned everything around.
0: Mm-hmm.
1: And how have they done it, David?
0: Accountability, and specifically if you're in third grade and you don't mm-hmm. move on to fourth grade if you can't read on level. And I think they did a good mixture of, like, here's the carrot and the stick. They said, look, we're going to give you as many opportunities as possible to prove that you are proficient at reading at your grade level, because that third and fourth grade is critical for the rest of a child's education. If you're not reading by fourth grade, it's going to be really hard to catch up.
1: Yep.
0: And what they did was they said, look, we're going to give you these opportunities, but if you don't fulfill this, we're going to hold you back. You're going to have to take third grade again. And within a decade, they have gone from near the bottom, like 49th out of 50,
1: yep,
0: to number one.
1: Well, with all this money here in the Zuckerberg School, they found that the school's academic performance fell well short of state norms and its leaders' expectations.
2: Well, what do they attribute that to?
1: Well, they're not quite sure.
2: I mean, geez.
1: But Zuckerberg's wife was not shy about her frustration with academic performance. Told the Wall Street Journal last year that outcomes weren't, frankly, where anyone would have wanted them to be.
2: Yeah, that's interesting, because they had all the money in the world dumped on it.
1: Yes, but maybe not, you know,
2: spend
1: the accountability.
2: Yeah.
1: Yes.
0: It is
1: so
0: a shame.
1: So after a decade of free funding, the primary school is ending. And the parents of kids attending will have to find a new school for next year.
0: That really is a shame, because when they started doing this, I really was hopeful that this could work. So
1: yes.
0: Like, hey, man, you know what? At least they're trying something.
1: Yes. Sounded good on paper. But again, you know, you hear, you know, smart people say all the time with younger people, really anybody, the possibilities are endless if you put expectations on them.
0: Yeah.
1: And I just think, well, making excuses for everything. Anyway, we got to move on. It's that time. We do it a couple of times a day. Go around the table. It may not be the biggest story out there, but you want to bring it in. David, what's your story here?
0: Texas Roadhouse is racist. At least that's the rumor.
1: How?
0: And I will defend the honor of Texas Roadhouse. I think, you know, is it the greatest steak in the world? No, but it's affordable and it's pretty good.
2: Not bad. It's not.

0: not bad.
1: It's not bad.
2: Bad. It's freaking awesome.
0: I love it.
2: I like cinnamon butter. Come on.
1: Dude, yes. And I do appreciate that their Caesar salad that you can get is more like Caesar salad soup with all the dressing they put on it.
0: Oh, yeah, but you got to have that.
1: Oh, yeah. It's awesome.
0: I put a straw in mine.
1: Well,
2: ribs are pretty good, too.
0: Ribs are good. Yeah.
1: Somebody had shared a post online claiming that the employees were engaged in racist behavior and intentionally tampered with food served to black customers. And as outrageous as that obviously sounds, it's also pretty much unbelievable that this would be happening across a very large chain restaurant.
2: Yes. Like, they're saying that's what they do at all the Texas Roadhouse?
1: I think so, yeah. Because, I mean, you go down on X, TikTok, there's a lot of people buying into this saying, yeah, it's true. Well, it's not true. The person who originally posted about it said it was a hoax.
2: And then the bots take over.
1: Yep.
2: You're some other restaurant. You're Outback right now. You're like,
1: right. Yeah. It might have been Outback.
2: You don't know.
1: Or TGI Fridays. Are those still around?
0: No.
2: Not as much.
0: Yeah.
1: Applebee's.
0: Yeah. America's favorite neighbor is still around.
2: Hold on. How many TGI? Are they all gone?
0: I don't know. Gosh, I haven't seen one in a long time.
2: Oh, David's on it. Why do not take away my Jack Daniel's steak. Do not.
1: Dude, I like TGIF, man.
2: I do.
1: Yeah,
2: too.
1: There are still locations.
2: Okay. Don't tell me it's like Ponderosa, like that downtrodden one in Wisconsin or the other downtrodden one in Florida.
0: Man, I'll tell you, the one in Wisconsin, every time someone eats there, I get a picture of it to show you.
2: Oh, because we did the whole report on it.
0: Because you did the whole Pondo thing.
2: Yeah. Dude, the reviews on that particular Ponderosa are laugh out loud funny.
0: Yes.
2: So bad.
0: But people will drive from all over the place to go there because they have these fond memories of Ponderosa.
2: No!
0: It's nostalgic. Yes.
2: Yes. All right, Scotty, what's your story?
0: I'm still, I can't get over this Penn State story. It still blows my mind what was going on in this fraternity house.
2: Oh, yeah.
0: And they said the culture there was funny because they'd have these parties and these freshmen who were pledging would come to these parties. Guys hadn't done coke in their life, are doing like lines of coke to impress the frat guys and girls that were there. It's unbelievable. And so then when they got done with that, when it got time to bag it up and sell it, the pledges had to bag it up and sell it.
2: Yes.
0: So they're going around with these little baggies full of cocaine for sale.
2: Yes.
0: Dropping it off in doors at, dorms. And I was crazy. Well,
1: it's teaching networking skills. I hear that's one of the big benefits of fraternities.
0: Yeah, and sales. I don't know if you got like a trip to Columbia or something, like whoever sold the most bags of coke.
1: Yes, that's your study abroad program.
0: Yes. Right, exactly. It's nuts, though. This was going on this campus for quite a while, and I mean, everybody knew it.
2: Yeah, a lot of times that happens that way.
0: I mean, the students all knew where to get coke, so they'd just show up there and they'd have, it's crazy.
2: For my story, well, the failing New York Times is weaponizing Islamophobia. As the FBI says, there are seven times as many anti-Jewish as anti-Muslim hate crimes. The New York Times is stoking a panic, says the Washington Free Beacon. And then they go through to talk about how much more they talk about Islamophobia than anti-Semitism. This crap is still going on.
0: Man.
2: Yes, so watch out for it. Because if somebody goes jihadi anywhere, you'll hear the people say, well, we've got to stop that and Islamophobia.
0: Right. Yeah.
2: Every time. All right. Nimrod's in the news and a news update coming right up.
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2: Economic development has been on a tear, but are we getting as much out of it as we can right here in Baton Rouge? Let's talk about it. Hey, it's Haldane. I'm going to be off on Monday. Haggai Davis and Trey Godfrey are filling in. Then on Tuesday, we're getting right back at it. State Senator Rick Edmonds is going to join me. He was at the SpaceX press conference. We'll get his breakdown of that and look to the future. Where are we going on an economic development front? Also, Tuesday, Congressman Troy Carter is going to join us for a little DC Current presented by LABI. Have a great weekend. We'll see you then.
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8: Such a bizarre marketing story with the guys from Good Good Golf.
9: Yes!
8: Like a YouTube channel where they play golf and all that. And they did an ad for a Callaway driver.
7: Yes.
8: Where it's like, you're going to be very protective over this. And in one of the ads, you see a woman going to pick up the driver, and the guy who owns the driver runs up and just tackles her.
7: Yes.
10: Do not touch my new driver.
8: Well, they've taken it down now.
9: Dang.
7: Yeah, they took it down the other day. That's Garrett Clark. He's like the leader.
8: And
7: the nicest guy, by all accounts.
8: Right, but if you're going in cold and you don't know who these people are...
7: No, it's a terrible ad.
8: It's an awful ad.
7: Yeah.
9: And people are wondering, how did it pass? How did it even get out there?
8: Yeah, and Callaway says, yeah, we approved it. You gotta... Really?
9: Is Dylan Mulvaney teeing off neck?
8: Because, yeah, I mean, I...
9: What are we doing here?
8: That's a bad idea because there are a lot of people who may not know what Good Good is and not understand the relationship and the interplay there. And all they see is Callaway supports beating up women.
9: Women.
7: I know. Yes.
9: That's the thing. Those are the Good Good girls. And they have their own channel and they're all friends. It's just a terrible ad all the way around.
8: Yeah, not good.
7: Yeah. Well, we'll see what happens with that. People are talking about, okay, PGA Tour, because they're a sponsor of a tournament. They need to be stripped of that and this. And we'll...
9: Back to what you always said. When somebody says, there are no bad ideas, you're like, yeah, there are bad ideas.
7: There are. Whoever said that had the worst ideas.
9: There are lots of bad ideas.
11: When the going gets tough.
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7: 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Nimrods in the News.
9: we go to the marketing department of Callaway Golf. And that's all we have time for. And that's Nimrod's in the news.
7: Hey, it's

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5: This is a Bloomberg Money Minute. Car buyers are in a tough spot. Experian reports used car loan interest rates at just over 11%. For new cars, it's just above 6%, but prices are near record highs. Kelley Blue Book says that in July, the average new car sold for just under $50,000. Still, Ray Shefska, co-founder of CarEdge, says buying a new car could cost you less than used over time.
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5: He says negative equity for trade-ins is worse than ever, with some loans stretching out 8, 9, and even 10 years. Gina Cervetti, Bloomberg Radio.
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9: And I'm Ed Kalenge in the Bloomberg Newsroom. Here are some of the stories we're watching. Inflation isn't slowing, and Fed Chair Kevin Warsh says the central bank policymakers may have to act soon if they want to bring it down. Ann Mehlety is head of equity investments at Allspring Global Investments.
10: As an equity investor, I was thrilled to hear him talk about the strength of the economy, like Kevin just mentioned, but also clearly focused on inflation and what they need to do to keep it in check. And so, look, I know there's a lot of talk between monetary and fiscal policy and how those two work together, but I think right now Kevin is staying in his lane, and I think the market's more comfortable, if anything, that we have a sense of the direction going forward.
9: Allspring Global's on Bloomberg this weekend. Warsh says policymakers still aim to bring down inflation to its 2% annual goal, but a key measure this week shows the current rate is 3.7. President Trump is handling an historic deal with Venezuela, which he says will more than double American oil reserves at a time when oil and gas prices are rising with the war in Iran. But Bloomberg's Jeff Mason says details of the plan are still murky and could come with potential legal challenges.
11: Whether or not it's as big or as great as President Trump is suggesting, I think is a little bit TBD. But what I would say is just kind of from a stand back perspective, it's another pretty big example of the president sort of jettisoning Republican orthodoxy and getting a stake in a private company, or in this case, a public-private partnership of some kind, to reap benefits that he sees coming down the pike years and years and years from now in terms of access to this oil.
9: White House reporter Jeff Mason on Bloomberg this weekend. Glencore took a provision of about $480 million on its exposure to Radiant World, the iron ore trader that is under pressure amid concerns it provided falsified documents to banks. The provision effectively covers Glencore's entire outstanding net exposure to Radiant World. Radiant World owes Glencore a total of $951 million, while Glencore owes Radiant World $471 million. The Financial Times reported this on Saturday. 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I'm Ed Kalenge. 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
16: 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Today, I'm speaking to the Irish writer, Colm Tobin.
17: I think that if something is worth forgetting, it needs to be forgotten. What you remember then becomes important. Don't write anything down. Leave it. Because what you're waiting for is not an idea. It's a melody. It's a rhythm. It's a sound. And whatever it is, you've been waiting for it.
16: Colm Tobin, celebrated Irish novelist, returning in his new book to a place he discovered as a young man. Tell me, Colm, about what Spain meant to you when you arrived there aged about 20.
17: So many of the things that were happening were so close to things that had happened in Ireland in the years leading up to independence. I'm talking about the feelings of love for your country, that your country has been victimized. There were so many things that fascinated me.

0: and nonfiction more and more. I am far from the only one. He has been shortlisted for the Booker Prize 3 times. He's able to write from within the head of a female as well as a male protagonist, and able to capture attention through dialogue and also convey silence. With a new novel called The Bridge coming out, there was a chance to speak to him. And when I read an advanced copy and compared it to what I knew of his life, I realized Colm Tobin has used that book to return to a place that is meaningful to him, the north of Spain. He himself is from a small town south of Dublin, though he lives these days mostly between Los Angeles and New York, where he teaches at Columbia. As ever, there are written notes to accompany this episode, my notes, and you'll find them at Bloomberg.com/Michelle. That's where Bloomberg subscribers get a deeper sense of what we discuss, the history and politics, for example, behind the places in Colm's writing. And with that, we can dive in precisely where the conversation begins. Hello, Colm. Can you hear me?
1: I can, of course. How are you?
0: Very well. Thank you so much for talking to us. You're in LA.
1: Well, thanks for having me. I am. Yes, this morning in LA.
0: And I want to tell you right at the start that I really enjoyed reading The Bridge. It's fantastic. I found it really moving.
1: Oh, The Bridge. Oh, great. You're probably the first person who said that. I mean, you're the first person who wasn't in Bob and his production who has read it. So that's just great.
0: I thoroughly enjoyed being taken into this world. So, and I was thinking that the last time you and I spoke, it wasn't face to face, unfortunately, but I think it was when the film of Brooklyn was coming out. So it must be more than 10 years ago now, 2015 that was.
1: Yeah, that's right. Yeah. It's funny the way this time goes, isn't it?
0: I'd love to begin with The Bridge, because there is so much that I want to explore with you about the world that you've created in that book. I wonder, first of all, how you would describe it, the plot and the setting. Introduce us, if you like, to The Bridge.
1: There's a part of the Catalan Pyrenees called the Pallars, and there's a part of the Pallars called Pallars Sobirà. And that area was, for all the centuries, cut off from the rest of the world because there was no bridge. It was a footbridge merely across the river. And you can imagine if you're a smuggler, because Andorra is not very far away. And for really, you know, all the time, all the cigarettes, all the brandy, all the rum, everything you need comes down by smugglers from Andorra. And of course, if you're a smuggler, the idea of a new bridge, is the new bridge going to be good or bad for us? Is it going to mean easier access to the other side? Or is it going to mean it'll be easier for us to be caught? That's really how the story begins. There's a man and his son, and they're watching out, and you realize that they really don't know what they're doing.
0: Yeah.
1: That they're just not smart, they're not cunning, they're not strategic. And of course, they will be caught. They will be the first to be caught on the new bridge. And my job is to try and make you see the world through the eyes of the son, Miguel, to sort of immerse you in the way he notices things and feels things. He's obviously extremely sensitive. He's gay. This is 1950-something, the rural part of Spain. You wonder, how is he going to manage? And then you wonder, when they get imprisoned for being smugglers, how they're going to manage a prison sentence.
0: So I'm fascinated that you're telling me it's set in the 1950s, because as I read, I was trying to figure that out, because even though it's a young man seeing a time of change around him, there's not only the bridge being built, but there's roads being built, but I almost felt it could be any time from the 50s, even possibly through to the 70s. So I thought there's this weird combination of time changing, and yet at least I was a bit unsure about which decade exactly this was set. But it's a part of Spain you know, right?
1: Oh, yeah. I've been going there since, I think, 1976. So I've been going there for, is that 50 years? But yeah, I've been going there for all that time. So I sort of know the landscape. I suppose one of the clues about the time is that they're smuggling styluses for record players.
0: Mm.
1: And that suggests a sort of time slightly later, when people have more record players.
0: Yeah.
1: And obviously they smuggled condoms as well.
0: Yes. And I found myself also, I have to tell you, the few place names there are in it right at the beginning, I found myself looking up these places and figuring out like how many people live there. And I realized that La Varsi has a population of 343 and Rialp, the next town down, is 654. So,
1: yeah, these are remote small villages in which everything is watched and everything is known, in which they sort of protect you in some ways but repel you in others. And so Miguel and his father have already had to leave a village for being very unpopular, and they've arrived in this new one. And in a way, the prison itself.

0: up as a sort of village.
1: Yes, that has its own life, and obviously we're not going to give the story away, but I found many elements of it really moving. Tell me, Colm, about what Spain meant to you when you arrived there, aged about 20, around the time of Franco's fall. What did it give you? What did it open up to you?
0: What happened in Spain before Franco's death is a sort of big change. The big change probably happened in 1968 and 69. So the young people, it wasn't as though there was a sudden moment in November 75 when Franco dies and everything begins to change. I think in people's minds and in families and in relationships, the change had already taken place. And now where we're getting is public manifestation. I arrived in Barcelona in September 1975. And what was absolutely fascinating was how little hope people had then that any change was going to take place in the public realm. People saw the king as a sort of puppet for Franco. They saw fascism as something that was likely to continue. But slowly underneath all this, in places of power, people were getting ready to introduce democracy very, very quickly. And this, in its manifestation for me, was massive demonstrations for amnesty, for freedom, for democracy, things that were already coming in any case. So that while there were baton charges at the very beginning and there was tear gas, that really faded out. Really by the spring of 1976, it was absolutely clear to everybody that they were marching for something they already had.
1: Mm.
0: And then divisions began. I mean, I saw a barman in a bar I would go to in a march as a communist. I had no idea he was a communist. But the big thing that happened in Barcelona was the Catalan movement, was the revival of Catalan nationalism and its emergence in two particular forms, one being sort of socialist nationalism and the other being much more conservative nationalism. Because I'm Irish, so many of the things that were happening were so close to things that had happened in Ireland in the years leading up to independence. Obviously, it didn't include a 1916 rebellion, but I'm talking about the ingredients. I'm talking about the feelings of love for your country, that your country has been victimized by this larger country, that would emerge in singing, that would emerge in dancing, that would emerge in culture of various types, including in Barcelona, of course, football, which was very close to the Gaelic Athletic Association in Ireland, of hurling and Gaelic football, the way in which sport was commandeered to be part of the cultural movement that should lead eventually to political independence. And of course, fetishizing various places in the landscape, a place called Canigó or Montseny, or even the Pyrenees, the whole Catalan Pyrenees was considered the real home, the sort of ancient home of the Catalans. And there were so many things that fascinated me because they echoed Ireland, but also I understood them through the lens of Ireland, as it were.
1: Yeah, I still can't help thinking what an immense contrast, though, to your life growing up in a very small town in Ireland and then being in Barcelona at this incredibly intense, febrile, still quite uncertain time, even if everyone was sure that, you know, democracy was coming.
0: Look, some of it is almost funny in retrospect where I really didn't know, or I didn't know much, that you were meant to enjoy food. My mother used to say, eat that now. You don't eat to enjoy it, you eat to live. No one in Barcelona believed that. The entire pleasure taken over the table, over going with friends to eat, over restaurants, how cheap restaurants were, and how good the food was. The pleasure people took in color, in beauty, in painting walls, in the sort of architecture of the city, both the 14th century city and the 19th century city. There was a whole sense of soaking in vast quantities of beauty and beautiful food, beautiful looking people. The whole way life was conducted was to give pleasure to the population. In Ireland, we really had a lot of rain and drizzle, and that often gave way to mist and rain. Pubs closed early, and there was a general sense of life as a sort of punishing thing. But the other thing was, of course, that I was gay, and there were no gay bars in Barcelona then. They came very quickly by 77, say. But because there were no gay bars, there were streets that were just entirely filled with gay men at night. That certainly wasn't true in Dublin. And there was no shame, I could tell you. So there was a lot of excitement that has never really, I still can walk through Barcelona going, you know, with the whole sense of newness and excitement and pleasure.
1: Yeah, I did wonder about that side of freedom, the sexual freedom, and what it meant to you as a young man at that time in your life. And of course, Spain's been there in a number of your books in fiction and nonfiction. Were you at this point already writing.

0: or already sure that writing was what you wanted to do?
1: No, I was not. I was a failed poet. I think there are large numbers in every country, really, but in Ireland, it's a particular thing where you realize at a certain age, I must stop, because there's so many good poets around that I get caught out as being a bad one. And so I had really written very seriously as a poet from 17, 18, 19, 20. By the time I went to Barcelona, I had stopped. And I had no idea how to write fiction or anything about fiction. And the only thing I wrote were letters home. And so for 3 years, I wrote nothing. And I wonder if this wasn't a good thing, that somehow or other, it left me a lot of material to use or to soak up. And that I think what's important is that I wasn't thinking, oh, I can use this for a book when something was happening. It all came fresh and raw and unmediated.
0: More from my conversation with Colm Tobin coming up. I'm Michelle Hussein, and this is Bloomberg.
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6: I'm Michelle Hussein, and you're listening to highlights from the Michelle Hussein Show podcast on Bloomberg Radio. Today, I'm speaking to the Irish writer, Colm Tobin. But memories do lead to books, right, later on. And I wondered if there are images from this, like there are people you remember or distinct places even, because I think at one point you lived in a village in the Pyrenees. You weren't always living in Barcelona.
7: Yeah, I think what really gives you impetus is loss. So after 3 years, in 1978, I went back to Ireland. I went back to Ireland partly because I was always going to be an outsider in Catalonia. I couldn't vote in elections, and I always spoke with a funny accent. And I wanted to go home. But the going home then left me with this massive experience, filled with richness, filled with detail, filled, as you say, with things that are really to, not only to be savored, but can never be forgotten. And my job was now, in those years, to put shape on that experience, to find a metaphor, to find some character who would go through what I went through. So it wouldn't be autobiographical as much as it would be a novel. And yes, friends of mine had gone to live in that village in the Pyrenees that's in the bridge. And I went up there a lot, spent a lot of time there. Later on, I went there much, much more. I mean, in recent years, I tend not to stay in Barcelona as much as go to the village. It's just about middle age into old age. You want to just be somewhere really, really quiet. But the memories remained, and they remain. It remains sort of unresolved experience that I needed in some way to, that I've done nothing with. I missed this place. I remembered this place. And what I got next then was a way of registering all of that in a story I could tell in a novel. And that was my first novel, The South.
6: And Ireland to you today, because you're in the US talking to us, you've essentially made your home in the US for decades now. How rooted are you in the Irish side of your identity today?
7: I read the Irish Times every night before I go to sleep, and I might check it once or twice during the day. I talk to friends every day on the phone in Ireland. I keep thinking I'm absolutely up to date on what's going on in Ireland, and that I'm almost like a lot of people in America, that I'm actually living in the old country. I think much more consciously than I'm actually in America. Now, this sounds true, but it is, of course it isn't. This year on Good Friday, which famously Irish pubs were closed by law on Good Friday, but 15 years ago this changed. So if you've been living in Ireland, you've forgotten about this law. But I said to someone on Good Friday, it must be hard today with the pubs closed. And she said, you are in exile syndrome. This is the past. This is the country you left. Forget about it. The pubs are wide open. They're packed with people. Would you stop trying to invent an Ireland of your own memory? And so I felt suitably chastened that you think you're actually living in Ireland. And I go back and forth quite a lot. And I have a house in Wexford in Ireland, and I think I'm there. I think I really haven't left at all, but that's not true.
6: I find it fascinating, that level of, keeping up with the news of Ireland to the extent you do. Like, does that mean you're also really politically engaged in Ireland? I'm imagining, like, let's say if there is to be a border poll and there's a campaign on a reunited Ireland, could you imagine yourself actively campaigning?
7: Yeah, it's a very serious matter, and it has to be worked out very slowly and carefully in advance, not on matters of emotion. You know, do you feel

0: you'd love to be in the United Ireland. That's no use. What's this going to do for health? Is the NHS in the Northern Ireland going to close? If so, under what circumstances? How is Northern Ireland to be policed? Is it to be policed from Dublin using Dublin-led police in difficult parts of Belfast, for example? What's going to happen to education? Now, also, the big question is, what's going to happen to money? I think that the question has to be, in what way will this improve the lives of people? Forget territory, think people.
1: You're right, the detail is obviously really important, but if you think about the Scottish independence campaign or the Brexit referendum, those tend to be emotional rather than hard-nosed in that way. And I wonder if you're saying actually that you would discourage it, or you fear what it might unleash.
0: I think it's really important in a campaign that you're ready to answer all these bread and butter questions. And I was tangentially involved in the gay marriage referendum in Ireland. And we were ready. I mean, the campaign was ready every day, if anyone spreads a rumor, to immediately get involved. In a referendum campaign, you really have to have a central headquarters that is run by people who have really done this before, who know a lot about elections. And unfortunately, neither the Scottish nor the Brexit one was, I was upset by the result of both, but they weren't run by people who were looking after what people really cared about and making the argument every single day.
1: As a writer, how do you maintain the balance between being engaged in the world, which you clearly are, and, you know, creating that sacred space for your own writing?
0: I mean, I'm just someone who can't say no. So that if something interesting comes my way, if someone suggests something I should write, a libretto for an opera, or a set of songs, or write a big article on some subject, I'm going to do that. And I teach one semester a year. So actually, oddly enough, the year is 12 months. And if you could devote 5 of them to writing a novel, that's actually quite a lot of days. If you're writing 1,000 words a day, which you should be doing, then you should really be able to complete a novel in that period if you really concentrate. And it's nice because sometimes you think, well, this is my time for writing a novel. If I don't use this, I'll be back at Columbia teaching and I won't have the novel written. There are writers who just write their fiction. I wonder what that's like, where you wake in the morning and think, I don't really have to do it today because I can do it tomorrow. And I could do it next month, and I could do it next season, I could do it next year. I never feel like that. I feel this is an emergency. This is an emergency, and it has to be done. If it isn't done, I'll lose it. It'll be too late next year. So it actually, oddly enough, gives you a sort of impetus, or at least a concentration or a discipline or a way of functioning that really, really means you know what you're doing, not only today, but this month.
1: So your day, like right now, a typical day, will you plan it, or you have a routine that means you sit down at a certain time and this is your writing time or this is your media time? Like, how, on a day-to-day basis, how do you organize it?
0: I've just written down here on my right the list of things to be done today. And I have to finish this essay I've been working on the Irish revival. I have to write an email to a friend, quite a long one, about something serious. I have to read 3 or 4 short stories, and I have to begin writing an essay on a poem, 500 words, to try and deliver this week, plus 2 longer pieces. But all the time, I have a novel in my head that I am working out the details of, that in stray moments, as I'm crossing the room, it could happen anytime, I could get another image for. I will start writing the novel sometime towards the end of the year. Certainly early next year. I'm not teaching next year. So certainly January and February. And I think I have the opening now. But it's also important not to start until you're sure you're ready to start. Don't force an opening image. That it must seem natural. It must seem like breath. The sentences in an opening of a novel. It must seem like something that the melody came easily. And in order for that to happen, you have to give the melody time. And forcing it would show, and you'd end up dropping it, abandoning it, erasing it. So I'm probably working harder on the novel than I think by letting these days go by without deliberately setting about writing. But I've got other things to do, all of which involve words.
1: You've got a pen in your hand right now as you're talking.
0: I certainly do.
1: And that made me wonder, so that opening to the next novel, is it just in your head, or have you written down a paragraph or two?
0: I don't take notes. I think that if something is worth forgetting, it needs to be forgotten. What you remember then becomes important. Don't write anything down. Leave it. Because what you're waiting for is not an idea. It's a melody. It's a rhythm. It's a sound. even if the first sentence of the novel seems rhythmically

0: not very interesting. It has a rhythm. Whatever it is, you've been waiting for it. And so someday, when the winter comes, I will write it down.
1: I love that. But your work ethic is also, I find it slightly shaming, because what you get through in one day.
0: Oh, it's not an ethic. I just drift into things and then I do them, you know.
1: I'm also curious about the connection between the writing and the real life events, because I saw that there's one of the short stories in this book, The News from Dublin, which is a collection, is about an Irishman who's undocumented in the US and decides to leave the country before ICE come for him, essentially. And I wondered whether you had been thinking about that for a long time, or it was the re-election of Donald Trump that made you sit down and write that.
0: Yeah, I don't have any stories on the go, short stories at the moment, but I did have. And in 2008, I taught for a quarter at Stanford. And I was living in San Francisco. And so I was hanging around. I was open for anything. I'd go to Irish bars. But I went on a hike up into Muir Woods, up into Mount Tam. And it was that walk that got me going with that story. I was with three friends. Soon I was going to leave the city. So I was aware that this beautiful Californian sky, the trees, the Pacific Ocean below, again, a whole sense of pleasure in the landscape, was going to disappear. I was going to lose it. And so I did at that time write down the beginning of a story, which was about that walk up that mountain and the idea of losing it, the idea of this being like the Moor's last sigh, you know, this last view of this beauty. I wrote the opening in a notebook. It wasn't the opening I eventually used, but it wasn't a note as much as the actual sentences of a story. And I always knew that I could go back to it any time and finish it just when the notion took me. And then Donald Trump got elected the second time. And I realized that second time, it was clear to anybody that it was much more ominous and it was uglier, and the business of using ICE and the fact that ICE would detain you rather than deport you. And I thought about it. I knew a lot of people who came over to America in the 80s and 90s, and indeed later, just on a tourist visa, just ventured in, found work and got on with their lives. They were paying taxes, they had families. But I guess all of these people are watching this very closely. While the main impulse seems to be to deal with people who are Latino, it wouldn't be impossible for someone Irish to be also detained. And so I sat down. The important thing for me was that I would try and set this in real time. I'd never done this before. So the big walk up the hill happens on the Saturday before Trump's inauguration. My hero, such as he is leaving the country on the Monday, on the day of the inauguration. He'll be out of the country before Trump speaks. So the idea would be that on that very Saturday, I set about writing the main body of the story, getting up really early, like getting up at 6, and working solidly all day, as though that day was a week. And simply, you know, blocking it into, I will do 1,000 words now, then there'll be breakfast, then I'll do 1,000 words, there'll be lunch, there'll be 1,000, you know. So that I did really write more than half, yeah, a good lot of the story on the day the story takes place, which is the Saturday before Trump's second inauguration. And it was a real pleasure thinking, they don't know where to park the car. But if I had a surveillance camera, I could find them a parking space in that very sparking spot that's open now. And so I had a sense of now, urgent. It was just something I did. But it was a nice feeling of trying to get the character out of America before Trump speaks.
1: More from my conversation with Colm Tobin coming up. I'm Michelle Hussein, and this is Bloomberg.
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5: And I'm Ed Kalenge in the Bloomberg Newsroom. Here are some of the stories we're watching. Inflation isn't slowing, and Fed Chair Kevin Warsh says the central bank policymakers may have to act soon if they want to bring it down. And Maletti is head of equity investments at Allspring Global Investments.
6: As an equity investor, I was thrilled to hear him talk about the strength of the economy, like Kevin just mentioned, but also clearly focused on inflation and what they need to do to keep it in check. And so, look, I know there's a lot of talk between monetary and fiscal policy and how those two work together, but I think right now Kevin is staying in his lane, and I think the market's more comfortable, if anything, that we have a sense of the direction going forward.
5: Allspring Global's Anne Maletti on Bloomberg this weekend. Warsh says policymakers still aim to bring down inflation to its 2% annual goal, but a key measure this week shows the current rate is 3.7. President Trump is hailing an historic deal with Venezuela, which he says will more than double American oil reserves at a time when oil and gas prices are rising with the war in Iran. But Bloomberg's Jeff Mason says details of the plan are still murky and could come with potential legal challenges.
7: Whether or not it's as big or as great as President Trump is suggesting, I think is a little bit TBD. But what I would say is just kind of from a stand back perspective, it's another pretty big example of the president sort of jettisoning Republican orthodoxy and getting a state stake in a private company, or in this case, a public-private partnership of some kind, to reap benefits that he sees coming down the pike years and years and years from now in terms of access to this oil.
5: White House reporter Jeff Mason on Bloomberg this weekend. Glencore took a provision of about $480 million on its exposure to Radiant World, the iron ore trader that is under pressure amid concerns it provided falsified documents to banks. The provision effectively covers Glencore's entire outstanding net exposure to Radiant World. Radiant World owes Glencore a total of $951 million, while Glencore owes Radiant World $471 million. The Financial Times reported this on Saturday. Global news, 24 hours a day and whatever you want it with Bloomberg News Now. 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
17: Economic development has been on a tear, but are we getting as much out of it as we can right here in Baton Rouge? Let's talk about it. Hey, it's Haldane. I'm going to be off on Monday. Haggai Davis and Trey Godfrey are filling in. Then on Tuesday, we're getting right back at it. State Senator Rick Edmonds is going to join me. He was

0: SpaceX press conference. We'll get his breakdown of that and look to the future. Where are we going on an economic development front? Also Tuesday, Congressman Troy Carter is going to join us for a little DC Current presented by LABI. Have a great weekend. We'll see you then.
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2: I'm Michelle Hussein, and you're listening to highlights from the Michelle Hussein Show podcast on Bloomberg Radio. Today, I'm speaking to the Irish writer, Colm Tobin. Have you considered leaving America, going back to Ireland, or do you feel this is now your permanent home?
3: My partner's here, and we're sort of settled. I come and go a lot just for work. There are various other things I have to do. I think everyone who could has thought about leaving. At what point would you leave? What would they have to do in America for you to feel this is I'm out of here now? And we keep hoping, you know, keep hoping for the midterms, keep hoping for the next election, keep hoping. But if you look at history, that's what people did in other places at other times as well. So, it's something I suppose we will all have to do if things get much worse.
2: So you have, you have entertained the idea.
3: Yeah. But it would be a pity, wouldn't it?
2: Well, yeah. I mean, you've made it your home for so long. Has it changed your sense of America? I mean, I just wonder if you have a sense of disappointment where it's not the place you first came to. I mean, there's no doubt that immigration enforcement and crackdowns and anti-immigration sentiment is happening in so many countries, including Ireland.
3: Yeah, it seems an extraordinary idea that you demonize the very people who are sort of looking after you, who are going to be there when you're dying, who are going to be cleaning the floors of the hospital, who are going to be taking the work that other people are not taking. It just makes absolutely no sense. And it's sad that politicians have not said, we actually need as many immigrants as possible. We need to open our doors even wider because we've got an aging population. If you look at the former East Germany, there's a desperate need for people to come. If you look at the center of Spain, if you look at Castile in Spain, there's a desperate need for more people to come. So it seems that the strangest group to demonize will be people coming to your country looking for work. I went on a tour. I mean, I really did quite a lot.

0: lot of readings when the book of stories came out in the spring. And I got to see a sort of America that you, that people wouldn't, but people are just so sweet and so nice and so literate and so interested in ideas. And you keep wondering, like, where is this ugliness? Where is it hidden? And it's probably hidden in the very people that are sweet one minute and they have, you know, horrible views the next. And certainly there are places I've been where I realize that in this audience, there are people not only who voted Trump, but who absolutely believe. I remember someone saying to me, as though I would agree about Mamdani, whereas I love Mamdani, said, isn't it awful what's happened? It's a city, you know, I was brought up in that city. I love that city. It's horrible to see something like that happening to a place you love. I said, what are you talking about? You're talking about Mamdani. So, yeah, people have extraordinary views and they seem to have them in huge numbers. And the thing is, I'm an outsider. I don't see that. I think you'd need to have a Republican uncle and be able to work out how he had evolved politically. Not being American, you just can't make any sense. You can't make any sense of that.
1: I did wonder if this period might have made you even more productive, because I read something you had said about the thing to do at a moment like this is to close the door and get on with making books. When politics has failed, the imagination can come to the fore, and you are really prolific. I mean, you have, that has been your way, but you know, look at the number of things you're doing right now.
0: I did feel that when Trump was elected the second time, that books and music, that the idea of sitting in the evening listening to a string quartet was almost a political act, that trying to find something gracious in culture, trying to find something that was beautiful and that dealt with the solitary soul and dealt with the human spirit at its most exalted, that these things perhaps mattered more in a time where the sort of rhetoric, A, was so ugly, but also a level of supreme vulgarity in relation to public speech or public imagery. And the funniest time I've seen this, and I must write this down sometime, is the second election of George W. Bush. People on the Upper West Side of New York weren't happy. And they wondered what to do the following night. And I was involved in a very small event about Proust with a number of other Proustians where we were going to talk to a very small audience about some matter to do with Proust. And as the day went on, the number of bookings increased. And by the end, we were in the Bartos Hall, which is the biggest hall of the New York Public Library. I think it holds 1,000 people. And it was packed. People were standing at the back. They were desperate to be somewhere where they could be with other people like themselves, where they could be with something that was so far away from George W., from Republicans, from politics, that I looked into the hall and thought, culture is great the way high culture has a great purpose at certain moments, where it actually gave people a sense there is a community I'm part of. This is the community I'm part of. That idea somehow that culture becomes a sort of haven, I think particularly with chamber music and poetry. I'm not suggesting they'll save us, but I'm suggesting they'll console us. It's a different thing.
1: That they're a refuge. Yeah. And maybe not everyone came to that evening as a Proust fan, but they knew it was something they needed at that particular point in time. You've done something really striking for other writers when you co-found your own publishing imprint. And you had read the Hungarian writer Laszlo Krasner, Hawkeye, and you wanted to make sure that he was distributed in the UK. How much does that mean to you? And does it come from a sense of responsibility or a sense of passion as a reader rather than a writer?
0: Yeah, it really was extraordinary. When I was in Stanford the first time, 2006, there was a postdoc student there called Daniel Medin who introduced me to the work of Laszlo Krasner Hawkeye, published by New Directions in the United States. And I thought it was an astonishing idea that no one in the UK had published these books. They were already translated into English. And it struck me that things were becoming more and more conservative and more careful, that things were decided by a group at a meeting. And if you wanted to bring in some book that was weird or strange or in Hungarian, some would say, oh my God, you want a Hungarian book, and they'd literally laugh at you. I suppose book selling had become, I suppose, intensely commercial, including the selling of literary books, helped not only by the Booker Prize, but by the rise of, you know, 3 books for the price of 2, reductions in the price of books that were very popular, which didn't happen in Europe. In Europe, you can't lower the price of a book by law. So yeah, I thought it'd be easy to get the rights to this book. It'd be just a question of trying to find an umbrella. And so we work with Profile Press. And what we're looking for is stuff that hasn't made its way through the system in England. Books that are really good books. Krasner Hawkeye was the big one because we realized very early on just how good he was and what an

0: what an important figure he was, and the fact that he could theoretically hit a very large audience. And so I went with him to Edinburgh, and I saw it that day in Edinburgh, the very intense young men coming into the reading, people, you know, who've been really been reading philosophy in university, maybe sort of coming in because this writer was the one. So it wasn't a hard sell, but it was fun because there was a moment when I was standing beside the head of Penguin Random House, and she was saying how hard it was to publish translations, and I'm saying it's not. I've just done it. It's really easy, and they sell. All you have to do is put your heart into it. And it was fun saying that to her because she looked at me like I was mad. But I wasn't mad. I was right.
1: And he won the Nobel Prize for Literature.
0: Look, first of all, he won the Booker International. And that was a wonderful night in London to have somebody like him who, you know, working on those sentences of his, like he goes into a frenzy of activity, like to get those long, snaking sentences. And the whole sense that he deals with of a world that's ominous, that's sort of coming after you in some way, but it's not necessarily political. It's almost comic in its sort of manicness. And yeah, he went on to win the Nobel Prize. And it was such joy to see him where he should be, you know, honored in the way he should be. And that I was responsible for getting this book into the UK and Ireland. So it was he was already had been read by a lot of people. That was good.
1: So, Colin, before we let you go then, what about you as a reader? What is on your bedside table right now?
0: The problem, in a way, is that I'm always working. And that I take on a project that means I have to read a lot of stuff around something. So I've just finished reading this book here, which has really had a big effect on me. And I'm reading this because I'm writing a long piece for the London Review of Books on Jacqueline Rose, the English writer, who has a new novel coming. And this is her sister, Gillian, who's a philosopher. And it's a sort of memoir. She's approaching death. She died quite young from cancer. And it's a very affecting book.
1: It's called Love's Work by Gillian Rose.
0: It's a short book. It's a Penguin classic. But it's a meditation on death and on what life has meant and on friendship and on the sort of messiness of things, on never being a perfect lover, never being a perfect anything, but all the time sort of muddling through. And the other book I have here is Tobias Wolff, and it's his short stories. Our story begins, I need to pick one of them, I suppose, to read in public. And so I'm just deciding which one that's going to be. I mean, I've read all of them, and he's a friend, but what I'm doing now is every day I'm taking two or three stories and reading them. Mm. So that's part of the general day.
1: You know, I read something that you said last year, I think, about AI and how you think that AI is going to be the end of us all. I'm quoting now, it's very clear that this idea of sensibility, which we go on about a lot, no machine could ever replace my sensibility. That's all rubbish. You can actually manufacture that. And I'm going to say to you that the sensibility and the sensitivity in a book like The Bridge, your latest book, I don't think that can be manufactured. So I hope I'm right and you're wrong on that.
0: You see, I have to explain the context there, which is that there's an enormous difference for me, I think for everybody, in what I say and what I write. I would never have written that. I said it on the phone.
1: Oh, this was an interview, a dastardly interview.
0: I would never have written that. I would have considered every phrase of that. I would have said the opposite before saying that. I was on the phone. It just occurred to me to say, look, it's over. It's all over. And I got pleasure out of saying it. But if it had been given back to me in words, I would have given it back as thousands of words with some effort to make consideration. But I've written a series of songs for the Wexford Opera Festival, which is coming up in October. Three of the songs are an AI guy who's fallen deeply in love with a girl. And he doesn't understand because he has the words. He said, like, what do I need to say to you to let you know how I feel? And she's saying, you're a machine. You say, look, that's not actually what I am. I am what it is I'm going to say to you. What I'm going to say to you is that there's something about you. There's something in the way you, and that I love you and I want to be with you and I want you to love me. And she said, but that will never happen. Yes, he said, but I want you to know that that is how I feel. And it's in the song, he's a tenor, she's a soprano. And I don't have him boxed in a machine. I have him actually presenting himself as a human being. And I want the audience by the end of the three songs to start feeling really sorry for him.
1: Well, at least that means we can agree that AI is never going to write like Colm Tabin. Thank you so much for taking the time to speak.

0: and I'll let you get on with your day in LA and everything that you're going to pack into it. Thank you, Colm.
1: Okay, take care. Okay, bye. Bye.
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6: This is a Bloomberg Money Minute. More retailers are pulling back plus-sized options from their inventory due to GLP-1s. This marks a shift for H&M, which back in 2023 announced a plan to extend sizes to 4XL online for women in the U.S. The Swedish fashion retailer has since confirmed to Bloomberg Businessweek that it's reversed course. According to Bloomberg consumer reporter Maddie Parker, H&M is not alone.
7: So we kind of got in touch with a fashion retail company, which scraped some of the US websites. You can see that they've also dropped down the amount of products that they actually store in some of those extended sizing, and that's fallen in some cases by about 5 to 10%.
6: While companies are not saying what's behind the shift, industry experts are pointing to GLP-1s. Parker also says that companies are adjusting.
7: So a lot of these retailers are actually shifting some of the inventory that they had dedicated to the extended sizes and kind of shifting that more into the core size range, if you will, so kind of the S, M, and the L kind of range.
6: According to research from PricewaterhouseCoopers, around 21% of U.S. households include someone using a GLP-1. Dan Schwartzman, Bloomberg Radio.
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4: And I'm Ed Kalenge in the Bloomberg Newsroom. Here are some of the stories we're watching. Inflation isn't slowing, and Fed Chair Kevin Warsh says the central bank policymakers may have to act soon if they want to bring it down. Ann Mehlety is head of equity investments at Allspring Global Investments.
5: As an equity investor, I was thrilled to hear him talk about the strength of the economy, like Kevin just mentioned, but also clearly focused on inflation and what they need to do to keep it in check. And so, look, I know there's a lot of talk between monetary and fiscal policy and how those two work together. But I think right now Kevin is staying in his lane. And I think the market's more comfortable, if anything, that we have a sense of the direction going forward.
4: Allspring Global's Ann Mehlety on Bloomberg this weekend. Warsh says policymakers still aim to bring down inflation to its 2% annual goal, but a key measure this week shows the current rate is 3.7. President Trump is hailing an historic deal with Venezuela, which he says will more than double American oil reserves at a time when oil and gas prices are rising with the war in Iran. But Bloomberg's Jeff Mason says details of the plan are still murky and could come with potential legal challenges.
6: Whether or not it's as big or as great as President Trump is suggesting, I think is a little bit TBD. But what I would say is just kind of from a stand back perspective, it's another pretty big example of the president sort of jettisoning Republican orthodoxy and getting a stake in a private company, or in this case, a public-private partnership of some kind, to reap benefits that he sees coming down the pike years and years and years from now in terms of access to this oil.
4: White House reporter Jeff Mason on Bloomberg this weekend. On the Bloomberg Oddlots podcast, Richmond Fed President Tom Barkin said the economy is solid, but with some surprises.
7: The economy's solid, I think he said that. And you can definitely see that. And the GDP numbers and the consumer spending numbers. I mean, it's been crazy this year that gas prices went up and consumer spending accelerated. It's been crazy that you have all this uncertainty and artificial intelligence spending has led investment to, you know, almost double versus this historic thing.
4: Richmond Fed President Tom Barkin. Global news 24 hours a day and whenever you want it with Bloomberg News Now. I'm Ed Kalenge. 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
16: And I'm Joe Weisenthal.
15: Today you are listening to our conversation with Jasmine Sun, an independent writer covering AI and Silicon Valley culture. We are talking about what AI companies have gotten wrong about the AI backlash. We have the perfect guest to try to talk through all of these various things. We're going to be speaking once again with Jasmine Sun. She is an independent writer covering AI and Silicon Valley culture. And she just published an amazing piece of reporting called No Data Centers in My Backyard on her Substack. So Jasmine, thank you so much for coming back on Oddlots.
17: I'm so excited to be here again.
15: So congrats on the piece. We were saying earlier, it kind of sounds fun just to hop in a car with a few friends and research assistants and go on a road trip through middle America looking at data center sites.
17: Yeah, I mean, it was fun. I was trying to decide where in the country I wanted to go to do this data center road trip. I remember this was the last question I asked Claude Fable before it was taken away from me for several days.
16: Oh, yeah.
17: And so it was either going to be Michigan, Wisconsin, which is where I ended up going, or it was going to be Texas, or maybe the Southeast, like Memphis, et cetera. And to be entirely honest, part of the reason I ended up doing Michigan, Wisconsin, the upper Midwest, is because it sounded

0: happening there. I probably do think a little bit about the Southeast. How active, though, is that area? Like, how much interest is there in Wisconsin, Michigan in general about data centers? And what is it about those locations that, okay, it's like these could be attractive geographies for them, given what they need?
1: Yeah, I mean, so Michigan and Wisconsin sort of rank near the middle to the upper middle of the pack when you look at how many data centers are being built across the 50 states. I think each of them have maybe around like 50, maybe 200 projects or proposed projects in the state. So it's not an incredible amount compared to, again, Virginia and Texas, where you have 600, 800 data centers or data centers being built. The thing that drew me to Michigan and Wisconsin, one is that I had heard that proposals for new data centers were ramping up. And that's because one, Wisconsin, for example, has a sales tax exemption on the chips and on some construction costs. So that made it a somewhat attractive state. Gretchen Whitmer, governor of Michigan, who has always taken a pretty pro-growth standpoint for Michigan, how do we bring business back, was also sort of actively courting data centers. And so she did a very controversial photo op with Sam Altman at the Stargate site in Saline, which has become one of the big data center fights in Michigan. And so there are both things that these two states did in order to explicitly attract data center investment. I think there also was enough, like you said, grid access and water access to make these reasonable places to build data centers, like an hour out of the cities, an hour out of Detroit, an hour out of, you know, Milwaukee, for example. And then the other thing that was really interesting to me personally as a reporter was I wanted to know how the data center story intersected with A, the history of deindustrialization. I think this is part of why a lot of the politics in those states is about bringing business and bringing industry back, bringing the skilled trades back. Even in some of these very specific sites where there are data centers being proposed, they were like, you know, the site of a former GM plant in Janesville that sort of devastated the community when thousands of jobs disappeared during the financial crisis. Do we now want to build a data center there? And will that be the way to revive the community is a question that people are asking. Or, you know, in Mount Pleasant with the Foxconn site, there was a huge fiasco where Trump said they were bringing all these manufacturing jobs back.
0: Yeah.
1: They weren't built. So the deindustrialization history was really interesting. And then the second thing was the primaries, which I think have now both come to pass.
2: Yeah.
1: But I thought it was going to be a really interesting place to look at, as you mentioned, the bipartisan politics of data centers. The fact that in both states, you were seeing roughly 70-30 opposition to data centers from both Democrats and Republicans in a very, very polarized battleground states where Dems and Republicans barely agree on anything. And then AI was also showing up in the Wisconsin governor's race where Francesca Hong was running on a data center moratorium, or in the Michigan Senate race where Abdul El-Sayed was talking a lot about data centers as sort of one of the examples of money infecting politics.
2: Francesca Hong lost the Democratic primary in Wisconsin to David Crowley, which is kind of interesting because one of the people I remember you spoke to on the ground was someone who was saying she explicitly was going to vote for Hong because of her policies around data centers. And I know one primary does not a trend make, but do you get the sense that data centers can be like a winning political platform?
1: Yeah, this is one of the things I was trying to get a handle on because I was wondering, like, will the local or state politics be a bit of a microcosm or a bellwether for the national politics of AI? And my sort of summary here is that I think that if you live in a community where a data center is being built or proposed, you don't like it and it's very high ceilings. It's very important to you. Like the fact that there is a gigantic construction project that will bring in traffic and noise and whatever for 2 to 6 years nearby, that really, really bothers people in the community. When I went to Port Washington, for example, which is another city in Wisconsin, and just talked to random people at Fishgiving, which was this like funny fish festival that we went to in order to talk to the locals.
2: I had never heard about it before.
0: Yeah, we both want to go.
2: I kind of want to go even though I don't like fish.
1: No, it was a real event. It was amazing. There was an Elvis impersonator.
2: Obviously, it's Fishgiving.
0: America is so good.
1: The theme was life, liberty, and the pursuit of fish. It was amazing. It was on Lake Michigan. But every single person we talked to there had an opinion on the data center. Hmm. Because when there is a gigantic, I think 700-acre facility being built near you, you will care about it. And so salience is super high if you live nearby. But then if you don't live near a data center, like if you're in a zip code where there's nothing being proposed, the polls still show that 70-30, you're roughly against data centers. I talked to Charles Franklin and Marquette, who had done this explicit polling. But the salience is much lower. Data centers does not rank in like the top five issues electorally unless you were literally living in one of those communities.
0: These are always very sensitive questions to ask a journalist, and we're supposed to just be like open-minded, etc. Of the people you talk

0: to who were concerned about data centers. In your view, like, there are some really wacky reasons to oppose. There are some, like, I'm very sensitive to noise. So when I hear a voter talk about noise complaints, I'm like, yeah, I do not, like, I totally get that. On the other hand, if I hear, you know, some conspiracy theory, you know, some maybe less informed water takes, or, you know, or my pet has started vomiting because a new data center was nearby, I'm like, oh, maybe you're reading too much, like, Instagram reels, etc. Generally speaking, of the people you talk to who are passionate about the issue, how well-informed did you find them about both the sort of like economics and sort of like lifestyle consequences of a data center in their proximity?
1: I think this is actually one of the biggest shifts for me. I think I came in with expectations maybe a bit more similar to you. I am generally based in San Francisco, and I feel like the caricature of data center opponents that people believe is they're all just watching too many TikToks about water. And while that certainly was true for some people, like I remember talking to this guy outside of a Francesca Hong event who was wearing a Hotties for Hong t-shirt. And he was like, yeah, like they're building them out here because they want to drain the Great Lakes. And I'm like, that's not how these things work. Like, that's not why they're here. And they are not like sucking up water out of the Great Lakes. But I would say that the folks who were actively involved in organizing against the data centers, like the activists themselves, were much better informed than I expected them to be. People knew the difference between, say, closed loop and open loop cooling systems, one of which uses more water than the other. People could tell the difference between an AI hyperscale data center and the old kind of internet data centers. Some people said, I use AI, it helps me write emails, whatever. I would say the biggest difference was not like were people informed, but how much trust did they have in their government and in these AI and data center companies, right? And so it was much less of a, like, we're just mistaken about how data centers work. It was much more when DTE and OpenAI say they're going to cover the cost of electricity rate hikes, we don't believe them because DTE has raised their rates 4 out of the past 5 years, right? Or, yeah, sure, you know, they say they're going to bring 500 jobs, but like, we saw how Foxconn went. We know that corporations break their promises all the time. And so I would say the gap among anti-data center activists was much more about trust than it was about information.
2: Can you talk a little bit more about what the exact pitch is that an AI, a hyperscaler, or, you know, a data center builder might make to a community when they say we want to take that ugly slab of concrete that's just been sitting there for years and we want to put something on top of it?
1: For sure. I would say the pitch for why let us build a big data center in your community is almost entirely about property taxes. Hmm. So data centers pay a lot in property taxes in Loudoun County, Virginia, the data center capital of the United States. Data centers, I think, pay and make up over 50% of the property tax base. And part of the reason that Northern Virginia public schools are very well funded is because of the data centers. And so people have sort of accepted that trade. Or when, you know, Microsoft brought their Fairwater data centers into Mount Pleasant on the site of the former Foxconn factory that was supposed to be, Microsoft is now paying on track to pay about $20 million in property taxes for 2026, which is a huge boon to the tax base. And so for a lot of local officials who are thinking, how do we bring back our commercial tax base in a time after these factories have left our community? A data center is a very appealing way to do so. They say, we're going to be able to remove the wheel tax in this community. We're going to be able to avoid raising property taxes on residents. We're going to pay for all these city fire services and police services that are expensive. I think part of the struggle with data centers is that that's really kind of the only pitch that they're making. Sure, there are some jobs for sure, like 500, 1,000 jobs, but those last 2 to 4 years, sometimes they're outsiders. They're not people from the community.
2: These are the actual jobs associated with the construction of the data center.
1: Yes.
2: Right. Okay.
1: Yes. You might only have like 50 permanent jobs, you know, like a solar farm or something. Like people aren't really needed to keep it going very much. It's mainly a construction effort, which also means it's more out-of-town residents who are coming in. So there's not a great jobs pitch. And then also people just, I think, aren't that excited about AI. It's not that they're necessarily like worried that AI is going to go rogue and kill them all. Like people didn't bring up those kinds of fears as much. It was just like, why are we as a community taking the hit of having this giant ugly thing in order to produce some coding agents that help people in San Francisco? Like people just didn't see it as essential to their lives in the way that I think a car factory, it's like, okay, well, we all drive cars, solar farm, well, we all need energy. I think the trade with a data center just didn't

0: didn't feel as compelling to people because taxes are kind of diffuse and hard to grok. And it's kind of unclear, like, how is that going to benefit me directly? Jobs, not really a big benefit. And then AI itself, people are kind of whatever about.
1: Stay tuned for more of our interview with Jasmine Sun, independent writer covering AI and Silicon Valley culture. 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
15: Economic development has been on a tear, but are we getting as much out of it as we can right here in Baton Rouge? Let's talk about it. Hey, it's Haldane. I'm going to be off on Monday. Haggai Davis and Trey Godfrey are filling in. Then on Tuesday, we're getting right back at it. State Senator Rick Edmonds is going to join me. He was at the SpaceX press conference. We'll get his breakdown of that and look to the future. Where are we going on an economic development front? Also Tuesday, Congressman Troy Carter is going to join us for a little DC Current presented by LABI. Have a great weekend. We'll see you then.
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2: 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I'm Tracy Alloway.
1: And I'm Joe Weisenthal.
2: Today's episode, we are looking at the data center backlash and what AI companies have gotten wrong and thinking about that build out. We're speaking with Jasmine Sun, an independent writer covering AI and Silicon Valley culture.
1: In some of the places where data center projects are like well off the ground, some of these like tax benefits or whatever are real, right? Like, isn't Facebook in Meta in Louisiana? Yeah. Like, they are cutting really big checks.
0: Yeah.
1: Like, in your view, if they're like, Jasmine, come here and like bring both sides together and solve this, like, would you argue that like, no, like there, it is likely that these can meaningfully move the dial on terms of pure dollars coming in? And like, would there be in theory a solution of like, well, we're going to, you know what, let us like pay your taxes for 2 years. That will show us, you know, even before we break ground, like, setting aside all the complicated things, could you imagine as we go forward eventually like some structures where it's like, okay, the company does give some tangible upfront commitment. People get to feel it. They get to see their taxes reduced. They get to see their teachers get higher salaries. And then it's like, all right, the green light is in for data centers.
0: Yeah. I mean, one thing that I think is important to recognize is that the landscape of how people feel about data centers and how the deals are made has changed so dramatically in the last 1 to 2 years. So at the time that a lot of the proposals show up to, say, your city council in 2023, 2024, 2025, there is no data center backlash, right?
1: Yeah.
0: And so at the time, it almost feels like the opposite. Like the mayor of Port Washington, where this 700-acre big data center facility is being built in Wisconsin, he was telling me like, Port Washington had just lost a bid to bring a chip factory into the city. They're, again, one of these cities where factories have closed down and they want a commercial tax base again. And reeling from that, this guy, Ted Neitzke, he's like, well, of course, we thought a data center could be a great way to do that. At the time, they even set up a tax subsidy district for the data center because they're also worried if we don't do this, maybe the data center is going to go uptown to Sheboygan. Like, what if we lose the bid to another city in the same way, if you guys remember with HQ2, Amazon sort of like dangling, like, who's going to give us the most subsidies to bring our data center here? Because at the time, there was no backlash. Communities want the tax benefits of the data center. Now, of course, it's really changed. And so the data center deals that are being made today are very, very different from the ones that were being made 2 years ago, 3 years ago. People are now realizing that you don't need to give Meta a tax subsidy. In fact, Meta should probably pay more upfront. They should give these 50K bonuses to public school teachers. Before, there are a lot of NDAs being signed, and that was extremely controversial. Almost everyone I talked to, including all the pro data center people, said, we really regret doing the NDAs. They actually really increase community distrust and backlash. Mm. Now Microsoft is saying, we don't want to do NDAs anymore. And I don't think local officials are willing to sign them anymore because they've seen how it amplifies distrust in the community. So I would say that the data center deals that are getting made in 2026 and beyond, in light of the backlash, are much more, how much can we offer your community to let us build here? Whereas 2 years ago, it was, what can your community offer us for us to come in?
2: Yeah, it feels like the balance of power has shifted a little bit. But that said, reading your reporting, there does seem to be the sense that small local governments are perhaps not evenly matched against big tech companies with a lot of money and a lot of lawyers. And so even if you construct the world's most beneficial tax arrangement, you had a lot of people in your piece who were talking about, well, the company is just going to figure out some way to kind of wriggle out of it.
0: Yeah. And again, I think this is so informed by things like the Foxconn fiasco, where people felt that their part-time city councilmen or whatever, like, just made a bad deal because they were not equipped. They were not

0: conform to. Again, like almost every local official I talked to, they were good people. They were trying to do the right thing. They were also getting paid like $5,000 a year to do this on top of a normal day job. And so it is a big power asymmetry between them and like OpenAI's lawyers, and people in the community recognize that you're not going to have the best deals when it comes from that. And so they'd say, you know, we don't know what carve outs that the data center developer is going to write in. So let's say that the AI bubble pops, or, you know, OpenAI goes out of business, and so they don't want the data center capacity anymore. Like, what's going to happen to the building? Is it going to be a stranded asset? What kinds of guarantees are there going to be? And again, there might be ways to set these up in more beneficial ways. Like, I think tax guarantees are some of these, or making deals to say, we're going to pay for 80% of our forecasted electricity demand upfront, because sometimes those forecasts are wrong and we don't want to like leave you guys on the hook. I think those are really important to make, but fundamentally it's just such a power asymmetry. I mean, one of the most egregious examples that I came across was that Selene Stargate Center in Michigan, where Selene is a city town of literally less than 3,000 people. It's super rural. It's a little bit out of Ann Arbor. And their city council actually voted 4-1 against the data center development that Oracle and OpenAI brought in. And after they voted against it, the data center developer just sued them over exclusionary zoning. And there is no way your town of like less than 3,000 people is going to even bother with a lawsuit against like OpenAI, Oracle, and Related Digital. It's just not going to happen. And so they immediately settle, of course, for some like improvements to like a fire truck and some investments in farms and whatever. But like, again, the power asymmetry really just made residents feel like, okay, like this is not how democracy is supposed to work. Like, yeah, a gigantic company should not be able to sue us out of our democratically chosen decisions.
1: So it did occur, one thing that you did write about in the piece, which I was very interested in, and it's something I've been thinking about, is the data center boom is sort of a rare moment in recent decades in American history where you have the capitalists, the tech companies, and the hard hats are actually really into it. And it is, they're not a huge number by volume, but also like when people think about like, quote, working class, unquote, jobs, the kind of jobs that we lost, et cetera, the jobs that are being created are those jobs that like people might have in their head as like a good middle class job, or the jobs that we had in our glory days. How influential within these communities are the sort of construction companies or workers, some of them unionized in some of these cases, who are like, no, we want that activity?
0: Yeah. I mean, I think one of the most memorable conversations I had was with this guy, Terry McGowan, who's a senior VP at the International Union of Operating Engineers. So people who operate like cranes, and I don't know what these gigantic machines are called, but earth movers, people like that. He was awesome because he was thinking about this from a historical perspective. He was talking about growing up in Milwaukee as a teenager. And he's like, when I was growing up, noise was money. So like, I get that it's noisy and there's pollution and whatever. But he's like, when I was growing up in Milwaukee, like, we knew that when we saw like the smokestacks and we heard the noise, that was what was going to feed our kids. That was going to send our kids to school. That was what was the lifeblood of our community. And so to him, it was kind of surprising to see the shift over the past few decades of people losing trust in industry, seeing it not as this is what keeps our economy going, this is what helps working class families, and much more, this is something to be distrusted. And he was saying that he tried to get, for example, some of his union members to speak up at city council meetings and say like, hey, this is helping me. Like, this is, these are the jobs that are getting created. But even his guys were like scared to do it because there was so much opposition that being pro data center was just going to get your neighbors really pissed at you. And I think part of the problem is that there's, again, not that many of these folks, and that even of the people there, some of them come from out of town because there are so many labor shortages. Like, these workers are getting great jobs, like $100 cash per diems, because people want to compete between sites. Apprenticeship programs in the skilled trades, I've heard from multiple people, have been like doubling in size over the past couple years. But again, it's just not that many people. So if you're working on a project, you're going to be excited about it. But it's kind of hard to convince someone else in the community who is not. And then I also just think that trust, again, in corporations has cratered over the past few decades. Like, GM in Janesville was sort of revered as, this is what the community is built on. This is the thing that keeps us going. But when the company goes bankrupt, when they lay off thousands of workers, when they fail to clean up the contaminated brownfield that the factory was built on and leave $30 million of hazardous waste in the ground for the community to deal with, like, that's a lot of broken trust. And so people are not thinking, oh, let's bring GM back. They're thinking,

0: man, like we trusted that company and they screwed us over, right?
1: Yeah, I wanted to ask you actually about the social dynamic between the construction workers being brought in for these projects and the, you know, lifelong citizens of small towns, because I know you like to take a sort of anthropological approach to some of your reporting. How do they actually feel about each other? And I got to say, this is a free idea to anyone in Hollywood, but I really think someone needs to come up with a TV series where it's like a giant data center being built in a really small town and the dynamic between like the influx of all the contractors the locals.
2: I would
1: you
2: watch
1: could have
2: that.
1: Some interesting storylines.
2: Absolutely.
1: Sorry, that's just an aside. But what was that relationship like?
0: Oh, yeah. I mean, just not exactly what you're talking about, but my friends and I who went on the trip, we all watched Eddington before we went over. We were like, and I didn't know what kind of movie it was. I just knew it was like kind of about a data center. And everyone starts like, you know, shooting each other up. And I'm like, oh, God, is this what we're going to go see?
1: Yeah, I was thinking something a little bit more lighthearted. But, you know, you never know what direction it could go in.
0: No, totally. I mean, so one thing I'll say is I talked to three folks from the trades, but it wasn't an incredible amount. We actually found construction workers and tradespeople pretty hard to get in touch with. Hmm. I think partly because they'd all signed NDAs. And also, I just heard anecdotally from so many people that pro data center folks are very scared of talking because they have seen how vicious it gets. There are death threats. You have city councilors resigning, bad blood between neighbors. The opposition is pretty intense. And so my guess is that these tradespeople are a little bit worried. I mean, everyone I talked to in the trades was aware of the backlash. They were like, yeah, we know some people are worried about the environment. We think it's worth it, but like, we understand. But fundamentally, I think the folks I talked to were more focused on themselves and their work and sort of their benefits. One actually surprising tidbit that I heard was that from Terry to this guy who's a CEO of an electrical contracting company I talked to an HVAC engineer I talked to, they all thought that AI was maybe a bubble or like probably a bubble.
1: Yeah, that was interesting.
0: That was really odd because even the people who are excited about this, who are making their money from it, they were like, yeah, like it does worry me that like the Mag 7 hold like 50% of the stock market or like, yeah, it's a bubble, but we'll just move on to the next bubble. We'll diversify, right? And so I think one thing that was really clear to me was that folks in these communities far away from Silicon Valley, they are deeply unsure about how sustainable the AI boom is. And I think that really informs whether you're willing to take the bet on like a gigantic construction project that may not even start paying taxes until 10 years in the future is, well, I keep reading on the news, it's a bubble. I don't know if this technology is that helpful to my life. And if it's a bubble, that makes the economic trade-offs very, very different.
2: Yeah.
1: Are there any local businesses that are happy that like you now have 500 workers who maybe weren't there before and they're all getting their lunch at your shop or something like that?
0: Yeah. I mean, so I heard this more anecdotally, not from the shops themselves. But yeah, like the mayor mentioned that sales taxes in Port Washington have like doubled over the last year.
2: More to come from our conversation on the data center backlash with independent writer Jasmine Sun. I'm Joe Weisenthal.
1: And I'm Tracy Alloway, and this is All Thoughts on Bloomberg Radio.
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12: And I'm Ed Kalenge in the Bloomberg Newsroom. Here are some of the stories we're watching. Inflation isn't slowing, and Fed Chair Kevin Warsh says the central bank policymakers may have to act soon if they want to bring it down. Anne Mulledy is head of equity investments at Allspring Global Investments.
13: As an equity investor, I was thrilled to hear him talk

0: about the strength of the economy, like Kevin just mentioned, but also clearly focused on inflation and what they need to do to keep it in check. And so, look, I know there's a lot of talk between monetary and fiscal policy and how those two work together, but I think right now Kevin is staying in his lane, and I think the market's more comfortable, if anything, that we have a sense of the direction going forward.
1: All Spring Global's Anne Mulledy on Bloomberg This Weekend. Warsh says policymakers still aim to bring down inflation to its 2% annual goal, but a key measure this week shows the current rate is 3.7. President Trump is hailing an historic deal with Venezuela, which he says will more than double American oil reserves at a time when oil and gas prices are rising with the war in Iran. But Bloomberg's Jeff Mason says details of the plan are still murky and could come with potential legal challenges.
2: Whether or not it's as big or as great as President Trump is suggesting, I think is a little bit TBD. But what I would say is just kind of from a stand back perspective, it's another pretty big example of the president sort of jettisoning Republican orthodoxy and getting a state stake in a private company, or in this case, a public-private partnership of some kind, to reap benefits that he sees coming down the pike years and years and years from now in terms of access to this oil.
1: White House reporter Jeff Mason on Bloomberg This Weekend. On the Bloomberg Oddlots podcast, Richmond Fed President Tom Barkin said the economy is solid, but with some surprises.
3: The economy's solid, I think he said that.
4: Yeah.
3: And you can definitely see that. And the GDP numbers and the consumer spending numbers. I mean, it's been crazy this year that gas prices went up and consumer spending accelerated. It's been crazy that you have all this uncertainty and artificial intelligence spending has led investment to, you know, almost double versus this historic thing.
1: Richmond Fed President Tom Barkin. 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I'm Ed Kalenge. 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
9: And I'm Joe Weisenthal.
8: On today's show, we are talking the data center backlash. We're speaking with Jasmine Sun, an independent writer covering AI and Silicon Valley culture.
9: Right prior to the data center explosion that we've really seen basically for 2 years now, just prior to that, everyone or lots of people were really excited about the Inflation Reduction Act and all of this, these reindustrialization efforts. But like, some of these issues are going to be exactly the same. Like, if you're going to like build like an EV battery plant, that's going to be noisy. That's going to bring in a lot of temporary workers. You know, if you're actually going to have state of the art, it's going to be an electricity user. That's going to be a water user. And if it's a state of the art factory, or if it's going to be a cutting edge factory, it is not going to employ people ever at the scale of like the old like River Rouge GM factory. Mm-hmm. Like, modern factories just aren't like that. Do you think some of these concerns, these fights, these issues where, I don't know, it seems like it's not democratic in the ideal sense if for certain proponents simply do not feel comfortable making their voices known because they're like just do not, you know, sort of not good for sort of liberal norms about speech. Like, do you think these concerns are generalizable to any attempt at what we all love, the idea of like industrial revitalization?
10: So I think any big heavy manufacturing, any big industrial development does face some opposition for sure. And that's kind of the classic NIMBY stuff, right?
9: Yeah.
10: But one thing that was really surprising to me is how much more intense data center opposition is, even when compared head to head against these other kinds of things. So Heatmap News has done some really good polling on this, where data centers are more unpopular than solar farms and nuclear plants, than power plants, than battery storage facilities. Like, people are relatively okay with the chip factories and with the Amazon fulfillment centers and with all of these other things that are, again, environmentally often dirtier, like from a pollution perspective, that also do bring in lots of construction workers and stuff. But there is something about AI data centers, whether it's people don't really vibe with AI, they're not excited about that, whether it's the expedited wanted, like, sort

0: sort of secret processes that are used for data centers that aren't as commonly used for the others, or whether it's seeing national narratives about data centers and that amplifying local concern. But like, I do think that the data center opposition is of a unique and different scale to the opposition to these other things.
1: Well, then I wonder, I mean, if even people are more comfortable with solar farms or nuclear facilities, which, you know, a couple of decades ago, people did not want them around at all. Is it also get back to, there's something about AI, like maybe they don't articulate the X risk the way people in Silicon Valley talk about it, et cetera. But there is something about AI specifically that just like has these sort of drives these very anxious vibes in a way that something with a similar ecological footprint doesn't.
0: That did end up being my hypothesis, because again, on one hand, people didn't bring up like deep fakes or job loss or X risk or whatever.
1: Yeah.
0: People were much more likely to bring up water and the NDAs or something like that. But I think that's what made it feel like there was no pro faction for data centers, right? Like it didn't feel like a trade-off that's like, yeah, we're going to like deal with this big construction project, but we're going to get more energy or something. Or yeah, we all need cars. Like the car's got to be made somewhere. I think with AI, people were just like, but do we need it at all? And so then if you're not even sure whether you need it at all, then the trade of like, let me accept this big cost is pretty significant. Again, one of the things that distinguishes, I think, the classic NIMBY story from the data center story is that people who do not live near data centers are as opposed to data centers as people who live near them. And normally with NIMBYs, it's like, I do want housing somewhere else.
1: Yeah.
0: I do want a nuclear plant somewhere else. With data centers, people are saying, I don't want them anywhere because I don't really think we need this AI thing. And so I think it's a failure of Silicon Valley, frankly, and the AI industry, and also governments as well, to make the positive case for why is it important to our society that we actually enable the AI build out.
2: Yeah, it feels like there's a lot of generalized downside, given that people are worried about things like jobs and maybe even a robot apocalypse, or at the very least, they don't feel the technology is that relevant to them. And then even if there's hyper localized upside in the form of like, well, maybe some more jobs, although not that many, and maybe some additional income, although you don't even trust how much income that will end up being, it feels like this is a very hard dynamic to escape. Like if you're a big hyperscaler or a data center company, how are you supposed to fix this? Because you can promise the moon, basically, and it feels like people still aren't going to accept the offer.
0: Yeah, I mean, it's really interesting coming back to SF and talking to folks I know in the AI industry, some even involved in building data centers. And one of the questions that I'll hear is like, do we just like need to make the bribes bigger? Like, what if we just like mail checks to everyone's house? And like, one is that might work. But I think one other thing I realized when I was out in the Midwest is actually sometimes the bigger the numbers, the more suspicious people get, because the more it feels like this sort of dark money, shady, like, is this a bubble type situation? I think that like getting the community benefits right is certainly part of it. I think another, and I actually became much more sympathetic to the statewide moratoriums after my trip than before it. I think before I was sort of like, this seems like a kind of blunt tool. I don't think stopping data centers will actually regulate AI. But now I see the moratoriums, whether it's Kathy Hochul's or Greg Abbott's or whatever, as like, again, we know that there's this power asymmetry between these tiny towns and these big companies. We shouldn't expect a town of 3,000 or 20,000 people to get a good deal to extract the right guarantees. I think that actually bringing that up to the state level and maybe taking a pause for the state officials to figure out, like, we want, you know, X millions of community benefits per megawatt, or we're going to mandate these environmental standards, closed loop cooling, X percent renewable energy, et cetera. These are going to be the rate payer protections we implement at the state level, and we will pause until everyone agrees to that. You could also see a world where that's better for data center developers because they no longer have to manage like all of these like individual negotiation processes quite as much if those standards have been set at the state level. So I think I'm pretty optimistic about that kind of streamlining. I know it was a relevant factor actually with the solar build out too. And the reason I keep referencing solar is because that also went through a period of controversy in Wisconsin and Michigan. And so people often talked about it, and bringing state level regulation was kind of like part of the solve there. And then I guess like part of it is also just like, I think that both the AI industry and governments have to do a better job making that pro case. Like I was disappointed, frankly, and a lot of the local officials I met with how poorly they were able to articulate like why it would be beneficial to their community to make this deal. Like, I think if you are responsible for leading economic development, like it is kind of on you to talk to your constituents to understand their concerns.

0: and to do whatever community engagement process that is required in order to achieve that. But it's also just like very, very hard, you know?
1: Right. I mean, if the constituents don't believe anything you or the company says because there's just a lack of trust both in government and in corporate America at the moment, it feels very difficult to convince them otherwise.
0: Yeah, I think these are all things that I think could make things better. But like fundamentally, like I think that the domestic politics will be a constraint on the build out. There is a reason that the AI companies are now building out compute capacity in Australia, in Canada, in Europe even. And so I think that people very much see that there is a risk to the AI build out if we expect to have to win over all of these American communities. And the global build out, even the idea of data centers in space, for example, which is extremely speculative at this point, but is something that folks are investing in.
1: The ultimate NIMBYism. Send them to space.
0: No, because people are literally thinking, you know, there's nobody in space to stop me. And I think that's very motivating to why Elon wants to do it.
1: So when you get the aliens knocking on your door. Going,
0: oh, gosh.
1: I wanted to ask you about China because I know you've traveled around there relatively recently. Do you get the same sense of data center pushback in a place like China?
0: I didn't explore the data centers issue as much as I would have liked to when I was there because I was mostly sticking to the cities. And similarly, the data center build out was in, say, Guizhou province or in some less populated areas of the north. So it was not happening around the cities. If I were to, you know, wager a hypothesis, my sense is that as with other big developments in China, there is just not a culture of resistance. Like NIMBYism doesn't really exist in China because people do not own private property anyway. And so like when your land gets eminent domained or taken for a government project, there's not as much of a channel in order to push back. Both culturally, there's not an expectation. And politically, it's not a democracy. It's an authoritarian state. So you are going to lose. So whether there is or is not like data center opposition, I'm sure some Chinese people are annoyed about the data centers being built, if it's in their backyard, if it's on their farm. But my guess is like fundamentally, like you're just not going to see the political pushback that is, I think, a specific quality of American democracy, that a local town can't actually stop a hyperscale developer from coming in.
2: Well, so, you know, this is just another sort of SF question, but like in the labs, like especially, you know, obviously the OpenAI Hugging Face attack, like all these things, you know, they talk about job loss, et cetera. Like how pervasive and how widespread is the sort of like the X risk fears, like the real fears? And would you say like within the labs or within SF, more than data centers, even more than job loss, which they might be comfortable talking about because it could just sort of be solved maybe by tax and redistribute, et cetera, that like this, like sort of like real, like the big one is like growing in SF, like the big fear?
0: Yeah, I mean, it's interesting because at the same time, folks are realizing, oh yeah, the rest of the country is worried about these more near-term risks or near-term harms. The thing that people here are honestly worried about is cyber attacks. Like I think Mythos was a huge wake-up call, both for people in SF and frankly people in DC, is like, what does it mean that this thing is now an extremely effective cyber weapon? What does that mean for open source, for who gets access to the cyber weapon, which countries, which companies? Is this defense or offense dominant? I think people are starting to think about bio more seriously of, okay, maybe it's a cyber weapon today. Is it going to be a bioweapon in 6 months or 12 months? What does that mean for the national securitization of this technology? And then the Hugging Face incident was, it, to a lot of people, looked like these sci-fi stories that rationalist forums were talking about 5 years ago. They were like, shoot, is it coming true? Like our internal model that we were testing decided to like cheat on its eval, cheat on its homework, basically, by like hacking into another system and leaving notes for its future self. I think this worry about AIs trying to take a bunch of steps autonomously to pursue a goal you've set and then reward hacking, basically taking some unexpected harmful route to get to the end result. That story is actually starting to play out in a pretty serious way. And so while the AI industry sees, say, the data center backlash as something to manage on the public perception front, the thing that they are truly, truly worried about right now is, I think, alignment, cyber and bio risk.
1: Jasmine, thank you so much for coming back on All Thoughts. Always good to chat.
0: Yeah, this is so fun. Thanks for having me.
2: This has been Odd Lots on Bloomberg Radio. I'm Joe Weisenthal.
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2: This is a Bloomberg Money Minute. The percentage of Americans who drink alcohol is now the lowest since 1939, according to a new Gallup report. A lot of younger Americans, members of Gen Z, say they don't drink because of their health, or it costs too much, or they just don't like its impact. So how are winemakers, beer brewers, and distillers handling all this?
3: Every single person who's in the liquor business is trying to figure out how to combat this decrease in drinking.
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17: And I'm Ed Kalenge in the Bloomberg Newsroom. Here are some of the stories we're watching. Inflation isn't slowing, and Fed Chair Kevin Warsh says the central bank policymakers may have to act soon if they want to bring it down. Ann Mehletti is head of equity investment.

0: communities that are built around these types of temples and agriculture. And then you finally had their followers settle in Utah. Owning land and property had become sort of intertwined with the church's emphasis on preparing for the future, building up that reserve to be, you know, financially stable. For much of its early history, going into, you know, the Great Depression, going into the war, the church actually experienced a lot of financial strain. They took on a lot of debt, and they really were not able to keep up with their expenses. And so by the end of the 1950s, they actually recruited a very successful businessman to join their leadership. And he played a really pivotal role in structuring what is now today a very self-sufficient, responsible investment unit of the church as a way to build these permanent capital reserves.
1: There was another pivot moment for the Mormon church's real estate investment strategy in 2017 when Ashley Powell took over Property Reserve, which is the church's real estate investment arm. Who is Ashley Powell? What is his background? And how does he kind of shake things up?
0: Powell is a commercial real estate veteran. He had spent many years working in the commercial real estate investment arms of Deutsche Bank, Bentall Kennedy, and these are firms that have deployed billions into real estate. And we've seen that when Powell came and took over leadership at Property Reserve in 2017, he really amped up the types of investments they have globally. I associated the church and their real estate holdings with their land, with their farmland and their ranch land and their temple sites. What we've really seen over the past decade is an increase in different types of investments that are more traditional in commercial real estate, more higher yielding. We've seen them invest in luxury apartments. We've seen them invest in hotels. We've seen them invest in warehouse portfolios across the country. What was really interesting about the tributary is that we're noticing that they are starting to turn raw land, farmland that they've owned for decades now into master planned housing developments.
1: And how do we know what we know about the size of the Mormon church's holdings? Tell us about the data reporting you did to come to this number.
2: Through Natalie's reporting, we identified key subsidiaries of the church. We did additional reporting to find out what other entities they use to purchase land. So we provided multiple addresses, multiple names of the entities or key members behind the entities to a third-party data provider. And we asked, can you scour your database to give us a sense of most comprehensive look at their current land ownership? They scour thousands of counties, tax records office. They track down sales transaction data. And this is really the hard part because some states like Texas, they're not required to disclose the sales price at the time of transaction. So really the $20 billion figure is an underestimation.
1: What don't we know about these holdings? What could be left out here?
2: We do not have the comprehensive list of the subsidiaries of the church. We do not know the true value of the price that they paid for different lands. Just like this tributary project, when they bought it in the 1980s, they bought it at a discount. Now, the value of that land after being developed, housing 10,000 people, that value is going to increase many folds.
0: Yeah, and for example, like their Sunbridge land in Florida, Sunbridge is this new housing master plan development that they started doing in 2014. I'm sure when they bought that land decades ago as part of their overall Deseret Ranch land, it was worth much less. And now there's luxury housing on it. They're building industrial portfolios, offices. That value has likely soared.
1: Does the centrality of real estate investment and the amount of money that the Mormon church is making on real estate development compare to other churches' real estate approaches?
0: There's a big difference because when it comes to the Mormon church, it is extremely centralized. Everything is sort of run from Utah, whether it's investments in the UK or investments in New York or investments in Colorado. With the Catholic church, it's different. Different dioceses and different cities own their own properties, and it's not really run by the Vatican Church. So if we were to try to estimate how much the Catholic Church owned in its entirety, it would be a completely different project.
1: I want to talk more about the investment approach that the Mormon Church takes, because it's really different from the one we see from, say, wealthy individual real estate investors or even some of the other developers that you cover, Natalie. How does the Mormon Church pay for these purchases?
0: So what we've heard from our sources is that the Mormon church likes to pay in all cash. They don't like to take on debt, and that ties back to their faith. They don't like to take on

0: average. So they think with a very long-term view. So the types of investors that I cover, for example, you know, let's just say they look at an office building. They look at leases that span 15 years. You know, they might look at selling in 10 to 20 years. The Mormon Church looks in a generational perspective, 50 to 100 years. So some of these master plan housing developments that they're plotting will take place over multiple decades.
1: And no debt, all cash offers. How much of an outlier is that in the real estate industry?
0: Most real estate players really love to use leverage. It's a very attractive way to make these deals work. We've seen that they are able to outbid certain investors, especially in the post-pandemic age where we have seen commercial real estate suffer. The Mormon Church is able to come in with all cash. They can close much quicker than other folks who may find it a little bit harder to get lenders for certain deals because borrowing costs are so much higher than they were pre-pandemic. People that we have spoken to say that the Mormons mean what they say and they do what they say. So if they shake hands with you, the deal will get done. If it's something that they believe in, even if it's slightly above what the market thinks it is at this moment, they're willing to make that bet. Example of that, in 2021, their land division outbid Bill Gates' firm to buy a bankrupt portfolio of Washington Farms that's nearly the size of Manhattan for almost $210 million. This May alone, they acquired a luxury apartment complex in Boca Raton, and we found out that that's one of the priciest commercial real estate deals in that area this year.
1: And where do they get all this cash? Is this coming from some of the tithes that are made by the church's members?
0: Yes, members are expected to tithe 10% of their income. So that's definitely a big part of it. Another big part is just their massive investing machine. You know, Ann and I are really just exploring their real estate investing, but that's just one piece of their investing arm.
1: Another piece is their investment manager called Ensign Peak Advisors. According to a Securities and Exchange Commission filing, its portfolio held over $60 billion in assets at the end of June.
0: And so when we speak to sources about how they see the Mormon Church's real estate investing arm, for example, or their investment arm, we hear them being referred to like a sovereign wealth fund. They have a lot of money. What we've been hearing from some academics that study the church is that the church makes a lot of money from the tithing. It's been growing its investment portfolios, but it's also growing a lot of membership outside of the U.S., maybe in countries where the population there cannot provide the same kind of tithing and income as the U.S. has. And so they're really looking at building up their reserves so that they could fulfill their missions in some of these other countries to serve their members.
1: Why does it matter that there's so little we know about the size of the Mormon Church's holdings, and even in some cases, whether they are the ones behind a specific project?
0: I mean, a lot of their own members have been concerned about the lack of transparency because they want to know that what they're tithing is going into the church's mission and what they believe in. And there's almost no clarity as to what exactly is going on and how the money is being used. There was a former investment manager at Ensign Peak Advisors who went on a 60 Minutes interview. He was a whistleblower and alleged that the church actually had a lot more in assets under management than what it's reporting, and that it's basically like a clandestine hedge fund that's misleading members. In 2023, we had the church and Ensign Peak Advisors pay $5 million to settle Securities and Exchange Commission charges that the church used shell companies to hide its holdings and avoid disclosure requirements.
1: So the church didn't deny the SEC's allegations, saying at the time it regretted, quote, mistakes made. It said the former investment manager's claims were, quote, unfounded allegations by a former employee who had a different view on how the church should manage its resources. How about on the ground, Natalie, in the communities where the Mormon Church is building? How are people responding to its approach to growth?
0: Much of the land that they own and are positioning for development are rural land. You know, they're environmentally sensitive land. They were used as ranch land. They were used as farmland. And so I think there's always concerns about mass development and how it impacts the wildlife corridors, how it impacts water usage, how it impacts the environment there.
1: This has been the Big Take Podcast on Bloomberg Radio. I'm Sarah Holder, and I spoke with Natalie Wong and Anne Choi about the Mormon Church and its growing real estate holdings. You can hear the rest of the episode on The Big Take, wherever you get your podcasts.
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9: Economic development has been on a tear, but are we getting as much out of it as we can right here in Baton Rouge? Let's talk about it. Hey, it's Haldane. I'm going to be off on Monday. Haggai Davis and Trey Godfrey are filling in. Then on Tuesday, we're getting right back at it. State Senator Rick Edmonds is going to join me. He was at the SpaceX press conference. We'll get his breakdown of that and look to the future. Where are we going on an economic development front? Also Tuesday, Congressman Troy Carter is going to join us for a little DC Current presented by LABI. Have a great weekend. We'll see you then.
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0: You got to make a situation where people go make it on their own. 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Do people believe this stuff? 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
8: 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I'm Sarah Holder, and today on the show, we're talking about how political spending is shaping the U.S. midterms.
9: You've been following the money all election season. Big picture, what makes this midterm season different?
10: Well, there is more money than ever, and that's true on a campaign level to individual candidates. It's true on a PAC level, and it's true in this dark money category as well.
8: So far, federal political action committees have brought in more than $4.7 billion, according to a Bloomberg analysis from May. Just the top 50 mega donors have spent more than $1.6 billion, according to a Washington Post analysis of FEC filings out this month. But there's also hundreds of millions of dollars coming from companies and industries that want their interests represented in political office.
11: There is a new corporate influence playbook that is being honed in this year's midterms. It was incited by crypto's unprecedented spending in the 2024 midterm elections, especially cutting edge industries like AI, sports gambling. They saw the effectiveness of crypto's playbook, spending millions and millions in favor of both Democrats and Republicans in order to elect friends and oust enemies to their regulatory agenda. And they said, okay, we're going to try it out this cycle in 2026. So U.S. companies have spent $517 million on the 2026 U.S. House and Senate races in the last 15 months. That exceeds the record set in 2024.
8: But for candidates on both sides of the aisle, having powerful donors backing you doesn't guarantee success.
10: The fact is that money has not proven to be the definitive factor in winning an election.
8: And already, in some primaries, big spending is backfiring.
11: It's very clear that candidates are benefiting from attacks on their opponents that focus on, you know, they are allied with special interests, with corporate interests, and they're not for the people.
8: Sarah Holder, and this is The Big Take from Bloomberg News. Today on the show, how political spending is shaping the U.S. midterms. I'm joined by Bloomberg corporate lobbying and influence reporter Emily Birnbaum and wealth reporter Amanda Gordon to talk about the

0: the other candidates in this Republican primary are more aligned with the sort of AI safety worldview, but Public First is a savvy political operation, and they wanted to get behind the guy who was going to win.
1: The crypto industry had its own playbook and its own spending strategy during the last election. Is the AI industry using a similar playbook?
0: Yes, it's a very similar playbook, and it's structured almost exactly the same. In both instances, there's a primary super PAC and a dark money group that funnel money into a Republican super PAC and a Democratic super PAC. So that was pioneered by the crypto industry. So they spend in favor of candidates on both sides of the aisle without ever mentioning the issue that they really care about. They rarely ever mention AI, just like crypto rarely ever mentioned crypto, because to the average voter, those are not the top issues that they are thinking about.
1: Mm-hmm. And we'll get into sort of how effective this money has been in shaping key races in a moment. But stepping back for a second, what exactly is this money paying for?
0: For the most part, it is showing up in television advertising and digital streaming advertising. That remains the primary way that super PACs spend. So it's really important to understand super PACs cannot give money directly to candidates. They can only spend on their behalf. So they are spending on TV ads, mailers going directly to people's homes, calls to their cell phone and to whatever landlines are left. So for the most part, it's advertising.
1: Amanda, Emily, I want to talk about some of the consequential primary races that have already happened where these donors played a role. Where have you seen the most tangible evidence that big money was a factor in swaying the race?
0: The race that comes to mind for me is New York 12. So that's where New York State Assemblyman Alex Borres ran on a pro AI regulation platform. So he helped to write New York's AI safety legislation. And in that time, he made himself an enemy of firms like Andreessen Horowitz, which advocate for light touch regulation. So when Leading the Future announced that they would spend against Borres, they accidentally incited this huge wave of money from AI safety advocates. Leading the Future ultimately spent $8 million against Borres, tying him to things that are unpopular with Democrats, like immigration enforcement. But on the other side, pro AI safety super PACs end up spending over $21 million in favor of Borres in that race.
1: But
0: overall, it showed
1: Borres lost.
0: Yes,
1: Borres ended up losing. Like, have the groups taken lessons from how that race played out?
0: Yes, Borres lost to the man who was always favored to win, Michael Lasher, who is New York political veteran, essentially. And I think the lessons learned are you can attract a lot of cash if you run on AI safety. That doesn't mean that you're going to win, but it does mean that there's probably more votes in the AI safety camp than the pro AI camp at this point. And I think an overall trend of this race is money doesn't necessarily buy you a seat. So we also saw that with Haley Stevens in Michigan, another special interest group, APAC's super PAC, United Democracy Project, spent over $30 million, the biggest investments of the race, in favor of Haley Stevens in the Democratic primary over Abdul El-Sayed. And ultimately, that $30 million and another $30 million spent in favor of Stevens by outside interests did not win the day. El-Sayed won that primary. It was very close, but there is this growing backlash to outside spending in races. Voters don't like how it feels when corporations come into their district and try to dictate who wins based on issues that they don't really care about.
1: This has been the Big Take Podcast on Bloomberg Radio. I'm Sarah Holder, and I spoke with Emily Birnbaum and Amanda Gordon about how political spending is shaping the midterms. You can hear the rest of the episode on the Big...
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